0: that as well. Any question you have on the Christian faith, call us now, 888-712-7434, 888-712-7434. We're going to start off with some email questions, Pastor Lloyd, anonymous email question here. And the question they have is, my church recently showed a video of a man who had an out-of-body experience. They used it to explain the importance of accepting Jesus in order to not go to hell. Is an out-of-body experience even possible?
1: Well, there's been a plethora of books on the subject of, you know, people having out-of-body experiences, going to hell, going to heaven, and their experiences, and their very interesting testimonies. The truth is, an out-of-body experience is possible, in that there was one in the Bible that's very clear. That was Paul in 2 Corinthians 12, where he says he knew a man in Christ who was caught up to the third heaven, and then he adds, whether in the body or out of the body, I don't know. God knows. So I think that, you know, the caution would be, you know, you don't see this as a guide for us. Like, we've got to find our experience. You know, that is the sign of a weird group, when they kind of convince you, okay, good, you received Jesus, you got the Bible, but you've got to have this kind of experience. Because then they're going to describe the experience, and you're never going to match up to that experience, and they're going to keep you on the line for that. So scripture, not experiences, defines, you know, our walk with God. And all experiences have to be tested. 1 John 4:1 says, don't believe every spirit, but test the spirits. And there's angelic sounding messages that can come. And if it contradicts the Bible, you know, don't listen to it. So Paul was constrained about his own experience. He said it was almost unlawful to talk about it because, I mean, whatever words he used couldn't capture it, nor was it something that should have been communicated to us because it's outside of the scope of our understanding. So the Bible warns against unhealthy fascination with visions and dreams and experiences. Colossians 2:18 basically says people become puffed up. They've had some experience, and now they're going to go on the circuit to share their experience. And, you know, the gospel doesn't rest on any one person's, you know, report back from the other side. That's what I'm going to say. We rest fully on the resurrection of Jesus, what he's done for us.
0: Yeah, we don't really need that kind of evidence to prove the gospel, right?
1: Yeah, and I'm cautious. You know, it's like I, you know, might have been something I ate the night before, you know, that gave me that encounter that seemed so real. The end of the day is just test everything with the scripture. And if you have the scripture, you really don't need the visions and dreams. And, you know, Paul really, he had more to boast of than any of these other guys, but he never used that as a point of contact.
0: All right. 888-712-7434, 888-712-7434. A YouTube question from Bob. This question is, why is it not recommended to administer cannabis for certain medical ailments? The argument is that it's habit forming. I agree, but Xanax and other drugs are more habit forming. So I guess the question is, why not cannabis?
1: Well, you know, let's avoid pretending this is just a simple thing. The issue isn't just, is it habit forming? I mean, the other thing is, what is it? Does it widely serve the love of God and sobriety and stewardship of the body and care for your neighbor? So the Bible does not forbid all medicine, of course. Even told Paul Timothy to take some wine for his stomach ailments to kill some of those amoebas, most likely, or some oil and wine for wounds in the Good Samaritan story. So there's all those kinds of things. And it doesn't require complete sobriety, you know, but the idea is, or it does require sobriety. I mean, we have to be sober-minded. So anything that's going to take your mind away, whatever, you know, habit-forming or not, see, people always, even though they're addicted, they think they can control it. I mean, I know many people have. And yes, there are some opioids and similar drugs and Xanax and all those kinds of things that can be very habit-forming, along with, you know, marijuana, cannabis. So the purpose really matters. Is it being prescribed to really treat something specific? And is it of a nature where it's not going to affect you mentally? Then, you know, look, there's no argument about it. I'm not going to say foolishly like, well, you know, man made alcohol and God made, you know, cannabis. So what are you going to trust? I've heard that one before. Mm-hmm. Anything altering your mind, it's again, it's not automatically wrong as medicine. But it's not recommended because of, you know, the dependency risk sometimes mental health concerns. Sometimes it could be a lack of consistent dosing. I mean, oftentimes it's used as an escape rather than a real treatment.
0: Mm-hmm. All right. Thanks again for your question. If you just tuned in, this is Bridge Bible Talk. Robert Baltadonna, Pastor Lloyd Pulley. We're answering your Bible questions at 888-712-7434, 888-712-7434. We're going to go to the phones in North Carolina. Kai. Hi, Kai.
2: I would like to know if the Bible is okay with divorce. I'm having a really difficult time getting along. I've been praying. I've been fasting. I've been trying to basically, I came across Luke 9:23, and I've just been trying to live by that, but it's very difficult.
0: All right, Luke 9:23, it's, if anyone desires to come after me, let him deny himself, take up his cross daily, and follow me. What would you say, Pastor Lloyd?
1: Well, you know, first of all, the Bible is not okay with divorce as a normal solution to unhappiness, incompatibility, convenience. I mean, these are things that we just go through in life. And no, marriage is not easy. Marriage is like death to self. And when one or both don't want to die to themselves, you're going to have conflict and challenge. That conflict should lead you to realize, you know, there's something broken with me and not just the other person, because we oftentimes don't see ourselves. That's one of the difficulties of marriage, is that, you know, you first, when you meet each other, you disclose what you disclose, but then you get, when you're living with someone, they know you better than you know you. I mean, they can see things you can't even see in yourself, and that's where the real conflict comes, because each can see the other one better than they can see themselves, and so you can't communicate very well. So you've got to really be patient, kind, go overboard with you know, the understanding. And but God's design for marriage is lifelong, you know. And how do you know, Kai, where you might go through all this challenge with your knucklehead husband, if you might want to even think of him, and not know that God might just want you to have to deal with that and to be patient, to learn, to grow, and yes, sacrifice and forgive and all of those things. Those are all great reasons to stay. So unless there's some real, like, you know, covenant breaking things happening, such as adultery, you know, or, you know, physical abuse, I think that you have to work those things out. God hates divorce. You know, it's the hardness of our heart that keeps us from learning how to be understanding and gracious and give people the benefit of the doubt and forgive. So, but, you know, aside from legitimate scriptural reasons, the Bible is not okay with divorce.
0: Right. All right, Kai, thanks again for your question. 888-712-7434, 888-712-7434. Claudia from Florida emailed us a question, and the question is about animals. And the question is, what does God and the Bible say about animals' soul going to heaven? This is from her 10-and-a-half-year-old Labrador that passed away a few days ago.
1: You know, look, the Bible doesn't really give us any real direction in regard to that. We see some things in Ecclesiastes, the spirit of man goes up and the spirit of an animal, you know, is a part of this earth. And animals were made for us in a way. They're made for this world. They're not thinking of the afterlife. You know, you never see a dog or cat going outside, looking up into the heavens and contemplating what next life will be like. They're all about this world. And they're made for this world, and they're wonderful in regard to our companions and friends. And I mean, the thing I often say about animals is that, you know, they're very easy to love because they're completely forgiving. They're great. They never hold a grudge. They're always there for you. And it's harder to love people because people are much more complicated. But we need to learn how to love people, so we can't hide behind that. But still, you know, we do develop a close relationship. I grew up with, you know, a cat. I grew up with a dog. Both of them, when I lost them, that was very devastating. But at the end of the day, I don't need to think I'm going to need them in heaven. And if there is a place for that, if there is a need for them to be there, they'll be there. We will lack no good thing in heaven. Mm-hmm. I think Billy Graham says, you know, if golf is important, it'll be in heaven too, if you want to know. But we'll find out what really does matter, and we can trust the Lord in the meantime.
0: Right, right. All right. Good question there. Here's another one from Mark. This is an email question. And the question is, can a transgendered person be saved?
1: You know, well, the answer to that is absolutely yes, of course. You know, I had a guy come to our church back in California years ago. He wrote a book, Perry, a Transformed Transsexual. It's a lifelong search for identity. You can actually still get that book on Amazon. It's an older book because it used the term transsexual rather than what they say now, transgender. So it's kind of changed terminology. Sex change turned into transition, or what they call gender-affirming care. You know, you're either born a man or a woman, and now you're assigned male or female at birth, according to a lot of these social experimenters. And, you know, look, the reality is God loves people. And wherever you are with your dysphoria or confusion or your desires, what it is, all of them have to be submitted to the Lord. And time is in our maturity. And I've known many people that have come out of the gay lifestyle and they've sought the Lord. And over time, the Lord removes those desires and gives them a peace at that. But it takes time because, you know, something that, you know, sometimes even some of the damage that we get from being born in this world, there's already damage and perhaps a propensity for certain things. But I will say this, we still treat people as, you know, worthy of respect, loving them, caring them. But absolutely, a transgender person can be saved. And in fact, when they are saved, they usually realize, I made a mistake. I decided to identify as something that God did not authorize, and I'm going to trust God in this. And I've seen many, many transition back. I haven't seen many, many, but those that have transitioned back, God has been faithful.
0: Yeah, and even the ones that have actually gone through the operation, the changes and whatnot, I mean, even preparing to minister to those that have come out of that.
1: Absolutely, we need to be there for them.
0: Right.
1: Yeah, absolutely.
0: What would you say, how should the church minister to somebody who has gone through the operation but have come to their spiritual senses to say, I'm not who I thought I was, but yet they went through the change?
1: Well, you know, if you went through the change and you realize, you know, what you are by God, because really our identity comes from God. It does not come from our deciding or from parents assigning. It really does not come from that at all. It comes from the reality if you're born a male or a female. Now, there are people that are born with both and when you check genetically, they're either, you know, genetically male or genetically female. Yeah. That's pretty clear, whatever their parts are saying. And I think you need to be what you are genetically. And so you need to revert back to that or be that. And listen, as rough as a transition as that might be, it's great to be part of a church where people love you and, you know, understand and are there for you, can help you through that season. We need each other. You know, no one is alone on this one.
0: Yeah.
1: We've been fed a bill of goods by a lot of, you know, social experimenters. And, you know, one thing that I believe this generation is crying out for is let's get back to the truth. You know, where they said truth was relative and all of the, whatever truth, your truth, my truth, that's caused such emptiness and confusion. Let's come back to biblical truth and rest in that we can know that we know that we know. And God will make a way.
0: Amen. And for anyone who's got a friend, perhaps, or you're struggling, we want to encourage them to go to outofegyptministries.org. Patty Heights Ministry, right?
1: Yeah, outofegyptministries.org is a great ministry. She really has come a long way in her experience with the Lord, helping her through that confusion of gender identity. And she's got some great resources on there. outofegyptministries.org.
0: 888-712-7434. This is Bridge Bible Talk. 888-712-7434. If you have a Bible question or any question on the Christian faith, call us 888-712-7434. Lanier in Georgia. Hi, Lanier.
3: I need some clarity on whether women are called to pastor a church. I understand that women can minister and preach, but to be the actual head over the church.
0: All right, Pastor Lloyd.
1: Well, legitimate question. If by pastor you mean a woman doing ministry, counseling, discipling, evangelizing, teaching in fitting contexts, or even preaching in some setting in which elders deem appropriate, you know, many complementarians, that is, we believe that God made us male and female, we each have a role, but many complementarians would affirm that. But if by a pastor you mean the authoritative shepherding office that leads and governs and teaches doctrine to and bears that elder authority over the congregation, most complementarian evangelical expositors would say Scripture reserves that role for qualified men. And, you know, 1 Timothy 2:12 is very plain on that. 1 Timothy 3:1-7, the overseer must be the husband of one wife, able to teach, able to manage his household. It's describing a male eldership, male leadership. And men need to step up, you know. But, man, there's so much women can do in ministry. So they just are not called to lead in the home. They're not called to lead. And in the church, they're not called to lead. Now, you can be a president and a corporate executive and, you know, be in charge of a multinational corporation, you know, billion-dollar, whatever it is. You can be anything. But when it comes to that ministry in the home and in the church, God has asked the men to step up. And that's what is a great need. And when you see less men and more women stepping up, that's always a sign of a decline in a culture. Because women are now stepping in to fill these roles. And, you know, God bless some of these women who mean well. They want to do the best. No man wants to step forward, so they step in. And that's true even in church history. Women stepped in, filled missionary spots, filled the pulpit in some places, but always with the eye, Lord, raise up a man to do this, and I'm only temporary.
0: Yeah, and I think it's important to note as well that Paul grounds his instruction regarding teaching and authority in the Genesis account, taking us back to creation. So not a cultural thing that we're just saying we don't like.
1: It's nothing to do with culture. Yeah, it really is. It goes back, he takes it all the way. You said it right there in 1 Timothy, because this is what the Lord said from the beginning. He made us male and female.
0: Mm-hmm. Amen. All right, 888-712-7434. We have a social media question coming in to us right now, Pastor Lloyd. Lucinda is asking a question here, and her question is, how do you handle a stubborn person with stiff neck behavior, refusing to listen to any logic? Do you stop trying or give up? Because the more you try, the more resistant they become. So what would you say to Lucinda?
1: Well, you can't teach the unteachable. So if there's an openness to learn, that's great. When someone does not want to have or does not have an openness to learn, I mean, you can cast your pearls before swine. In other words, all that means is that a pig is not going to appreciate a pearl. And you might have some pearls of wisdom to add to someone's life, but if they don't want them, doesn't matter what you do, they're going to turn on you. And sometimes, you know, there's an interesting take on this in the Proverbs. I'm trying to remember exactly which proverb. Maybe you can look this up, Robert. But, you know, the Bible says in two different places, it's two different verses. One is, don't answer a fool according to his folly, lest you be like him. And the other is, answer a fool according to his folly, lest he be wise in his own eyes. So if you need to correct somebody because if you don't, they're just going to affirm their folly, sometimes you have to say something. Other times you realize, is this even worth getting into? And you realize, no, I'm not going to go into this fruitless round and round argument with somebody who has no care to listen or to hear, but just wants to reveal his own mind. In fact, that's the pure definition of a fool. The fool does not delight in understanding, but only in revealing his own mind. So if you're around people that just, they don't hear what you say, they don't really care, they just want you to hear what they have to say, you're not going to get very far.
0: Yeah, that's Proverbs 26:4-5.
1: Right.
0: Proverbs 26:4-5. Lucinda, thanks again for your question. This is Bridge Bible Talk, 888-712-7434, 888-712-7434. We're going to go to another email question. Dan, should kids take part in communion or should they wait until they're older? Is there a certain age you would say kids should take communion?
1: Well, the only thing on that would be, you know, and I think the passage in 1 Corinthians 11:29, he who eats and drinks in an unworthy manner, Paul warns the Corinthians, but that was more along the lines of the rich, you know, mistreating the poor and having their big meal and letting the poor go hungry. And then you come together to the table and say, oh, we're one, but you're really not one. You're partaking of the communion table in an unworthy manner. So can a child not fully understand the body of Christ and its meaning? Yeah, and I think that if they're too young to understand that, it might be too early to partake of communion. But I'd let the parents decide that. Parents, if they feel like their children understand and they get what Jesus did for them on the cross and they want to partake of that, I think it really is quite up to the parent to see how their children or understand how their children can process that.
0: Yeah, speaking of kids, this whole week, today is day one of our VBS, Vacation Bible
1: yes,
0: School.
1: Many churches around the nation are having Vacation Bible School in the summer, and probably many this week. Mm-hmm. And we just started ours off, and we're praying for good weather. It looks like we might have one day. It might be a little dicey, but really, really excited to see, I don't know how many, some 500 kids and all the 200 other, you know, servants.
0: Yeah.
1: So it's going to be quite a crowd. It's just really a blessing. But it's one of our big outreaches because many young people that are friends with some people in our church, they'll come to this. They'll hear so much in the gospel. And the theme, of course, Psalm 23, the Lord is my shepherd. Emerald Crossing, mm-hmm. kind of a little bit of an Irish theme. It's going to be wonderful.
0: Yeah, it's important, right? Would you say to a pastor listening on the radio that perhaps are not having VBS, would you say, hey, you know, do something on a smaller scale. You can still do it.
1: Yeah, you don't have to have this big ordeal thing that we do. Because, I mean, I remember the impact of Vacation Bible School in a little Baptist church that I was a part of. And that was so much fun. And it was easy to learn because you're learning things, you're doing things, you're there together with your friends. Really powerful. And many young people have an encounter with the Lord. So we're praying for some real encounters that these kids will have. And then maybe they'll bring their parents to church. Because we often say, you know, our children's ministry is kind of like a mini thing in a shorter time. But you're going to reconnect with your friends. And oftentimes their parents come.
0: Mm-hmm.
1: And who knows what the Lord can do.
0: Amen. 888-712-7434. We're about 4 minutes before our break, so we're going to go back to another email question, Denise. And the question is, can we take comfort in Psalm 91, or was it written for someone else? In Psalm 91, it's about, you know, safety of abiding in the presence of God.
1: Well, I memorized Psalm 91, one of my first chapters as a believer. You know, he who dwells in the secret place of the Most High shall abide under the shadow of the Mighty. I'll say to the Lord, he's my refuge and fortress, my God, in him I'll trust. I believe certainly you can apply that to your life. You know, yes, the psalmist who's writing, he's writing of, you know, those who are the Lord's. And of course, if you've trusted Jesus, then you've been grafted in. And so there's some great promises there. He's going to protect you from all these snares and from, he's going to be your shield and your help. You're not going to be afraid of anything going on. I mean, you won't be afraid of the terror by night or the arrow that flies by day or pestilence or destruction. 1,000 may fall at your side, but 10,000 could fall at your right hand, but it won't come near you. What a great promise. So yes, I do believe that this is, when you make the Lord your refuge, he says, even the Most High your dwelling place, no evil will fall you, no plague will come near your dwelling. He'll give his angels charge over you. And of course, you could say very plainly, this is about Jesus, but know that when you've trusted Jesus, you're adopted into the family, so you have his spiritual connection. So absolutely. He set his love upon you. I'll deliver him. I'll set him on high because he's known my name. He'll call upon me. I'll answer him. So great, great promise in Psalm 91.
0: Now, would you say that the promises that we have in the Old Testament, for them to be applicable to us, you think they have to have some principles in the New Testament? Because there's some places in the Old Testament that are probably just for Israel, right?
1: Well, yeah, because when you have the ceremonial law and that all of that with the temple, and you know, that's pertaining to the nation, and a lot of the laws are pertaining to the nation. Of course, the Ten Commandments are universal, mm-hmm. and many of the promises of the Lord doing something. In fact, that was the whole point of God making his people, the chosen people. Abraham, he chose him. Through his seed, all the nations we blessed. How are we all blessed by the seed of Abraham? Because that seed of Abraham is none other than Jesus, who came to die for the sins of the whole world. And whatever background you've had, whatever religious background you've had, whether Hindu or Buddhist or, you know, Islam, you know, Muslim, or, you know, whatever variation of some animistic belief you've had, one thing is certain, the reality of the soul being broken is very clear. And that the Lord sent his son to help us, rescue us from our own sin is the good news for all peoples, all nations, tribes, and tongues.
0: All right. Thanks again for your question. This is Bridge Bible Talk, 888-712-7434. That's 888-712-7434. If you have any Bible question or any question on the Christian faith, 888-712-7434.

0: things. Well, we found an opportunity to take over for a street musician. And what we discovered is that put all of our stuff away, not try to be too preachy, just sit down and listen to people. So it became an opportunity for us. And so I watched, as I was going through that, learning how to just engage with people and listen to their story, it reminded me of the longest conversation Jesus had with somebody, you know, in the Bible, in John chapter 4. And that was with the woman at the well. And he took the time to, you know, talk to her. It's one of the longest encounters. It's pretty amazing. And you see his love, his patience, how he builds her up. So that was the inspiration for that book, Everyday Conversations, Eternal Impact.
1: All right. So we're taking a quick break. When we come back, we'll continue to take your calls.
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1: And we're back live here in the studio. This is Bridge Bible Talk. We're a live call-in program where we answer Bible questions. Any question on the Christian faith, the number to call us is 888-712-7434. That's 888-712-7434. You can call us at any time. We got another 30 minutes to go. 888-712-7434. That's the number to call in with your Bible questions. So we move on to the next email question, Pastor Lloyd Josh. And the question is about schizophrenia. Does that come from demon possession?
0: Well, I would say absolutely not necessarily. Are there similarities and sometimes the effect? Yeah, I mean, there's totally distinct categories. You can't reduce every spiritual problem to some psychological thing, but you can't reduce every mental illness to demons. Mm-hmm. And schizophrenia is a mental illness. It involves hallucinations, delusions, disorganized thinking, emotional, flattening, difficulty functioning. It's a real medical it's a medical issue. It's not shame or suspicion. I mean, sometimes people really suffer with this. Demon possession is a different category. And I would say the difference is you know there's a different personality. With someone schizophrenic, they can kind of take on different sides in a battle, but you don't sense a different person. Not all strange behavior is demonic. You just have to remember that. I remember when we had a young man that did indeed possess a spirit. He'd invited it in and it was just a real issue. And what happened was, very mercifully, the Lord delivered him. But after that happening, his life changed. Every parent who had a problem teen seemed to think that their kid might be demon possessed too. Mm-hmm. So it was not the case.
1: Okay. So we just got to be careful that we don't label every person with mental illness as having a demon.
0: Yeah. Yeah. I had some technical difficulty on my end, so I lost my, the view here. So I'm trying to see if I can't find that to come back. But anyway, go ahead.
1: All right. This is Bridge Bible Talk, 888-712-7434. That's the number to call in with your Bible questions, 888-

0: 888-712-7434. We're going to go back to the phones. Joe in New York. Joe, thanks for holding. What is your question?
1: Hi, thanks for taking my call.
0: Sure.
1: Listen, I want to say it was in Matthew 23:27 through like 30, when he says, "Oh, Jerusalem, Jerusalem, how I want to gather you under my wings and protect you, you slay the people I send you." At the end of that, do you know the passage I'm talking about?
0: Yeah.
1: He says, you will not see me until, I forget how it goes, but.
2: You say, blessed is the one.
1: In the name yes.
0: Of the Lord, yeah.
1: And I don't think that in Israel, they're really ready to accept Jesus Christ. And so I know prophetically, nothing is supposed to really have to happen and he can come back. Am I seeing that right? I don't see, he could never come back if they're waiting for Jerusalem to actually respect who comes in the name of Jesus Christ. There's not many.
0: Oh, sorry about right? that. Yep. All right, Pastor Lloyd.
2: Yeah, Joe, you've got a handle on something here, that there's certainly, you know, what Jesus is saying. They're obviously rejecting him now, and they will not accept him until they say, blessed is he who comes in the name of the Lord. And they will say that according to the prophecies, according to, you know, the book of Revelation, there's going to come a time in which, just as Jesus predicted, you know, I come in my Father's name and you don't receive me, but another will come in his own name and him you'll receive. So there will come another alternative Christ, because that's the word anti means. It's an alternative. And he's going to look the part and sound the part, and everyone's going to follow him and laud him. And he will be presented even in Israel as the Messiah. He'll go in the temple, and then they're going to see something about him that they realize, whoa, whoa, whoa, whoa, this is not the Messiah. He's going to proclaim himself to be, you know, God, and they're going to realize they were tricked. They're going to, at that point, there's going to be a major revival. I think that will correspond with Revelation, where the 12,000 from every tribe will be, you know, called, and there'll be 144,000 Jewish evangelists, probably 144,000 Paul the apostles on fire with God. Their whole life they've waited for the Messiah, and they thought they had him, and now they're going to look upon Jesus whom they pierced. They will look upon him, Zechariah says. So he's speaking of that time. There'll be a national revival. So no, they're not spiritually minded right now. There is a remnant of Jewish people that have received Jesus as Messiah. Many of them are in Israel. Many of them pastor churches in Israel. Even as their Jewish background, they believe in Jesus. There's many Messianic Jews, they would call them. But as a whole, they haven't responded to Jesus as a nation, or to the Messiah, you know, Jesus as a nation. The nation, they haven't responded in that regard yet. That time will come.
1: That is referring to the Antichrist, then, you're saying.
2: The one they're going to respond, it won't be when they say blessed he who comes in the name of the Lord. They're not going to say that of the Antichrist, though. And if they do, it'll be temporary, because it'll only be a short time in which he's going to show his colors, and then they're going to look upon Jesus whom they pierced and realize he was the one, and they're going to call upon his name.
1: Okay.
2: Yeah.
1: Well, great. I appreciate you.
0: All right.
2: You bet.
0: Thanks again for your question. 888-712-7434. That's 888-712-7434. We're going to answer an email question here, Pastor Lloyd. David, he said, how does Hinduism appear in the Bible? Are the Hindu gods just demons?
2: Well, it's interesting, because one of the clearest texts in the New Testament, 1 Corinthians 10, 19 through 21, when Paul is, questioning about offering food to idols. If an idol is anything, he says, what pagans sacrifice, they're sacrificing to demons and not to God. So he's saying a couple things. Idols are nothing as gods. They're not even something to even think about. But an idol, though it has no real existence and there is only one God, an idol worship is not neutral. Because when you worship idols, you are offering sacrifice to demonic powers behind those idols that have caused people to be deceived. So there is a false worship behind that demonic deception. And certainly Christians should not participate in that. You can't drink the cup of the Lord and the cup of demons. That's what Paul's conclusion is in verse 21 of 1 Corinthians 10. So it also fits Deuteronomy 32:17. It says Israel sacrificed to demons that were no gods. And Psalm 106:37 says they sacrificed their sons and daughters to the demons. So, you know, Paul doesn't teach every carved statue itself is a demon or every pagan god truly exists as a god or some type of spiritual force. He just teaches idols are what they are. They're worthlessness. They have no real power. Demons really have no authority. They're limited what they can do. We have all authority given to us, Jesus said. He had all authority. He's given it to us to go into all the world. So we ought not to worry about all of the demonic deception and all of that with demonic powers. We can look beyond that. But Hinduism, you know, look, all the Hindu gods, they've got a god for everything. It's represented, but I wouldn't say necessarily all their demons are behind that, but just the spirit behind keeping people away from the one and true living God. And you know, the reality too is like when you're Hindu, it seems very gracious. You're open to, you know, every God. In fact, if you don't even know about this God, you'll make a shrine to him too. We'll invite him in as well. So you've got millions of gods. But, you know, and they're very loath to say Jesus is the only way because that sounds very unkind to people that have their other gods. So better just to add Jesus to the repertoire of gods. But Jesus would not do that. He alone, I am the way, the truth, and the life. No one comes to the Father but by me. So the best thing you can do to someone is tell them the truth. You won't stand before God based on anything you're able to do. You won't be able to get out of, you know, eons of punishment by any good behavior to make up for your past. Because there's very little hope in that. Have you done enough? But the reality is what Jesus did, he said, it is finished. He can wash you white as snow and forgive your sin. So that's the important thing to know. Demons cannot do that. They're just going to drive you to more human effort to discourage you, to get to a point where you give up, and then they're going to laugh at you all the way.
0: Now, Pastor Lloyd, many Hindus speak of Jesus with respect and even consider him one of the many divine figures.
2: Yes, well, that's what I'm saying. They're very kind in the sense they don't want anybody to be left out. Mm-hmm. They want everybody to enjoy their God, and we invite Jesus in as well. But Jesus, of course, is very exclusive. Mm-hmm. And, you know, it's kind of like a direction. If you're 1 degree off going to Hawaii, you're going to miss it by hundreds of miles. And, you know, 1 degree off is the difference between life and death in many things. So, you know, there's a way. Jesus said, I am the way. I am the truth. I am the life. And you will not be able to stand before a perfect God on any human ability that you've lift up. You cannot be good enough to stand before a perfect God. How good would you have to be, you know, to be perfect? And none of us qualify for that.
0: Right. So that coexist bumper sticker doesn't make sense, does it?
2: Yeah, well, first of all, it's contradictory because, right, you know, some people believe in God is personal. Some people believe that he's not personal. Mm-hmm. Some people believe he's many. Some people believe he's one. So however you think you can coexist, you can't unless you are following what is true. It can't all be true because they're contradictory. Unfortunately, some religions allow for contradictions that they just seem contradictory to us. It's kind of like, you know, the Hindu idea of the elephant. You know, the blind men touch the part of the elephant that's his side, and the elephant's like a wall. Mm-hmm. Another one touches his trunk or his leg. Oh, an elephant's like a tree trunk. Another one touches his tail. Ooh, an elephant's like a snake. And they say, see, they're all right. And I would say, no, actually, they're all wrong. None of them see the whole picture. Mm. The elephant is an elephant. He's not a snake, he's not a tree, he's not a trunk, you know, he's not a wall, he's the whole thing. And so that's the truth. Mm-hmm. Jesus is the way, he is the one. He's the one that came to reveal what God, our creator, is like and to rescue us from our sin.
0: Mm-hmm. Amen. This is Breach Bible Talk. Robert Baltadano, Pastor Lloyd Pulley. We're answering your Bible questions at 888-712-7434. That's 888-712-7434. Let's go to Tony in New Jersey. Hi, Tony.
3: My question is, I have a friend that is speaking about the healing of Jesus and all he has healed, and why hasn't he healed him? And it's been 20 years. He has diabetes, and he's just fighting and struggling with that question, why he's not healed.
0: Pastor Lloyd, you want to help her?
2: Well, listen, I would say to him, I don't know why the Lord has not healed you. And I won't pretend to know what God hasn't told us, you know, but I do know, and I can say this, I know that the suffering anyone goes through does not mean he hasn't forgiven or that he's rejected the person or failed to hear you. Jesus himself suffered, and he draws near to those that suffer. Sometimes God heals immediately. Sometimes he sustains us through it. Sometimes we'll have to wait till we get our new body. And it's hard to trust the Lord in those things. But the Bible does not promise every believer immediate healing in this life, though some try to make that part of their faith. Paul left Trophimus ill in Miletus. Timothy had ongoing stomach issues. Paul himself pleaded three times for the thorn in his side to be removed, and he heard God say, "My grace is sufficient for you." So I would encourage your friend more than anything to find what it is that he can enjoy about God instead of being fixated on God must deal with this diabetes or I feel like he doesn't love me or he doesn't care. Unhealed suffering is not proof of a weak faith either. Job's friends assumed Job must have done something wrong and God had to rebuke them. God was the one that allowed Job to go through that. And, you know, let your roots go down deeper spiritually when you can't figure out something physically is what I would say. Yeah, because he does care about us and he does give us the gifts of healings. But that's the whole thing. Not all are going to be healed. There are, as the Holy Spirit would lead, I've seen the Lord heal miraculously and I've seen him use the doctors. I've seen him heal miraculously in a small, slower time. I've seen others still wrestling with their ailment. And both and all are godly. So it's in the Lord's hands.
0: Yeah.
2: Just keep praying. Don't make healing the measure of God's love towards you.
0: Yeah, and I think the passages they use, especially the Word of Faith Healers, what Isaiah 53:4-5, by his wounds we are healed. Talk about that verse that's abused a
2: lot.
0: Yeah,
2: that's often used, but when Peter quotes it, he rightly applies it. He's talking about the spiritual healing that we all need. And our bodies, if they try to make this all about our bodies, then you have a bigger problem because that you have aging, which is a sign of, you know, that sin came into the world and we're going to eventually die. That's a sign of sin. So why do they just say, well, suffering and sickness was a result of sin. Jesus covered our sin, so we shouldn't be sick anymore. Well, by that same logic, you shouldn't die anymore. Mm. And that's ludicrous. The point is there are gifts of healings. The Lord does apply, but not, you know, as he wills, severally. He distributes those gifts severally as he wills, not as I will. I would love to be able to control that. Mm-hmm. And but I have seen God answer powerfully. Many, many people and others, I look at them with great... one lady in our church, she went home to be with the Lord. What a treasure she was. She'd go through the sanctuary in the wheelchair. She had so many physical issues, but I never once saw her dismayed. She was always rejoicing. No matter what she went through, she was so patient. And she was such a great testimony. The only thing I'd ever say to her is, you know, mind how fast you go through here. You know, keep mind your speed limit. Mm-hmm. So we had some fun, but she was such a delight. And she's home with the Lord now. She, mm-hmm. Look, she's not complaining about anything now.
0: Yeah, that's where we're all going to end up one day. It's in heaven.
2: Yes, exactly.
0: All right, thanks again for your question. 888-712-7434. That's the number to call in with your Bible questions. 888-712-7434. We got a few minutes left. Sophia, email question. What is the difference between God's grace and God's mercy?
2: Well, the main difference between mercy and grace is, I guess you could put it this way. Mercy is not getting what you deserve. Like you did something wrong. And the judge says, oh, you were going 50 and it's a 25. He goes, but I'll tell you what, I'm going to cut you a break. I'm going to give you a warning this time. Now, you got mercy, but you didn't get justice. You still were guilty, but he gave you mercy. Grace is quite different. Like, mercy would be if you caught a thief in your house and you heard that his family was starving and he's just trying to get some food for his family. You know, mercy would be not calling the police, giving him, you know, maybe a little bit of food and sending him on his way. Grace would be not just not calling the police, but and not just giving him some food, but inviting him back the next week for dinner. And then eventually marrying your daughter to him. You know, that's grace. That's mm-hmm. crazy. It doesn't, grace does not make sense. It's crazy how God could show us such grace. So mercy is wonderful. When you get mercy, you're forgiven. But grace is, he empowers you. He adopts you into his family. You can open his refrigerator. You're part of his life. And his life is in you. And it's like by grace we've been saved through faith. Not of ourselves. We didn't earn that. But he gave it to us because he is a good, giving, gracious, kind, merciful, and loving and gracious God.
0: Amen. Now, can someone experience God's mercy without experiencing his saving grace? Is that possible?
2: Yes. I mean, I've seen many times people in desperate situations call out to God for help, and they get an immediate, like, help and what, you know, whatever it is that it came through. But they themselves are very slow to trust him as Lord and Savior. And they think, you know, they've found a way to get God to work for them. You know, there could be all kinds of ways they trust it. God is merciful. He will hear the cries of even the undeserving. But his grace will be given to those who believe in him and trust him.
0: Mm-hmm. All right. Another email question from John. Why will God judge us as individuals and not as family units? Interesting question.
2: Well, I'm glad we don't get judged as a family unit. I don't know what, I'm trying to figure out what this is. It's kind of like, is it a socialist question that we should all be one group before God and he'll judge us, you know, like if you're part of America, you're in the Christian nation, so you're covered. Mm-hmm. No, every individual is going to have to stand naked before God one day. And the only thing you want to be connected with, it's not a family or a nation or anyway, you want to be connected with your brother, that is Jesus, who came to be one of us, who paid the penalty for our sin. And when you believe in him, he counts you as a brother. He does not count you as a slave. He counts you as a son and related to him. So I would say that every individual is going to have to stand the great, the small. No head of company is going to boast about his company and say, look what how many people I blessed and they're all part of me. No, everyone's going to stand or fall before God on their own. And that's why we all need a Savior. We need to be covered by his righteousness to stand before a perfect God.
0: All right. Last question here, Pastor Lloyd, before we sign off here. It's Lisa, and it's about 1 Corinthians 3:19, where Paul says, for the wisdom of this world is foolishness with God, for it is written, he catches the wise in their own craftiness. So the question is, what does Paul mean by the wisdom of man is foolishness to God?
2: Well, I want to read the whole context of that. But I think that what he's expressing is don't trust your own wisdom. Mm-hmm. Because the wisdom of the world is foolishness. You know, in their wisdom, you know, generally people generally think if I'm basically a good person, I'll go to heaven. That's human wisdom. And let me tell you, that is the number one religion in the world. Based on human wisdom, if I'm basically a good person, I'll make it to heaven. Surely God will not judge me. I'm much better than them over there. But the reality is the Lord knows the thoughts of the wise, how futile they are. And he wants us to know that, you know, the wisdom of men is foolishness with God. But the idea is that we need to recognize that the wisdom of the world, though, is foolishness with God. It's written, he catches the wise in their own craftiness. He is going to trap them. And those that are proud are the ones that are going to get trapped. The ones that are very self-sufficient, they think I'm good enough. I help people. I do a lot of good things. What will that matter? Mm-hmm. It's like if I stole a car and they catch me 10 years later and I say, you know, hey guys, look at how well I've taken care of this car. I've changed the oil. I mean, it runs like a kitten. It's purrs. I mean, I've changed everything over. Look how beautiful I've kept this car. What will they say? Well, it doesn't matter how good you've kept it. It's not yours. You stole the car. Well, I would say it doesn't matter how good you are. You've stolen your life from your Creator and you're living on your own, doing your own thing. And even though you think you're going to be fine because you're wise and you're nice, you're going to stand before a judge and your wisdom will be foolishness. The wisdom of God, however, seems foolishness to the world, that he would die for us. Do you know that, I mean, a large part of Islam don't agree that Jesus died because they believe he's a prophet and they think no way would he come and die for us. You know, they look at that as degrading. Well, God sent forth his son to be that payment for our sin. He's the one that shows his wisdom in what the world would see as foolish. Another thing that people think of as foolish is, you know, how could you believe a dead man rose from the grave? It's never happened in history. And you have to believe that to be a Christian? Who's going to believe that? Well, when you encounter the Spirit of God convincing you and you believe in Jesus, trust in him, you can be saved.
0: Amen.
2: I hope you do that.
0: Amen. Good way of ending the program. Jesus Christ is the way, the truth, and the life, as Pastor Lloyd mentioned earlier on the broadcast. Human wisdom collapses under the weight of God's wisdom, so you need Jesus. Thanks again for tuning in to Bridge Bible Talk. Always a blessing to answer your Bible questions. 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
1: Do you trust God? Do you really trust Him? Consider this from Pastor Jeff Johnson.
2: David could have said, now what's going to happen when I get there? And why do you want me to go there? And what's there? And what's going on there? And give me more information. If we're that type of person, listen, you're not walking in faith. You want everything, right? Then you'll move. You want it all laid out for you. Where is the step of faith that is involved? God is a God that leads step by step. One step at a time. He gives you a step, and then you take that step of faith, and when you get there, He'll give you another step.

to have you with us as we begin another week of Bible study and practical application here on Sound Doctrine with Pastor Jeff Johnson, presented by Calvary Chapel Downey. Today we return to Pastor Jeff's new series through 2 Samuel. In chapter 2, David does something that sets him apart from many of the leaders who had come before him. He asks the Lord for guidance. As we know, David had been described as a man after God's own heart. 2 Samuel chapter 2 is an excellent example of this trait. Here's Pastor Jeff.

0: This is a beautiful one-verse definition of prayer. To inquire of the Lord. Ephesians 6:18. He says, praying always with all prayer and supplication in the Spirit, watching thereunto with all perseverance and supplication for all saints. Praying always. There's all ways to pray. There's a lot of ways to pray. There's private prayers. There's public prayers. There's intercessory prayers. There's so many different types of prayers. And he says, use them all. You know? Use them all. Get to know those ways of prayer and use them to the glory of the Lord. And then he says, praying always with all prayer. In other words, pray at all times. The Bible says for Christians, we're to be praying without ceasing. Always praying about everything. Holding it up to the Lord. Seeking the Lord's and inquiring of God. And then he says, with supplication in the Spirit. And so we're to realize that the Holy Spirit leads us to pray about these things. And he wants us to, and he brings us to that point. What are you going to do? Are you going to inquire of the Lord? Then do it in the Spirit. Don't do it to consume it upon your own lusts. No, James says, we have not because we ask not. And then when we do ask, we for your flesh. Pray in the Spirit. Supplication in the Spirit. Watching thereunto. In other words, beware of the hindrances of prayer. Watch thereunto. Beware that sin will hinder your prayer life. It's not that God's hand is not short, his ears not deaf. It's because your sins have what? Kept you away from that relationship, that beautiful koinonia fellowship with God. Prayer life. And then on the husband's part, there's a powerful verse in 1 Peter 3:7 where it says, husbands, dwell with your wives according to knowledge, that you both might be the heirs of the grace of life together, that your prayers be not hindered. So husbands, how's things at home with wifey? You don't want your sins hindered. There are hindrances to prayer. We need to get it together. That our prayers would be answered. That we would be effectual, fervently praying as Elijah. It's going to profit much. We go on with this definition of prayer, and it says, with all perseverance. Continue to pray about it. Well, somebody told me the other day that you only pray about things once, and if you pray more, it's a lack of faith. Baloney. Jesus prayed 3 times. Paul prayed 3 times. You pray more than once. God loves to hear from you. That's why he says, you just continue to knock. Importune it, you know? Come on, Lord. Here I am again. Same prayer. And I'm going to continue on, you know? And he loves it. And then for all saints, he says, there's the power of intercessory prayer. How we need to pray for one another, for all that's going on in the world, for our missionaries on the backboard, to our families that are separated, to our loved ones, our relatives, intercessory prayer. We need to pray for all saints. Through prayer, our enemy will be devastated continually. Prayer is like a blow. Every time we pray, another blow to his way. His will being done. Prayer puts the enemy down. In fact, over in Colossians chapter 3, verse 15, it says that Jesus, having spoiled the principalities and powers, he made a show of them openly, triumphing over them in it. In other words, he has given us the victory. We have the victory. We need to pray. And as we pray, we're damaging in the spiritual realm the works of the enemy. We have the victory. Now, we are more than conquerors. Why? Because of what Jesus did on the cross. So as we pray, spiritual realm and the things that go on, the enemy, he loses it. The importance of inquiring of the Lord. Wow. He'll tell us what to do, where to go, and what to say. We have a song we sing about that, don't we? So notice in 2 Samuel chapter 2 and verse 1, that David inquired of the Lord. Very important. When you're making a move, we're getting ready to move. We're going to sell our house. Did you pray about it? Oh, do you got to pray about those things? Hi, you better. You're in a whole lot of trouble. When there's a choice that needs to be made, should you pray? You bet. When you need guidance, should you pray? Yes, David needs all. He's getting ready to make a move. He's going to move everybody. David inquires of the Lord. So we're to ask. So David asks. Note that God answered David. You say, well, how in the world did that happen? Well, David had the Urim and the Thummim, and he had ways with Abiathar, who was the high priest there, to inquire of the Lord. We don't use the same system, but we do know that God answers prayer through, number one, his word. God will speak to you through his word, and he'll give you an answer for that which you're praying about. He'll direct you through his word. We know that also God speaks to our spirits. He gives us that still small voice that's speaking in our own hearts, giving us peace in our own spirits about what's going on. And then we know also God answers prayer through open and shut doors, right? Through circumstances. We need to line these things up. So notice how David prayed and God answered him and said, I want you to go immediately. He said, go. And then David said, well, that's neat, Lord. But where? He continued on. He said, I need to know, where do you want me to go? Remember the Psalm 25 that we read this morning. Teach me thy ways, O Lord. Show me thy paths. You know, show me your way. So David asked that. And God said, I want you to go to Hebron, which is 20 miles south of Jerusalem. Actually, from the area he was in Ziklag, was just a little out of the enemy's territory, in the place that is called Hebron. Then when David goes there, God gives him the next step. And I appreciate that because, you know, God is the God, a God who likes to hear from us, and he doesn't give us all the information right at once. And then David could have said, now what's going to happen when I get there? And why do you want me to go there? And what's there? And what's going on there? And give me more information. You know, if we're that type of person, listen, you're not walking in faith. You want everything, right? Then you'll move. You want it all laid out for you. Where is the step of faith that is involved? God will, he is a God that leads step by step. One step at a time. He gives you a step, and then you take that step of faith, and when you get there, he'll give you another step. Let me give you a couple examples. Remember Eleazar? Remember when he went to get a wife for his master's son, Isaac? Remember how he went and he went 500 miles away, when he got to that place, he said, and as I was in the way, the Lord led me. He took that step and he went. And the Lord led him right to the very house, one step at a time. Philip, in the New Testament, was in a place of revival in Samaria. Everything was going great. God spoke to Philip and said, I want you to go to Gaza, which was the armpit of the world. Gaza? There's nothing out there but desert. And yet he didn't question the Lord. Next moment, you see that Philip just left Samaria, all the people and all the great ministry. He went out to a little desolate area in the desert, Gaza. And when he got there, God gave him the next step. See that chariot over there? He said, yeah, join yourself to that chariot. He didn't question and say, well, what do you mean? The chariot's moving. What do you mean go up to that chariot? I don't know the guy in that chariot. Why? And, you know, he didn't question the Lord. The Lord just said, go to the chariot. Next moment, you see Philip running next to the chariot. Hey, how you doing? What are you reading? You know? And the Lord gives him the next step. Now that I'm running on the next, what do I do with this guy, you know? Witness to him. Share with him. Out of the book of Isaiah, Jesus Christ, he was able to share with the man. And the man was baptized and received the Lord. One step at a time. We need to take steps of faith. So little by little. Look at verse 2. So David went up thither and his two wives and his men, verse 3, and all that were with him did David bring up. Notice every man of his household. And they dwelt in the cities of Hebron. So David went. He was open. He was obedient. He went with his wives. Now you say, wait a minute, what's David doing with wives? Aren't you supposed to just have one wife? Yeah? Did God approve of this? No. Is there going to be problems? You bet. There's problems with one. But that's what God wants. A man will leave his father and mother and cleave to his wife. Singular. David is wrong here. We'll see it. Trouble is ahead. Notice he left with his men and It goes on to say, and their households. But remember, we also looked a couple weeks ago where the faint-hearted also God brought up with them. God brings everybody up, even your household. Believe on the Lord Jesus Christ. Not only shall you be saved, but your household. God wants everybody to come. He's not willing that any should perish, but that all should come to eternal life. And so, look at it. God brought everyone up. His wives, his family, everybody, his men, even the faint-hearted got to come. What an encouragement, everyone, to Hebron. Hebron was, again, right near to the Philistine territory. So David's move was kind of a cautious move. God was moving him slowly into his position. David was to be faithful with the little that God had given him, be the best shepherd he could be, shepherd king, and that God would give him more. And so it was a slow bringing in and raising up of David. It doesn't happen overnight. You're not raised up into a position over a lot of people like that. It's a slow thing. You start with a few, and you're faithful year after year, and day after day doing what God's called you to do, and he gives you a little more, and he gives you a little more. That's just how God works. Same with David. Verse 4. And the men of Judah came, and there they anointed David king over the house of Judah. And they told David, saying that the men of Jabesh-Gilead were they that buried Saul. Remember, it was these individuals of Judah that David sent the spoils from the enemy to. Remember? David sent them to all the leaders in Judah. It was a political move on David's part to win them over, but to also thank them for really being faithful to him and protecting him over the years. And so these are the men that anoint now David to be king over Judah. This is his second anointing, right? Remember the first anointing in chapter 16, verse 13, when Samuel anointed him in the name of the Lord? That was God's anointing on his life in front of all of his big buff brothers. Here's little David getting anointed. Everybody else is watching. Hey, what's the punk doing here, you know? How come he's getting anointed? You know, I'm sure that flipped him out. Looking at little ruddy David, smell like sheep. He comes called in the last moment. He's the one that gets anointed? What's going on here? But that was God's anointing. There's one more that is coming. David actually has three. But what's interesting to me is that finally, man will eventually acknowledge what God has done. And those in Judah saw God's hand upon David. See, when God anoints someone, when God puts his hand upon them, you can't but see it. Now, as men, what are we to do? You know, well, we're just to ratify it. Just go, wow, God's put his hand on this brother, and now, Lord, you know, we ordain him? No, we don't ordain anybody. God ordains, God anoints. We just ratify what God has done and say, bless you, brother. We're praying for you. Go for it, you know? And that's how it is. And finally, those of Judah, recognizing God's anointing, now they ratify that. And they anoint him and say, be king. And then they begin to brief David on the major feat, remember, that Jabesh-Gilead had when they went in to take the bodies off the wall of Saul and his sons, who were put up on the wall for trophies. And those of Jabesh-Gilead took those bodies off and cremated them and then buried the bones. Verse 5. When David sent messengers unto the men of Jabesh-Gilead and said unto them, blessed be ye of the Lord. Now this is the first act David as king is going to perform. His first act, he sends men to Jabesh-Gilead. Blessed be you guys, that you have showed this kindness unto your Lord, even to Saul, and you've buried him. And now the Lord show kindness and truth unto you, and I also will requite you this kindness, because you have done this thing. Therefore, now let your hands be strengthened, and be valiant, and your master Saul is dead, for also the house of Judah have anointed me king over them. David went to commend them. They weren't even a part of Judah, except David just said, I've got to go commend these guys. I've got to approve them and commend them for what they have done. And really, it's a good example for us that when we know of a denomination, a ministry, or somebody that is doing great in the name of the Lord, we need to commend them, whether or not from us. Well, so what? Well, I don't think they believe everything we believe. So what? When they're doing our work, we need to acknowledge it. We need to commend them whether it's by writing or just telling them. What a blessing in the body of Christ. As David here now commends them for what they have done. Great job. So those who showed mercy now are, it looks like, receiving mercy. And here David is anointed as king of Judah. And he reminds them of that. Probably just saying, if you want me to be your king, I'll be your king too. And he was kind of suggesting that. But look at what God has done. Now, we come to the reaction and to the answer of the northern tribes in verse 8. We're just going to cover just a few more verses here because I want to start in to this reaction of the northern tribes to now David becoming king of Judah. What was their reaction? Verse 8, Abner is where introduced to him. We already heard his name one other time, but now Abner, we're going to talk about him in the next few chapters. He was the son of Ner, captain of Saul's host, took Ishbosheth, and the son of Saul, and brought him over to Mahanaim, and made him king over Gilead, and over the Asherites, and over the Jezreel, and over Ephraim, and over Benjamin, and over all Israel. Well, not all Israel, right? Because Judah wasn't king over Judah. David was. Ishbosheth, Saul's son, was 40 years old when he began to reign over Israel and reigned 2 years. But the house of Judah followed David. The time that David was king in Hebron over the house of Judah was 7 years and 6 months. Abner was the general of Saul's army. Somehow in the battle, which is I thought was interesting, he escapes death. Now, if he was doing his job, which he should have been doing, right? And that was to be the bodyguard of Saul. Remember when David made fun of him? Remember that? Remember when David went in there, snuck in there, and got a clipped a part of his robe and ran out? And then he made fun of Abner, said, Abner, are you supposed to be the bodyguard? You're not too good. Look what I just got. Well, Abner really wasn't doing his job. In fact, I can see Abner in the battlefield running ahead of Saul and saying, I'm getting out of here. Grabbing Ishbosheth, the young son, and just say, come on, we got to get out. They're going to kill us. And they just ran, left Saul behind them as Saul gets wiped out. And they escape. Ishbosheth, Abner makes him king over all of Israel except for Judah. And we see now the first time where the kingdom now is divided. The first split of Israel, which will bring us into a civil war. The southern kingdom under David, the northern kingdom under the direction of Abner, right? Because he's the one that's really ruling. So it's going to be a military type of government with a puppet head, right? Saul's son. Just sitting there and Abner telling him everything what to do. Abner is really an extension and an arm of Saul. In fact, I found out by reading in 1 Samuel 14:50 that he was related to Saul, which is to me very interesting. Saul is dead! Well, let's mourn, David said, but let's go on. God's having his way. Oh, he is. Oh, he's got this little extension, this Abner guy still around. He's not only the general, he's related to Saul. Oh no! You know, that same demonic, that same division maker, that same antichrist spirit, that same just wanting to come in and hang on to something that's not theirs. Abner was extending that arm. I look at Abner as a type of the antichrist. Had a relationship to Satan, Saul being Satan. And the old scenario goes on, the two governments, one seeking to destroy the other one, as we even have today, the good and evil. Satan seeking to usurp God's authority, to destroy his children. Hey, it's not going to quit, is it? Until Jesus sets up his kingdom and is King of Kings and Lord of Lords. But there always is God's remnant. Always, it seems, God's remnant survives. And his plan and his will be done. Jesus, who was the son of David, died to purchase a treasure that was in this world. And he died to purchase the whole world, to get the treasure out of the world. To reclaim this world. Actually, he went and he died on that cross to get a bride, the church. to one day be able to come back and be the Lord of Lords and King of Kings. And we're getting close to that point, guys. Very close. I believe his hand's on the doorknob and he's turning it. We're very close to the coming of the Lord. We're being King of Kings and Lord of Kings. Just as David now is coming to the point of reigning over all of Israel. David is a type of Christ to rule and reign over all of the earth. And there is a split today. There is a division today. There is a warfare for the souls of men. Who will be king in your life? Choose you this day who you will serve. You see, the Lord is still recruiting for that day. The Lord is still calling those that will hear his voice to come aboard. And I'll tell you something, that day is going to bring out a lot of things. What should we do, Lord? The wheat and the tares, they're being sowed together. Hey, just let it go on, for that day will reveal everything. The wheat and the tares will be shown. The goats and the sheep, what's going to happen? Oh, man, that day is going to reveal everything. Whose side are you on? I love this, and I want to end with this scripture in Acts chapter 26, where Jesus is saying about Paul, he says, I'm sending you to open their eyes, Paul, to turn them from darkness to light, from the power of Satan unto the power of God, that they might receive forgiveness of sins and an inheritance among them which are sanctified or set aside by faith that is in me.
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0: It's always been everyone's choice who is going to reign in your life. Who is going to lead your life? Who are you going to go to when you need help? Who do you have a relationship with? You either are out there in the world serving the enemy, Satan, and you have your own little philosophy worked out in your mind, how it all is going to come out. Or you've submitted your life to the Lord Jesus Christ, you've chosen to invite him in to be your Lord and Savior, and you've chosen to submit your life to him and to inquire of the Lord. What a difference. But Jesus is the only one that can break Satan's hold on your life. He's the only one that can bring God's power of love and forgiveness to your life, to pull you out of the darkness into the glorious light. And it's your choice. So God says, what are you going to do this morning? Who are you going to serve? Who are you going to allow to rule and reign in your life?
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0: Bookstore in Aiea is delighted to offer Portrait of a Godly Woman, Hidden Gems of Proverbs 31 by Danita Stonebreaker. This insight into a timeless portrait of a mother's wisdom, restraint, compassion, and godly influence is sure to offer encouragement to wives, mothers, mentors, and daughters who desire to be shaped by that same spirit that inspired King Lemuel's mother.
1: If you've ever felt that Proverbs 31 was a measuring stick you could never live up to, come closer. 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

whole Bible is concerned with the fact that humanity has been exiled from God, and that it is concerned with bringing humanity back to himself. Jesus declares himself to be the Good Shepherd. We find this idea throughout Scripture, and this is one of the most engaging and encouraging images we could ever be given. Pastor Poncho will be continuing our verse-by-verse studies in the Gospel of John. We'll be looking further today at chapter 10 as we consider why Jesus is the true and good shepherd. An encouraging lesson that we'll gain today coming up on this edition of On the Level Radio. I hope you can join with us.

0: now with today's program of On the Level, here's Pastor Pancho.
1: Jesus is being accused that he has a demon. But one people said, but other people say, these are not the words of a demon. Can a demon open the eyes of the blind? And then John shifts 2 months later. He tells us in verse 22. Now it was the feast of dedication, or Hanukkah, or the feast of lights. Now it was the feast of dedication in Jerusalem. And notice John puts the emphasis, and it was winter. But what does that tell you, that it's in winter? What does that mean? It's cold. That's why we don't go on. You ever had a trip to Jerusalem in winter? It's freezing cold. And we are told that Jesus walked in the temple in Solomon's porch, which will be on the east side of the temple, which meant that the Solomon's temple was on the east side and there will be shelter from the cold. So Jesus, like other Israelis, are celebrating the cleansing of the temple by Maccabean during the Maccabean War. Because according to Antiochus Epiphanes IV, he violated, he's the Antichrist of the 400 years of silence between the New Testament and the Old Testament. You got 400 years of silence. And so this man desecrated the temple by taking a pig and sacrificing the pig and forcing the high priest to eat pig in there. This guy was like a Hitler, man. And the Bible says that one priest had 5 sons. They were all fighters. They all said, we are not going to allow this to happen. And John Maccabees, the hammer, he's the one where we read the Maccabean Wars. Go into your online and put Maccabean Wars, and you'll see John Maccabee, alias the hammer. And this man was able to destroy the power of Epiphanes IV. However, when they went inside the temple, it was desecrated. And they had to clean it and consecrate it to God. They cleaned all the blood and all the pigs and all the human blood and all the pig's blood. They cleaned it. The menorah was still there. And they only have enough oil for certain days, like 2 or 3 days. Maybe I'm wrong in that. But miraculously, the menorah was lit for 8 days while they cleansed the temple. And that's why our Jewish friends celebrate Hanukkah in December. And so ever since then, the Jews would go, but it wasn't mandatory to go. But people would go because they celebrated. It was a time of exchanging gifts. It was a time of dedication. Jesus was in the temple. And once again, verse 24, then notice this, then the Jews surrounded him and said to him, how long do you keep us in doubt? If you are the Messiah, the Christ, tell us plainly. Are you the Messiah? You see, Jesus' last name is not Christ. A lot of people, you ask people, notice that. If you want to have this kind of like a comedy routine with someone who don't know the Lord, you say, hey, what's Jesus' last name? 99% of the time, they look at you and go, oh, dumb. His last name is Christ. I know, huh? Yeah. 99%. You see, Jesus is his name. Christ is his title. You see, the word Christos is the Greek translation of the Hebrew Mashiach, and that's the way they pronounce it, Mashiach. Mashiach literally means in the Hebrew, the anointed one, a prophet, a king, or a judge. In Israel, when they will speak on behalf of God, there had to be a physical appearance that the man was, or the woman, and there were women sometimes anointed. We have Deborah. And they would anoint that person with oil. They put olive oil, indicative and symbolic of the Holy Spirit. They put olive oil and they would drench that person. They were so drenched that they were Mashiach. They were drenched. And they were anointed. So the anointed, the Mashiach, was translated into the Messiah. When it translated into the Greek language, it was Christos. So are you the Christos? Are you the coming one? Are you the anointed one? Are you the becoming one? Point blank Christology questions. Point blank. Are you with the Messiah? Point blank. No more playing around that you come from heaven, you're bread, and you do this. Tell us straight up, on the level. Are you with the Messiah? Notice his response. How long do you keep us in doubt? If you are the Messiah, tell us plainly. Jesus answered them, I told you. And you do not what? You do not believe. The works, the miracles, or signs that I do in my Father's name, they bear witness of me. But you do not believe. Why? Because you are not my sheep, as I said to you. My sheep hear my voice, and I know them, and they follow me. And I give them eternal life. Now notice the I and my Father, how they intertwine. Pretty soon he's going to be straight up, and he's going to tell you, I am one with Jesus. I'm one with Jehovah God, with Yahweh. That is blasphemy. You cannot even compare yourself to God. The scribes, the ones that would translate the Bible, when they would translate the word, and they came to the word Jehovah or Yahweh, it was so reverent they could not even write it. They could only put certain spellings, but minus certain letters because they were so sacred. And before he will write the letter, he will go and wash his hands in a purification process. And then he will put the initials of God, Yahweh. And he will go back and wash himself again. Can you imagine if in one chapter of the Old Testament had the word Lord 25 times? 25 times he would do that. It was so sacred for Jesus to say that I am like the Father in heaven. That was a cause for blasphemy. And anyone to compare himself to God deserves stoning by death. Now notice this. Jesus said in verse 28, and I give them eternal life, and they shall never perish, neither shall anyone snatch them out of my hand. Now he turns to the Father. My Father who has given them to me is greater than all, and no one is able to snatch them out of my Father's hand. He's speaking about one and the same. So instead of being mysterious, verse 30, I and my Father are one. I don't understand how the Jehovah Witness can get away with this. If the Pharisees who did not believe are able to figure it out, you compare yourself to be God. In John chapter 14, Thomas, when we get to Thomas, he's a trip, the Didymus, he's a twin. Thomas says, because Jesus said, I am the way, I am the truth, I am the life. And Thomas says, where are you going? Where are you going? Now don't get on Thomas. When we get to Thomas, you're gonna revere this guy and you're gonna respect him. Because he's the one that said many things that you and I want to ask God, but we're afraid. He asked him straight up. The other guys weren't asking. Like, I'm going. And he says, where are you going? He goes, I'm going. I'm the way. He goes, okay, but show us the Father and I'll believe. Jesus, Philip, have I been with you for so long? And you don't even know the Father? And he says that once again, if you have seen me, end it. You've seen the Father too. What is the Jehovah Witnesses? This is why you got to underline that. So when they come to your house, don't come out with your Bible waiting for them. Hey, look, right here. Don't do that. Trip out. When they come in, get their Bible. And especially, you know, if you look like I get up, when I get up in the morning, I have my shorts on. And I'm like, hey, what's happening? Hello, how are you? Man, they're all decked out. They smell good, talk good, and they have a smile, and they have that phony, you know, magazine. And I said, well, you know, we just want to tell you, don't ever thought about eternal life? Of course, every day, man. And he said, well, let me tell you something. You know, and I take him, I said, can I see your translation? Sure. And I said, I've always been wondering, what does this mean? I and the Father are one. Well, you know, let me go for one of the elders. And then the elder comes over here. Yeah, you want to get this. And you know, over here, he's talking to Philip. And in John chapter 14, he says, I and the Father are one. And then and according to Isaiah chapter 7, the Bible says that he'll be mighty. He's a counselor and he's God. Who is that? Can we come back? I said, can you come back? Because, you know, I'm a lost sheep. And can you come? They've never come. I don't take my Bible, you see, because if I take my Bible and they see all this, you understand? They see all that. And they say, okay, what about this right here? What about this right here? And they say, why do you mark your Bible like that? I study it. And that's when they go, because they don't know. They only get people who don't know the Bible. But when they get people, and then right away when they leave, they mark your house. Serious. They mark your house. And they grade you. So next time when they come and they go, ooh. And nobody has come to our house. They skip our house. In the name of Jesus, that's good. They come and they go, hi, how are you? Well, that's okay. Why? Because you know your scriptures. You don't have to know a lot, just enough. And so then the Jews, notice when he said, I and the Father are one. Verse 31, then the Jews took up stones again to stone him, to kill him. Now, why would they do that? They picked it up. And if you, in case you're thinking, now that's conjecture, you're only saying that. Oh no, look at verse 32. Jesus answered them, many good miracles or works I have shown you from my Father. Jesus said, for which of those works do you stone me? Oh, I like Jesus. Don't you like him? I mean, what would you do? Whoa. Maybe I'm not the Messiah. You know, maybe I'm not. I mean, because when you go to Jerusalem, you'll see. Not in Jerusalem per se, in downtown Jerusalem. Just 2 miles out of Jerusalem, everywhere you go, there are rocks. Rocks everywhere. There's an old legend that when God was creating the earth, he wanted to go put rocks all over the world. But the bag ripped in Jerusalem. And all the stones are there. That's what they say. And there's stones everywhere. So Jesus speaking to them, I and my Father are one. Now, when they're picking up stones, what do? You say, you know what? Maybe I'm not. Boom. No, Jesus said, for which good work are you stoning me with? And for, the Jews answer him, notice, for a good work, we do not stone you, but for what? Blasphemy. And because you, being a human being, you make yourself God. That's it. They got it. Jehovah's Witnesses don't seem to get it, even though the Bible says that. Because the Jehovah's don't say that Jesus is God. Jesus is saying in verse 30, I and my Father are what? One. And they tell you, no, you see, that's symbolic. Are you and your wife are one? I said, yeah. Go ask her. She'll act just like me, and I act just like her. We've been together for so long, and watch this. We're not going to have a conversation with our mouth. We have a conversation with our eyes, with our bodies, with our everything. We have a full-on conversation, my wife and I. Why? Well, if you've been married for a long time, you have conversations like that. You ever met? Look at your folks. If they're married more than 30 years, look at them. They go. Right? Isn't that what they do? My wife and I, we have full-on conversations. Because we used to speak Spanish so the kids wouldn't understand. Now the kids speak Spanish and they listen to Spanish. We can't get away with it. So now we go, you know what? That means like, for reals? You go, that is, I know, huh? See? So, I don't, forgive me. I was given this shirt, forgive me, man. I mean, how come you don't wear it, man? Are you ashamed? I said, oh, I'm not ashamed of Pico Rivera. No way. My whole family's from there. Okay? No letters or emails. So, Jesus answered them and said, it is not written in your law, I said you are gods. Because he's referring to Psalm 82, verse 6. So they say. And it's true. But Jesus goes all the way to the Old Testament in Genesis. That when God gave that particular order to all the prophets were called Elohim. Elohim is the plural of what? God. And so Jesus said, he says, it's not written in your law. Now very interesting. Chuck Smith is the one that speaks about this. He tripped me out. He says, is it not written in your law, I said you are gods? But wait a minute. The book of Psalms is not about the law. It's poetry. Where is the law found? The Pentateuch. What is the Pentateuch? Genesis, Exodus, Leviticus, Numbers, and Deuteronomy. So people refer this to Psalm 82, verse 6, and it makes sense. But Jesus said, this word, God's, is mentioned in your law. And when you go back, as you look at that word up, God's, is the word Elohim. Basically, anybody that was anointed by God, they were the messengers of God, and they were called God's, with small g. So Jesus is saying, if Elijah was a messenger for God, and you believe in Jeremiah, and you believe in Elijah, and Elijah, and you believe in Moses, even though they were earthly, you believe them because they were messengers of God and the voice of God. So he says, verse 35, if God called them gods to whom the word of God came, and the scriptures cannot be broken, why do you say of him whom the Father sanctified and sent him into the world that you are blaspheming? Because I said to you, I am the Son of God. If I do not do the works of my Father, and then don't believe me. But if I do, though you do not believe me, believe the works that you may know and believe that the Father is in me and him, or and I in him. The second time that he affiliates himself as oneness and sameness with God. Jesus is not going around the bush. He's not beating around the bush. He's telling it straight up. I am God. That's what the Bible says. When Jesus was born, his name will be called Emmanuel, which means God. What? God with us. Emmanuel. Born of a virgin from man. But man had nothing to do with the birth. It was a supernatural. How can a virgin give birth? Of course. By the very logical deduction, a virgin, when she gives birth, she's no longer a virgin. And thus, Mary never had sexual intimacy with Joseph until the firstborn. They came together. The Bible says in Luke chapter 1. So this is a supernatural conception. Born of a woman, just like the prophet Isaiah said. So here's Jesus in the flesh. The Bible says in Philippians chapter 2 that he gave some of his privileges as God, and he humbled himself, and he became a man to the obedience of a servant and obedient unto death. He became a man so that he will be able to feel what you feel, to understand what we go through. He became God in the flesh. It isn't until the Holy Week in Palm Sunday or Monday of the Holy Week where Jesus said, Father, glorify me with the glory that I had before I came to this world. Jesus said, I want it back now, because he needed it for that Holy Week. But you see, before that Holy Week, Jesus had temptations like you and I. He was tempted in all points, yet he committed no sin. And he went to the cross for you and I. Well, verse 39, therefore they sought again to seize him, but he escaped out of their hand. And Jesus went away again beyond the Jordan to the place where John was baptizing at first, and there he stayed. John the Baptist was preaching. Sometimes we feel like our preaching is of no value. We tell people, and you realize, man, they'll never come to the Lord. They'll never come to the Lord. I heard of a man who had been in the ministry for a long time. And after retiring of 35 years in the ministry, he didn't have a successful ministry in his own eyes. He just had a country church. And after he became an old man, he retired. And a great preacher in the 1800s was preaching in the 10 revivals. Thousands of people would come to hear him. And of course, there were pastors that wanted to meet this great evangelist, great sensational American evangelist of the time. And people would stand in line like we do today to see Billy Graham. People want to stand in line and just shake his hand, take a picture with him, what have you. And this man was in line as he was meeting this great evangelist. And as the evangelist was just meeting everyone, just what they call pressing the flesh. How are you? How are you? How are you doing? How are you doing? that the man went by, and the evangelist said, "What is your name?" And the man gave him his name. He says, "Can I speak to you?" And his aides and assistants took the man to his the little office that he had. And the man freaked out. "What is he wrong with me? What did I do?" What right? He was freaking out. And after he finished, the evangelist was so excited that he went inside the little tent, and the little country preacher was scared. "What did I do? What did I say?" And he says, "Where are you from?" And he told him, "I'm from here." He says, "I'm a retired pastor. I had a little country church." And the great evangelist said, "My mother and father were passing by through your little town. My mother and father took me to your little church. It was there that I heard the gospel for the very first time, and you opened my heart and you put the seed." And he said, "You see all these people, they got saved? This is your fruit. This is your fruit." That old man wanted to die right there. He says, "I thought I had no success." Listen, the Bible says that your words never fall to the ground. The word of God never falls to the ground. Your trash talk will fall easy. But the word of God, there was a young woman who really didn't know how to teach the word of God. And she went to university. And the professor said, "Do you believe in God?" The young girl was so afraid. She didn't know how to defend her faith. She said, "All I know, for God so loved the world that he gave his only begotten son, that who believe in him should not perish everlasting life." And the professor began to mock her every day. "Do you still believe in God?" "Yes, for God so loved the world that he gave God." And this went on until one day the professor said, "Hey, do you still believe in, for God so loved the world that he gave his only begotten son, that whosoever believes in him should not perish?" And he said, "Oh, my God." He remembered that, and he said, "I cannot go to sleep anymore. That phrase is stuck in my head, for God so loved the world that he gave his only begotten son." And then one day he said, "God, if it's for real," boom, the next day he says, "Sister," and she says, "Sister, for God so loved the world that he gave his only begotten son, that whosoever believes in him should not perish. I'm one of you." Oh, glory to God. Amen. You see, your words never come back void.
0: We must appreciate that Jesus is active as the Great Shepherd. We must seek him and then respond to his leading in our lives. We can go forward with confidence, realizing that he will bring us to himself and in his work, because he is the Great Shepherd, the true and good Shepherd. As Pastor Poncho has been teaching us in John chapter 10 on this edition of On the Level Radio. 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
1: Road that I used to would walk, I don't walk no more. Road that I used to would walk, Lord.
2: The wonderful thing to me, when somebody, the real evidence of their life isn't just the great and glorious, isn't just parting waters and doing things. Here Elisha, in a sense, he went into a city. And as he gets into the city, here's a city where it's a pleasant city, but yet there's barrenness in it and there's bitterness in it. And as the water is bitter and they can't drink of it, there he hears of it and he says, give me some salt. No, the Lord tells us, you and I, we're the salt of the earth. We're the light of the world. We're the hope of the world. And to stop and think of it, many people are just waiting for you and I to realize who we are. Now, Paul in Romans, he says, the whole world is waiting for the manifestations of the sons of God. Or as it says, I believe it's J.B. Phillips translated that. He says, the whole world is standing on tiptoes, waiting for the children of God to come into their own. And you know, I mean, that's a prophetic statement of the whole ultimate plan of eternity. You know, where all of creation is still waiting and it's travaileth in pain, waiting for the redemption, you know, of God's work to be fully done. But yet, in another sense, the whole world is waiting to hear from you. Your neighborhood, your office, wherever it is, where there's bitterness and there's division and there's struggle, pleasant to the eyes, but as you get into it, you realize all the heartache and the hassles that people have. When somebody can come and realize the word of God and the salt of the earth, to be able to throw it in and bring it in with boldness and how they can change things. Then verse 23, he went up from there to Bethel. And as he was going up the road, some youths, by the way, that's not youths like little children, that's young men, they came from the city and they mocked him and they said to him, go up, you bald head, go up, you bald head. So he turned around, looked at them, he pronounced a curse on them in the name of the Lord, and two female bears came out of the woods and mauled 42 of the young men. He went up there to the Mount Carmel, and from there he returned to Samaria. He was a little touchy about his baldness. and I understand that. it's something there to where, here though, what they're really doing is, well, now they're mocking him. And no doubt referring to Elijah, who had been taken up there, saying, hey, come on, let's see you do something great. Go on up like Elijah had gone up. You bald-headed guy, and they're making fun of him. And here is that they're mocking him. They're really not only mocking him, they're mocking God. And obviously, they're mocking God and his power, and maybe they'd heard of it and wondered, oh, could such a thing be? And didn't even believe that Elijah had been taken up. And wanting to see, just for the sake of seeing something there from Elisha, not even believing that anything so powerful as God like this would ever happen. But there, and his strength was so upon him. But there, Elisha, he turns, and he puts a curse on them. In the Old Testament, of the law, when a child didn't honor authority, and they didn't honor those in authority over them, they were taken out and to be stoned. But here is these kids, these young men, as they're mocking him, in the Old Testament, they'd be taken out and stoned for it. But here is Elisha, he just turns and he puts a curse on him. There, obviously, if the curse wasn't of God, it wouldn't have happened. And so it was at the unction, obviously, of the Spirit of God, that God wanted his word. And in the authority of Elisha to be respected. And it was, no doubt, through the nation. As these 42 guys, after being mauled, the word was out, pretty much. You don't mess with God. And don't mock him, and you don't mock his servant. Now, Jehoram, the son of Ahab, became king, chapter 3, verse 1, over Israel.

0: Israel at Samaria in the 18th year of Jehoshaphat, the king of Judah. And he reigned 12 years. And he did evil in the sight of the Lord, but not as his father and his mother. For he put away the sacred pillar of Baal and that his father had made. Nevertheless, he persisted in the sins of Jeroboam, the son of Nebat, who had made Israel sin. And he did not depart from them. Now Misha, the king of Moab, was a sheep breeder, and he regularly paid the king of Israel 100,000 lambs for wool and 100,000 rams. But it happened when Ahab died that the king of Moab rebelled against the king of Israel, and so the king Jehoram went out of Samaria at that time, and he mustered all of Israel. And he went and he sent to Jehoshaphat, the king of Judah, saying, "The king of Moab has rebelled against me. Will you go with me and fight with Moab?" And he said, "I will go up. I am as you are, my people as your people, my horses as your horses." Just the same thing Jehoshaphat earlier had said to his father Ahab. He didn't pray like he should at first once again, but he went. And he said, "Which way should we go?" And they answered, said, "By way of the wilderness of Edom." And so the king of Israel went with the king of Judah and the king of Edom. And they marched on that roundabout route 7 days. And there was no water for the army, nor for the animals that followed them. And the king of Israel said, "Alas, for the Lord has called these three kings together to deliver them into the hand of Moab." But Jehoshaphat said, "Is there no prophet of the Lord that we may inquire of the Lord by him?" And one of the servants of the king of Israel answered and said, "Elisha, the son of Shaphat, is here, who poured water on the hands of Elijah." And Jehoshaphat said, "The word of the Lord is with him." So the king of Israel and Jehoshaphat and the king of Edom, they went down to him. And Elisha said to the king of Israel, "What have I to do with you? Go to the prophets of your father, to the prophets of your mother." And the king of Israel said unto him, "No, for the Lord has called these three kings together to deliver them into the hand of Moab." And Elisha said, "As the Lord of hosts lives, before whom I stand, surely, were it not that I regard the presence of Jehoshaphat, the king of Judah, I would not look at you, nor see you. But now bring me a musician." And it happened that when the musician played, that the hand of the Lord came upon him. And he said, "Thus says the Lord, make this valley full of ditches. For thus says the Lord, you shall not see the wind nor the rain. And the valley shall be filled with water, so that you and your cattle and your animals may drink. And this is but a trivial thing in the sight of the Lord. He will also deliver the Moabites into your hand. You shall attack every fortified city, every choice city, and you shall cut down every good tree and stop up every spring of water and ruin every good piece of land with stones. Now it happened in the morning when the grain offering was offered that suddenly water came by way of Edom, and the land was filled with water. And when all the Moabites heard that the kings had come up to fight against them, all who were able to bear arms and older were gathered, and they stood at the border. Then they rose up early in the morning. The sun was shining on the water, and the Moabites saw the water on the other side as red as blood. And they said, 'This is blood. The kings have surely struck swords, and they've killed one another. Now, therefore, Moab to the spoil.'" And so when they came to the camp of Israel, Israel rose up and attacked the Moabites, so that they fled before them, and they entered the land, killing the Moabites. But here, as we see now, the son of Ahab, he's turned away from some of the sins of his fathers, but he is still living in idolatry. He's still carrying on with the sins of Jeroboam. Jehoshaphat, of course, remember the 12 tribes of Israel divided up into the north and south, the tribes of Israel and the tribes of Judah. And here, as we see Jehoram, he is over Israel, by far the most wicked of the two, and Jehoshaphat, the king over the southern portion of Judah. And he had reigned for about 40 years, I believe. But here is, he outlived most old kings, come and going for some period of time in the north. But here is now there's a battle raging. Moabites there, Ahab had put quite a taxation on them, and they were to give them the 100,000 sheep and rams every year, and to as their form of taxation to Israel, because they were in they were subjected to them. They'd lost the battle, they'd lost the war, and they said, "Here, we'll let you live, but you're going to take care of us." And so they'd been doing that. Well, now when Ahab died, his son is now there reigning, and as he's reigning, the guy decides, "I'm not afraid of the sun, and we're not going to pay it any longer." When he didn't pay it, he now had to go down and get an army together and go force it back out of him, and to bring about a war to say, "Oh, yes, you will." Well, they're on their way down, though. He decides he needs more strength. He gets Jehoshaphat, asks him to come, and he says, "Okay, I'll come." They get down there, though, and in a 7-day journey, though, there's no water. Nothing's happening. And there Jehoshaphat, realizing God's not obviously taking care of us. Something wrong. He says, "We need a prophet. We need to hear from God as to whether we're going to go on." And he said, "Well, there is Elisha who poured water on the hands of Elijah." He says, "That's him. He's a man of God. Go get him." So they get him, bring him over. But as he looks at Jehoram, the son of Ahab, he says, "Listen, I don't care to look at your face. I don't care what you stand for and what you're all about. I don't care to have a thing to do with it. But because Jehoshaphat is here, and Jehoshaphat's a good man, how I got messed up with you, I don't know, but he's here. But because of that, I'll seek God." And he says, "Go get a musician." And here he takes the time to wait in the Lord. And I think that's a great little lesson to meditate on. I didn't think of it so much as I probably should have. It's just hit me now. But how many times we're messed up and there's trials and we go running all over the place. So often the Lord, I think he just loves to say, "Why didn't you just sit down and worship? Why didn't you sit down and turn on some music and worship me and praise me and wait upon me and ask me to give you a word?" That's how it happened all the way through the Bible, time and time again. And if we could just learn that simple lesson, how many trials do we have right now that we're looking for a quick fix and the Lord says, "No, not to you, sit down, worship, wait upon me, ask me what the answer is. Don't be torn up by it. Don't be hostile and angry and frustrated. It's not that big of a deal. It's too big for you, but not for me. But if you wait on me, I'll give you an answer." And here is, as Elisha does this, then the word of the Lord comes to him. So he waits upon him, and he says, "All right." He says, "You're going to there won't see any wind, and you won't see any rain down the valley, but the valley's going to be filled with water." And he tells him, he says, "Don't worry about anything. I want you to just go dig these huge ditches. You're going to have the battle, and it's going to be won. It won't be because of anything coming out of the sky. Water's not going to come out of the regular places here. You're not going to see the wind bringing in these huge clouds and then a big storm coming on the regular way that you're going to be provided for, taken care of." He says, "You just go dig these ditches in faith." Here God's asking them to take a step of faith. "I want to bless you, but you're going to do something. You can imagine going out and tell all the army, go dig ditches. What for?" "Well, there's not going to be any wind, and there's not going to be any rain, and not going to be any storm, but only it's going to fill up with water." And to ask all these men to go out who haven't had water for 7 days and now to go dig ditches there for the water that no wind and no rain is going to bring. And what an exercise in faith for all of them. But that's the way many times. God looks at you and I and he says, "I want to take care of you." Sometimes it'll come because there's wind and rain. There'll be obvious reasons. "Oh, I see how you're going to meet the red. I see how you're going to take care of it. We can see it coming. There's the wind. There's the clouds. They're, you know, and they're dark, and it's going to come, and the water will be freshly laid on us here." But many times in life, I believe God looks at you and I and he says, "Go dig the ditch. Go dig it. Just go dig the ditch to hold the water when it comes." And it comes from underneath. Springs that we don't even know exist as we're digging. And what perhaps happened, whether it was just a miraculous thing, there weren't even any ditches there, I don't know. It makes no difference. Or whether as they were digging, who knows, they unearthed, you know, some sort of a spring and something happened there by quote-unquote natural phenomenon of just an underwater vein of water being there. We don't know. It makes no difference. The point of it is they obeyed. The point of it is they believed God could take care of them by the strangest of means. And when you and I have that, we got a wonderful thing. So here they go and they dig it. And then, though, as they dig it, not only did the water come to take care of their needs, but the battle that they were all fighting was also being fought as well, because now they come out in the morning, they, the enemies, Alexis sees these, this, the water, but there hadn't been any wind, there hadn't been any rain, there wasn't any water dropped in a dry valley, and there as they're seeing it, they look and realize this is just the sun reflecting off of just dead men and their armor and their shields and their swords and whatever. They've had a battle with one another, and they're just, there's motionless, just laying out there, this mirage, seemingly, or somehow or another, enough there to where they look and realize, hey, they killed each other, they went crazy waiting for water. And so they just leave their weapons, and they just go running out to spoil, to get everything that was left, whoever could get there first and spoil the army. There they go to get it, but all of a sudden these men, there with their water and refreshed and their horses refreshed and take off to battle. And now the Lord says, I'm going to give them your hand. And he says, I want you to go to obliterate the land. And he says, I want you to go and destroy it. And for the what they've done, they won't have anything for a long time to come to oppose. And so verse 25, then they destroyed the cities, and each man threw a stone and on every good piece of land and filled it, and they stopped up the springs of water, and they cut down the good trees, except that they had left intact the stones of Kir Haraseth. However, the slingers surrounded and attacked it. And so when the king of Moab saw that the battle was too intense for him, he took with him 700 men, drew swords to break through the to the king of Edom, but they could not. And then he took his eldest son, who would have reigned in his place, and he offered him as a burnt offering upon the wall, and there was great indignation against Israel. So they departed from him, and they returned to their own land. Here is the king there worshiping, I'm sure, no doubt, Chamath, but they're a wicked god who always, as they had designed, of course, their own god, but at times of great desperation, you'd go and you'd offer your firstborn son. And is there, I don't imagine family devotions were real good in some of these pagan lands. Probably uncomfortable a lot of time, worship time for the oldest son, particularly if they were in trouble. But anyway, here is they take his, the firstborn and offer him. God turns it around. Then four wonderful miracles really here in chapter 4. Elisha first with the widow's oil. And a certain woman of the wives of the sons of the prophets cried out to Elisha saying, your servant, my husband, is dead. And you know that your servant feared the Lord, and the creditor is coming to take my two sons to be his slaves. So Elisha said to her, well, what shall I do for you? Tell me. What do you have in the house? And she said, as your maidservant has nothing in the house but a jar of oil. Then he said, go, borrow vessels from everywhere, from all of your neighbors, empty vessels, and do not gather just a few. And when they have come in, you shall shut the door behind you and your sons and pour it into those vessels, and then set aside the full ones. And so she went from him, shut the door behind her and her sons, and brought the vessels with her, and she poured it out. Now it came to pass when the vessels were full that she said to her son, bring me another vessel. So he said to her, there is not another vessel. So the oil ceased. And she came and she told the man of God, and he said, go, sell the oil and pay your debt, and you and your sons live on the rest. But here is this woman. There, a man who tells us there that Elisha, one of his servants, was dead, and here this woman was left with her two sons, and there were some debts against the father somehow or another, against the home or whatever it was, and now they came to demand payment, and as payment they wanted the two sons to go as Exodus 21 explains, that when you had a debt that you couldn't pay, is that you would go into 7 years of slavery, in a sense, and you would go into servitude to pay off the debt, which is where, of course, we got our 7 years of bankruptcy law, interestingly enough. But here it was something that this man is coming to say, well, here, you got to pay the debt, I want your sons. And she goes to Elisha, and she says, you got to help me. And he says, okay. And he says to her, he says, what do you have in your house? She says, nothing but a jar of oil. He says, okay. He says, I want you to go out. And every neighbor you got, everybody you can possibly go to, he says, go and get every empty vessel you got, and don't just get a few. Get all you can. And as they're gathering them up again, maybe like digging the ditches, you're wondering there, what are you doing? Going over and borrowing all of these, you know, vessels, all these jars, bringing them all home there. And as she's doing all of this, but she's told to gather them, and he says, well, then when you get them there all in, I want you to take this jar of what you got and just pour your out of your jar into a jar. And then when you pour it in, and there's still some left in yours, then fill it and pour in the next one. And then in the next one. And then in the next one. And you know, here, how amazing it is that here how the Lord has a way of multiplying our lives, multiplying things so many, many times. But here, this woman there, I'm sure at the end when they filled all the vessels and she kept pouring it in, and soon all these things are full and they still got this jar, and she said, get another one. You can just see her there. Get another one. The kid says, that's it, Ma. But, you know, she probably, you know, realized how little her faith was. Why didn't we get more jars? You know, in a sense, at the end. Well, probably why she was gathering them, she was thinking, what do we have to get all these for? Probably thought, you know, we got, why the heck, this is crazy. This is insane. And of course, the end of faith always looks back and we realize how little faith we had. But at the beginning of faith, it's going to take more than we can ever imagine. But when it's all through the experience, we look back and realize, Lord, I wish I'd trusted you more. Now how you are, I'm that way. I know how many times in my life God told me to do something or to trust him. And I'd go and trust him. And what I trusted him with at the time, it seemed like more than I could ever dream of trusting. This is the greatest trial in the history of the universe. I'm sure, God, mine is. No one in all the world has ever trusted you like you're asking me to trust you. This is beyond all the trust of all the people that have ever trusted, compiled together. I'm sure this is going to be the greatest demonstration of faith and trust in history. And you go and do it. And it seems so huge at the time, and then it happens. God bless us. And then at the end, you look back, God, why didn't I trust you more? Why didn't I get more jars? Why was my faith so little? And because here at the end, you know, she had enough, paid off the debt, and then had what she needed to live on. How wonderful it was. Verse 8, then it happened one day that Elisha went to Shunem, where there was a notable woman, and we looked at this one quite a bit in a message, of course, all by itself. But here's he goes in this wonderful woman who there she built in her house essentially a prophet's chamber. They're called by different things, servants' quarters and other things. They all kind of, many of them kind of got their idea here from Elisha as he came through town, and this Shunammite woman, she saw Elisha and Gehazi traveling through and saw that he came through often and decided, went to her husband, can we build a little house for them, a little room on the wall? He said, sure, and they build it. And there as Elisha looks and he realizes what this woman had done. How has she done it for no reason? When he asked her, what can I do for you? She said, nothing.
1: 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Great.

0: It's time for another edition of Brad Huddleston's TechWise. Here's Brad.
1: Should Christians use dating apps? Whenever I'm asked that question, I cringe. I admit it. I'm from the old school regarding something as important as choosing someone you would consider marrying. If your motive is for anything else, you should take your motives before the Lord. Take the dating app Tinder, for example. Their website describes the ease of blindly connecting with someone. Tinder is simple and fun. Use the swipe right feature to like someone, and if someone likes you back, it's a match. Get ready to enter a world of endless possibilities. Talking about a match, Blaze Media's recent headline makes one wonder just how fun a Tinder match can be. Burning desire, police say Florida woman set Tinder date on fire. Suspect found naked and bragging she blew up a vehicle. Theologically, I can't find a direct prohibition in the Bible against shopping for a date online. However, 1 Corinthians 6 verse 12 says, "Everything is permissible for me, but not all things are beneficial." So, while shopping for a date online is permissible, I in no way believe it's beneficial. I strongly recommend you meet potential dates in non-digital Christian atmospheres, such as church or home group, where there is open accountability with trusted members of the family of Christ.
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0: Welcome to Truth for Life, where today we begin a study of the apocalyptic visions found in the Old Testament book of Daniel. Since biblical prophecy can be confusing and difficult to understand, Alistair Begg prepares us for our study by first taking a broad view of Daniel's dream and pointing out what God makes absolutely clear.
1: Daniel chapter 7. In the first year of Belshazzar, king of Babylon, Daniel saw a dream and visions of his head as he lay in his bed. Then he wrote down the dream and told the sum of the matter. Daniel declared, "I saw in my vision by night, and behold, the four winds of heaven were stirring up the great sea. And four great beasts came up out of the sea, different from one another. The first was like a lion and had eagle's wings. Then, as I looked, its wings were plucked off, and it was lifted up from the ground and made to stand on 2 feet like a man, and the mind of a man was given to it. And behold, another beast, a second one, like a bear, it was raised up on one side. It had 3 ribs in its mouth between its teeth, and it was told, 'Arise, devour much flesh.' After this I looked, and behold, another like a leopard with 4 wings of a bird on its back. And the beast had 4 heads, and dominion was given to it. After this I saw in the night visions, and behold, a 4th beast, terrifying and dreadful and exceedingly strong. It had great iron teeth. It devoured and broke in pieces and stamped what was left with its feet. It was different from all the beasts that were before it, and it had 10 horns. I considered the horns, and behold, there came up among them another horn, a little one, before which 3 of the 1st horns were plucked up by the roots. And behold, in this horn were eyes like the eyes of a man, and a mouth speaking great things. As I looked, thrones were placed, and the Ancient of Days took his seat. His clothing was white as snow, and the hair of his head like pure wool. His throne was fiery flames, its wheels were burning fire. A stream of fire issued and came out from before him. 1,000,000 served him, and 10,000 times 10,000 stood before him. And the court sat in judgment, and the books were opened. I looked then because of the sound of the great words that the horn was speaking. And as I looked, the beast was killed, and its body destroyed and given over to be burned with fire. As for the rest of the beasts, their dominion was taken away, but their lives were prolonged for a season and a time. I saw in the night visions, and behold, with the clouds of heaven there came one like a son of man, and he came to the Ancient of Days and was presented before him. And to him was given dominion and glory and a kingdom, that all peoples, nations, and languages should serve him. His dominion is an everlasting dominion which shall not pass away, and his kingdom one that shall not be destroyed. As for me, Daniel, my spirit within me was anxious, and the visions of my head alarmed me." Amen. I received a telephone call from a fledgling pastor, a young man this week, and he asked me, "How do you decide what to preach about on any given Sunday?" It's not an unusual question, it's asked quite often. I remember asking it myself. And so, in response, I answered by extolling the virtues of the skiots. It stands for the systematic, consecutive exposition of the Scriptures. By setting forward the text of Scripture, saying to one another, "Now you are sensible people, you must examine the Scriptures to see if these things are so." In other words, that is the starting point. Rather than the starting point being the preacher's idea or notion or preferred subject, which then becomes the occasion of looking for a passage of Scripture that will enable the individual to set forward the idea. There's nothing essentially wrong in that, it's just the pattern that we have chosen not to employ. Now, there are distinct benefits in this, and I thought this morning is as good a morning just to remind us of them. at three immediate and obvious benefits of systematically, consecutively expounding the scriptures are as follows. Number one, to do so demands that the preacher himself becomes a student of the Word of God. He can't just keep going over the same old stuff. It's like he can't be like a bad lecturer in the university where he has one book of notes that he put together in 1957 and he hasn't deviated from them for the last 100 years. He's just been going at them again and again. You can't do that if you're working your way systematically through the Bible. Secondly, it enables the congregation to learn the Bible in the most obvious and natural way. I think you would find that important. That the way we learn the Bible is the way the Bible is provided for us. It has sentences, it has verbs, nouns, adjectives, pronouns, and so on, prepositions. And so we read the Bible as it has been given to us. And thirdly, not only because it demands that the preacher is a student, that the congregation is enabled to understand the Bible in its obvious and natural sense, but thirdly, it prevents the preacher from avoiding difficult passages. And here we are at Daniel chapter 7. In other words, to your own self be true. I suppose I could have just stopped at the end of 6, but somehow or another I decided that that showed no courage whatsoever. And so here we are. It's not easy, is it? I only read half the chapter. If you've read ahead, it doesn't really get much easier. We have weird creatures, mysterious symbols, perplexing images, enigmatic numbers and phrases. It's really quite daunting. As a result of that, you will find, if you do even a little research, that it is the occasion of great debate among scholars, theological scholars debate just about everything in the second half of Daniel. As a result of that, many have decided to vacate the notion of studying Daniel at all and have headed for the hills. And those who regard themselves as what we might refer to as theological sleuths have found in chapters 7 to 12 a very happy hunting ground. And some of you fit that category. Just be honest about it, and that will be fine. You fancy yourself as a kind of Sherlock Holmes of the Bible, always managing to unearth secret and hidden mysteries, which you use as intriguing fodder for talking to all of your friends. They look at you in a way with a glazed eye, wondering, where in the world did you get this from? Ah, you said, I am a theological sleuth, and this is how you come to this. Well, let me suggest to you that if ever there was a place, if ever there is a place for applying the maxim, the main things are the plain things and the plain things are the main things, then it is when you come to the apocalyptic passages in Daniel and also in the book of Revelation. In the Westminster Confession of Faith, in its opening section on Scripture, it makes very clearly the point that not all things in Scripture are equally plain in themselves or equally clear to all. And Chad Van Dixhorn, in the wonderful book that he's done recently on the Confession of Faith, picks up on that, and he makes these statements. We cannot fail to notice that we all read the Bible at different levels. And so, as the Confession puts it, the Scripture is not alike clear unto all. Some Christians understand the Bible better than other Christians. We are not all teachers, and we are not all seasoned saints. In fact, some people have just entered the Bible for the first time. Some things they have seen, but do not yet understand. There are many doors which they have not yet entered, and many corners they have yet to explore. That may describe you this morning. You've recently professed faith in Jesus Christ. The Bible is an unfamiliar book to you, and you are just beginning the adventure. Given, he goes on, that certain portions of the Bible are demanding, especially for some people, it is important to be humble as we approach the Bible and listen to those who teach it. We mustn't reject an interpretation of the Bible because it is challenging to understand, either for us or for everyone. On the contrary, we should remember that this is God's revelation of himself, and we should not expect that everything revealed about the triune God will be easy for humans to grasp. And then he concludes with this wonderful sentence, Mapping the high points of the Bible is tiring work. Mapping the high points of the Bible is tiring work. So I hope that I won't tire you now, but I do want you to know that I have been engaged in tiring work, because it is tiring. Now, with that said, you're saying to yourself, well, you're obviously stalling for time. You haven't really done as much tiring work as you're suggesting to us. And so you're hoping that the clock will run out before you even begin. Well, no. The reason, you know, when you play golf, it is possible, but every so often someone will say to you, do you want to hit balls before you begin? And the person says, no, I don't need to hit balls. I just step up. I just get out of the car, walk up to the first tee, and hit it. And yes, and then you spend a long time in the woods looking for it. It would have been a good idea if you had actually prepared for it. So this is preparation. That's why I'm explaining about exposition. That's why I'm doing what I'm doing. Because if we start from the wrong place in this apocalyptic section, within 100 yards, we will all be completely lost in the trees. In fact, this is one of the areas of the Bible in which it is possible to be unable to see the wood for the trees. And therefore, we have to be very, very careful. I think the heading for our study should simply be getting the picture. Getting the picture. And if we're going to do so, it's important that we realize that there is a distinction between the first six chapters and the last six chapters. There's a distinction in the literature that is actually used, the form of writing, the genre. Those of you who are into art know that often the word genre is used in relationship to art. It's the genre of modern art or post-impressionist art. And it's the form of it. It's the style of it. And the style changes here between 6 and 7. And it is apocalyptic literature. And the first six chapters are written in the form of stories. In each of the chapters as we've seen them. That's why it has been relatively easy to move swiftly through them and get the big picture, get the story as it is conveyed. Most of the first six chapters are recorded in the third person. They are reported as having taken place. Now you will notice as we go into the second half of the book, after the first verse, it immediately goes into the first person. Daniel declared, I saw in my vision by night. So it moves from the third person into the first person. And it is no longer a story form, but it is the reportage of dreams and of visions and of that which captured his mind in his bed, on his bed, in the darkness of the night. Now, apocalyptic literature is, if you like, kind of literary. It is a literary shock treatment. It is, if you like, a genre that is to be used in emergency. It is employed in the Bible when, if you like, the drama of the thing is so perplexing and so overwhelming that it cannot be encapsulated by the normal mechanisms of addressing the difficulties of life. So, for example, how do you describe the indescribable of all that is going to happen when the end of the ages is brought to consummation? Well, there's no, how could you use language? If the language that was employed for the initial readers, if it was written in exactly their way, would not make any sense to us 2 centuries later on. Or if we were to write about these things from the perspective of the 21st century, then those who were in the first century would not have the mechanisms or the language to be able to understand it. God knows that. And so he employs apocalyptic language in order to express, if you like, that which falls before the normal boundaries of our use of language. Now, for most people, let's change. For many people, their view of apocalyptic material in the Bible, here in the Balance of Daniel and in Revelation, is almost, they press a button in their heads which immediately says to them, what we're supposed to find here is God charting out his plan for the future in a really hard way to understand, so that future generations can draw up calendars and understand. But if you think about that for a minute, it doesn't make sense. If God wanted Daniel to know what was going to happen in the future, why make it so jolly complicated? Why not just say what you mean and mean what you say? Well, because he was not simply seeking to provide material to chart the future for subsequent generations to say, aha, but he was actually making clear that, contrary to appearances, that in the midst of these indescribable realities, God is on the throne, God is sovereign, and the future is securely in his hands. You say, well, that's what the first six chapters were about. Exactly. And the second six are about the same thing. It is the perspective that changes. They are no longer being told in terms of the historical unfolding drama of the subsequent kingdoms that were represented for the exiles who'd been taken away, Daniel and his friends and all their colleagues. But now it is being provided in this amazing dimension, so that as a result of that, Bible scholars will differ in their interpretation. Christians may deviate from course in relationship to their understanding of it, and so on. And most of us, I think, will be helped by reading it to our children and our grandchildren and allowing them to tell us what it means. You say, you've now officially lost your mind. No, I haven't. I haven't. Our children and our grandchildren live in a visual world. They live in the world of video games. They process information, they see it visually, and they're making deductions all the time. What is that big monster doing? Why did that big monster go away and another big monster came? Where did that big horn come from? Did you see what the little horn did? The little horn ate three horns. The little horn was smaller than all the other horns. It popped out. Apparently this, the little horn talks. Have you ever seen a talking horn? And before you know where they are, they're actually beginning to piece it together. And they've gone through the whole chapter and they've begun to say, I think I get this. And you said, you do? Tell our pastor, because he doesn't get it. Actually, Chesterton in one of his children's books actually says essentially the same thing. He says, you know, apply your minds as adults, but do not lose your sense of childish apprehension. Because in the drama and in the pictures, in fact, I think it is, he goes on to say, don't trust anything that can't be conveyed in pictures. In other words, if you can't draw it out and it makes sense, you might be careful as to the language. Now, Daniel doesn't find this intriguing, he finds it terrifying. We should learn from that. He doesn't experience this and then and describe all of the intrigue attached to it. No, he tells us that this experience was a terrifying experience. He mentions it in the middle of the chapter around verse 15. He comes back to it at the end of the chapter. This is the sum of the matter, he says. This is the end of the matter. My thoughts greatly alarmed me. My color changed, but I kept the matter in my heart. Just as I read that, it makes me think of Mary, doesn't it? In the drama, the Holy Spirit will come upon you and overshadow you, and the child that will be born of you will be called the Son of God, and he will have a throne that is greater than any throne, and his kingdom will be to the end of the earth. And Mary was greatly troubled, and she pondered all these things in her heart. Lesson. What we receive here in these beasts and in the insight into the throne room of heaven is an indication of the awful conflict which exists in the world beneath and behind the unfolding drama of history. The conflict that is at the heart of the human condition. That's why we often say that it is impossible to truly understand history without biblical history, without reading your Bible. Because the Bible says what you're seeing here on the face level of the news right now is to be understood in light of that which lies at the very heart of humanity, in the ferocious anti-God movement, and in the ultimate triumph of God, who is sovereignly ruling over these events. If you read later on in the chapter, and I stopped halfway through, and it just occurred to me this morning, that one of the indications of this great anti-God move is that the individual, this fourth beast who speaks against God, he actually shall think to change the times and change the law. You think he's going to change the times and change the law? That when man opposes God, he opposes him on every front. I'll decide what time it is. I'll decide this. I'll decide that. It's at the very heart here of Daniel chapter 7. Now, the distinction between them and the connection between them. The connection between 6 and 7 should be very obvious to us, because you will notice that it begins in the first year of Belshazzar, king of Babylon. In other words, chapter 7, the events of chapter 7 took place during the reign of Belshazzar. Therefore, what Daniel experienced in his bed on the night happened before the events recorded in chapter 5. There is another connection, which will not be immediately obvious to us, which is by way of the writing itself. Daniel starts in Hebrew, moves immediately into Aramaic. The Aramaic section does not end at chapter 6, it ends at the end of chapter 7. And then it reverts to Hebrew again for the balance of the book. And the indication would seem to be that the cohesive element of what is taking place is such that chapter 7 stands, if you like Mount Everest rising as a peak over all of the affairs that are described in the book. In other words, it is a summit, and it is tiring work climbing the summits of the biblical record.
0: Listening to Bible teacher Alistair Begg on Truth for Life. We'll hear more about Daniel's vision tomorrow. As Alistair mentioned, we don't skip over the difficult parts of the Bible on Truth for Life. We teach from the whole Bible so that unbelievers might see their need for salvation and become committed followers of Jesus Christ. And to better understand the one we follow, as Christians, we are recommending a couple of helpful books today written by Puritan author John Flavel. Both of these books focus on the glory of Christ and his incredible gift of salvation. The first book is titled Christ and His Threefold Office. This is a book that'll help you understand why Jesus became a man and how by becoming a man he was uniquely qualified and prepared to be every believer's prophet, priest, and king. The second book is titled Christ Humbled Yet Exalted. It examines Christ's incarnation and resurrection and explains how, by these means, he secured our salvation and established himself as the fountain of true joy. 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I'm Bob Lapine. Thanks for studying God's Word with us. Tomorrow, we'll hear warnings and encouragement as we consider the interpretation of Daniel's prophetic dream. The Bible teaching of Alistair Begg is furnished by Truth for Life. 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
3: Do you have a favorite motivational quote that you like to just share with others or say to yourself to motivate yourself? One morning at the gym, I was looking at this whiteboard where people can write their favorite little motivational thing, usually for working out, obviously, at the gym. For example, one of them said the Nike slogan, which is probably the best slogan of all time. You already are thinking of it in your mind. Just do it. Just go do it, man. Another quote that I think was from Henry Ford goes like this: whether you believe you can do a thing or not, you are right. So you have to believe in yourself if you want to accomplish something great. So that was from Henry Ford. Another one written there said, well done is better than well said. Like, it's better to do something well than just talk about it. And I wrote on the board, this is what I wrote. I wrote, you get one life, do something. And then I followed it up on another part of the board. You get one soul, trust Jesus. Don't mess around with your soul. You don't want to roll the dice with that. You want to make sure you are good with the Lord. But all these quotes, they got me thinking about a particular quote that has really stuck with me through the years in relation to missionary work. So I've been involved in missions for a long time, been in full-time mission work for the last 11 years, full-time, that's my full-time job. And I love it. But every time I'd leave the family to go to places like India for a couple of weeks, I just got back from 2 weeks in Mexico a few days ago. And I remember this quote all the time because those times can be difficult when you're separated from your loved ones and they're separated from you. It's not easy for them either. So this stuff becomes more poignant for us when we take the plunge into doing these things instead of just talking about it. So now you're on the mission field and you're feeling the real impacts of all of that. But this is the quote that I heard years ago, and it's really stuck with me, and I've quoted it to myself and quoted it to others often because it gives great perspective, and it goes like this. A missionary is someone who leaves their family and friends for a short time so that others can be with their family and friends for eternity. See, we're doing stuff here that has eternal impacts. So people can be with their friends and family forever. If I'm having second guesses about wanting to do this thing because I'll be separated from my family for just a couple of weeks, imagine the anxiety that others feel when they know that there's a moment of death coming. They're going to be separated from their family. And for all they know, it's forever. They're losing these people forever and ever. And we get this amazing message we get to tell people about the love of God, the forgiveness of God, the eternal life that God offers to everyone who puts their faith in Jesus Christ. But he's not just interested only in saving one person. He wants to bring whole families to Christ and have them all together in paradise. As we take God at his word and do the things that he says, when we give our whole lives to him and we say, God, you can do whatever you want with me, wherever you want to take me. He says, go into all the world, preach the gospel to every creature. And I say, all right, let's rock. Let's go do it, right? Jesus puts it this way in Mark chapter 10, verse 29 and 30. Assuredly, I say to you, there is no one who has left houses or brothers or sisters or father or mother or wife or children or lands for my sake and the gospel's who shall not receive 100-fold now in this time houses, brothers and sisters and mothers and children and lands with persecutions and in the age to come eternal life. So Jesus is making a great promise to us right here. There's nobody who's given up their family, even their possessions for the kingdom of God, who will not receive 100-fold more, not only now in this time, but also for eternal life. Isn't this incredible? What a promise. God's not going to be your debtor. It's not like you're going to offer something to the Lord and say, okay, Lord, I'm ready to sacrifice and go for it with you and serve you well. But, oh, the price is too great. I don't think I can pay it. And I'm giving you more than what you're ever giving me back. That's not the way it goes with the Lord. Jesus says, no one who's left any of these things will not receive 100-fold more. God knows how to multiply it into your lap. And by the way, here's the thing. We're not doing this so that God will multiply back to us. We're doing it because we really care about the salvation of the lost. A missionary is someone who leaves their family and friends for a short time, yes, but it's so that others can be with their family and friends for eternity. Where I'm going to have eternity to spend with my family and friends, and I want to invite more people to that table, don't you?
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0: today's program, Pastor Waxer continues in the book of 1 Corinthians. Let's pick it up in 1 Corinthians chapter 5.
1: What we're going to look at this morning in 1 Corinthians 5 is once again, let me have your attention this way, because even if you haven't found it yet, that's okay, because I'm going to actually have you turn someplace else. So just stick with me. If you found it, good, stick something in there, because we'll go there. But I want to have the eyes to eyes for a second here. And with the joys of contacts, I can actually see you now. Isn't that great? We are once again this morning going to be looking at a subject that is not politically correct, but it is biblically correct. Amen? And when we looked at Jude, we said, hey, these things are hard. They need to be said because they're God's truth. And so we're going to look at a subject today that is not only has controversy amongst the secular, but also amongst churches. And you'll find that there is discrepancy amongst even, quote, the body of Christ with the subject that we're going to look at today, which is clearly found in the Word of God. And so this pastor, knowing that God has called me to make disciples, not make popularity, I'm going to preach 1 Corinthians 5, because that's what God's Word said. And it's on the subject of discipline. Now, there isn't a single person ever, when you say, today we're going to talk about discipline, they're like, oh, goody. You know, that's not a subject that we immediately want to jump right into and say, wow, love the whole thought of bringing up the subject of discipline. But we need to recognize it is important to see its consistency and its constancy in the Word of God. Are you following me? It is throughout the Bible, from Genesis to Revelation, as we've been studying on Wednesday nights through Leviticus and Numbers, we see God disciplining because He chastens those whom He loves. And so in the beginning, before we even go to our text this morning, I wanted to start off with this. How do we know that we're getting the right understanding of a biblical passage, not taking it out of context or releasing it too quickly? In other words, how do we interpret Scripture? There is a hermeneutical rule on how do you interpret Scripture, and that's with what? Scripture. People go, what? Yeah. How do you know what this says in the Bible? By what else does it say in the Bible that isn't similar? Meaning, you compare apples to apples, not apples with oranges. Are you following? So you need to say, okay, if this is what this person means, do I see it in any other consistency throughout the Bible? And here's the best part. When you've got 66 books in the Bible, not only do I have 66 different books, because remember, the Bible in your hand is a library. Most of you might not even know that the very first bounded book was in fact a Bible. I think they forgot to teach us that in history class. That's where you get the word codex. It comes from the 66 scrolls that they were carrying around and said, hey, can't we just cut these things and sew it together so we got one fatty? And they're like, yeah, good idea. And that's where it came from. The binding was because of that and putting it together with the scroll. But here we have these 66, this library in our hand. And then when we find that consistently the same thought, we go, this is doctrine. This is the heart of God. But what I really love is that when I can sometimes find the same guy, in other words, Waxer, you guys tease me, you say, I have my Waxisms, you know, God is Lord, then in charge, you know, and all that kinds of stuff. Well, the same thing, when you have Paul, we've got Paulisms, and so we're going to see even right now, so go to Hebrews with me, and let's set the text for the text that we're going to look at today. Let's look at the context of what Paul was speaking about in regards to discipline and why that's important. Most scholars believe that Paul is either the author of Hebrews or the discipler of the one who did write the book of Hebrews. So follow along with me, if you would, please, at Hebrews chapter 12, verse 5. Hebrews 12, verse 5. And let's get the background text so that we can look to the text that we need this morning. All right, Hebrews 12, 5 says this. I'm going to read quite a bit, so follow along with me. And have you forgotten the exhortation which is addressed to you as sons? My son, do not regard lightly the discipline of the Lord, nor faint when you are reproved by him. For those whom the Lord loves, he disciplines, and he scourges every son whom he receives. He's quoting an Old Testament there. It is for discipline that you endure. God deals with you as sons. For what son is there whom his father does not discipline?

0: Verse 8, but if you are without discipline, of which all have become partakers, check this out, then you are illegitimate children and not sons. Pause right there. Look up at me for a second. He's saying if you have not been disciplined by God, guess what? You're not God's kid. This morning, you might be one that says, oh yeah, I'm Christian. Okay, have you felt the hand in the correction of God? Do you respond to the hand and the correction of God? Because you know what? When I go through Walmart and I see a lot of kapokahe kids running around, I cannot crack them because they're not mine. Oh, I would like to, but then the cops take me away. I was in Disneyland with my wife, as you guys know, about a month ago now, and this kid fell down on the floor and just was going, blah, blah, blah, blah, blah, and just having the whole tantrum. And the way I just looked at that child and I looked up, my mom was with us, and she's like, I'm so thankful you don't have children because I would be getting you out of jail. I'm like, did you know what was running through my mind right now? And she's like, I think so. And I said, I was going to grab the belt, wrap around the ankles, lift them and throw them over the shoulder and carry them out, man. That was just my mind. But they're not my children. You don't go around disciplining other people's children. Now, Papa Kalea, small kind of, hey, boy, I know your father. You know, I got that one quite a bit. I'm like, dog, with only Holly's here. Hello. You know. But nonetheless, there was the community raising the kid. But here he says, God disciplines those whom he loves. You see right there? That's the word of God says. He disciplines, verse 6, those who he loves. Verse 8, but if you are without discipline, of which you have become partakers, then you are illegitimate children and not sons. Verse 9, furthermore, we had earthly fathers to discipline us, and we respected them. Shall we not much more rather be subject to the Father of spirits and live? Verse 10. For they disciplined us for a short time as seemed best to them. But he, meaning God, disciplines us for our good. Please underline that. He disciplines us for our good. The purpose is for us, not for him. That we may share. Notice, what are we supposed to get? We are to share in his holiness. Verse 11. All discipline for the moment seems not to be joyful, but sorrowful. We want to say a hallelujah, no duh. Okay? All discipline for the moment seems not to be joyful, but sorrowful. But here's the beautiful part. Stick with me. Yet to those who have been trained by it, afterwards it yields, what's it say? Peaceful fruit of righteousness. You see, I hope you have underlined, highlighted there in your Bible, trained by it. If you allow just the discipline to be in your life for discipline's sake, it's like, ow, ow, and don't allow the lessons to be learned, then you're never being trained. But as you guys know, with my dog Kona, otherwise known as my son, got a gray beard just like me. Kona will walk with me right on the side without a leash. We stop at the curb, he sits down. When I look at him, look across and go like this, and sometimes I swear I've seen him go. And we go, and I say like this, and I say, go, we go. And I have people all the time say, wow, I wish my kids would be obedient like that. Because when I walk someone, I see him, and I go, he sits. If I say the word car, he sits. Folks, he wasn't born that way. Trained. Trained. It's amazing what you can get with jerky treats, okay? Trained. Are you and I this morning allowing ourselves to just hear sermons, agree with text, go yay, sing songs, say my heart feels good this morning, yay? Or are we saying, God, train me up in righteousness? And when there's time for correction, we need to receive it. You see, folks, discipline, when done in the proper way, listen to me, is in fact the expression of love. Because you know how great it is to have my dog 20 feet in front of me, and he's walking, and a car comes, and I just yell, car! And Kona just sits, and he looks back at it. And it's so great to know he's not going to run out. Why? Because I love him. I trained him to sit. And any time a car came when he was a puppy, I shoved his butt down and said, car! And car! Every single time, car! And so now he hears the word cars. He knows what the word means. And today, when God says danger, when God says action, when God says move, I want us to go and say, yes, Lord. Amen? All right, great. Now, let's go to 1 Corinthians 5. 1 Corinthians 5. As you're turning to that, I also want to read one story from an email that a friend of mine sent this week. And so with both of these in the background, then we're going to dive hard into our text this morning. A brother was writing to me about his trip that he went on a rafting trip and his experience. I just went, wow, Lord, that is so in line with where we are this week. This is what I read this week from my brother and his email. It says this: the other lesson I learned on that trip was that during the course of our journey, he's kayaking down a river. So he's talking about the lessons that he learned kayaking down like a phase three river. He says that I learned during that trip in the course of the journey down the river, we were going to face rapids and slam into rocks. It wasn't a matter of if, but when. We needed to know exactly how to respond. Our natural inclination was to move in the opposite direction of the rocks when we went up on it or hit it. It makes sense. Your raft or kayak lifts up on the right side as you go over a rock, and you move to the left side to avoid it. The problem is that you make matters worse, and you flip the boat over on top of you. Our guides on that trip were constantly screaming at us, lean into the rocks. The lesson is obvious. Sometimes when you are in the middle of the rapids and you are hitting rocks, you just simply have to lean into them and ride it out. It's not easy. It doesn't feel comfortable. You have to do it anyways. The Bible doesn't always promise smooth waters. In fact, it says that we can expect the rapids. It also says that God will provide several guides to help us on our way. On this year's trip, I noticed that the guides called it high siding. They wanted us to jump onto the high side of the boat that was rising with the contact of the rocks. The same concepts and interesting technology, don't you think, or terminology. You see, the natural inclination, that's the point, is to go this way. But if you go this way, you're going to get flipped. But lean into the rock. Lean into that which is coming and bringing some source of course redirection. Lean into it, and you will not get flipped. Jesus is the rock. Let's lean into him and see what he wants to guide and direct us this morning. Amen? All right. If you're taking notes, jot down these three things that we're going to try to hit this whole chapter, chapter 5 this morning, this 13 verses. Three things. Number one, we're going to see that Paul is going to address this indulgence, this tolerance of an act of sin going on in the church. So verses 1 through 6, we're going to see this indulgence, this tolerance of a sin going on, and thus it's a disobedience. This is in reference, as I said, in 1 John, of practicing lawlessness, not someone who just sins. This is a church filled with sinners, beginning with me right here, as Paul said as well. I'm saying this is one who is practicing a rebellion that was going on in the church. Secondly, we're going to see he challenges them, the church, to Christian piety. He's saying, guys, we need to purge out the sin, the old leaven. And then thirdly, we're going to see that he directs them to shun even common associations, church, and this is the hard part, with those who are guilty of unrepentant and flagrant wickedness. That is what the Bible says, and that is why it's such a difficult subject for us to see, but we need to learn that God's discipline is his, and if we obstruct it, then they, as well as us, will never glean what God has in store. Now, chapter 5, verse 1 says this of 1 Corinthians. It is actually reported, Paul says, that there is immorality among you, and the immorality is of such a kind as it does not even exist among the Gentiles, that someone has his father's wife. So there in this church in Corinth, there was in fact to be found an incestual relationship. A brother had married his father's wife. Whether or not she had become widowed or whether or not they had been divorced is not clear. But the point of the matter is that here was a man who had actually now taken his mother as his wife. Well, the word of God tells us all the way back in Leviticus 18:8, it says, you shall not uncover the nakedness of your father's wife. It is your father's nakedness. So the word of God was very clear about this. Now, one of the things we need to note as we study through this text this morning is this. The woman in this situation, it says, the man has taken his father's wife. The woman is never addressed. That's important throughout this sermon, and please hear me clearly because I want to be hitting to that all the way through and in the end. Especially if you're visiting with us this morning, please stick through the whole message that I can tie all of these insights together. But what I need to reference right now is that she obviously is not the Christian. He apparently is the one who is proponed that says that he is because he's there, he's part of the church, and he is the one that Paul is addressing. This is a discipline action to a brother who is calling himself as Christian, meaning one who should be under the counsel of God. And look overhead. Matthew Henry has a quote about why it is so important for we as Christians to live lives consistent with the Bible. He says this, the blatant sins of professed Christians are quickly noted and noised abroad. We should walk carefully, for many eyes are upon us, and many mouths will be opened against us if we fall into scandalous practice. Isn't that true? It just seems like they're just waiting for you to stumble. Just waiting for you to fall. You cut somebody off and they're like, oh, look at the fish on his car. Those Christians. So then, of course, on the other side of your bumper, you have the Christians aren't perfect, just forgiven. Trying to cover our tracks there. But you see, we recognize that, as we've been saying throughout this study, that we may be the only Bible that someone's reading. People are looking to us, and Paul is saying the secular Gentile world is looking at this church, and this behavior that's going on is inconsistent. Notice, it says this. Look at verse 1. He says that, I love this, he says, such a kind does not exist even amongst the Gentiles. He says, it's reported that there's immorality among you of such a kind, it does not even exist amongst the Gentiles. Now, it's not that there weren't such instances of incestual marriages or relationships to the heathens. No, no, no. What did not exist amongst the Gentiles, hear me on this, was the blind tolerance. What Paul was so upset about was he was saying, you know what, there's an immorality that goes on, and this doesn't even happen in the secular world. What does this doesn't happen? This blind tolerance, this blatant discrepancy in beliefs. What do I mean? Paul was saying, in reference, basically, that even the gangs have moral codes. You do this, you're kicked out of the gang. Or you try to leave the gang, we got to kill you. In other words, you say one thing, you become part of a group, you hold to the line. But here he goes, this church, it's preaching one thing but living another. There's this complete discrepancy. And so not even the Gentiles do that. At least they actually live what they proclaim. As one man once said to me, you know, I kind of just respect Obama. I'm not Obama, Osama bin Laden. He says, I respect him because here he is as a millionaire and he's living in a cave. He lives in his convictions. What about the Christians? What about the Christians? Are we going to live out our convictions? And that's what Paul is challenging these guys. You see, remember, Corinth was a city that was known for its just blatant sexual immorality. And the pagan religions there did not value sexual purity at all. In fact, Greek culture was one of those that stated this quote, as you see above. You've heard this in many cultures, but this was definitely true of the Greek. And that was, mistresses we keep for the sake of pleasure, concubines for the daily care of the body, but wives to bear us legitimate children. That was the motto of a society that Paul is ministering in and sharing this church. So what then was so shocking to Paul? If we had this activity, if we had this society that was so blatant sexual, what was the problem? Look at verse 2, and we'll see why Paul was so upset. He says this, you have become arrogant and have not mourned instead, so that the one who has done this deed would be removed from your midst. Paul was saying, as bad as the sin was, what he was most concerned about was how the church was taking it. You see, in the name of tolerance, probably under the camouflage of love, they were allowing this individual to live in such a way in this practicing sin. Now, again, let me address the question right off, because I'm constantly asked, or often asked, I should say, would be more fair, and so have you. People will ask us, where is the love? They will say, why are you guys so critical or so judgmental? I thought God is all about love. We will get to those questions and we will deal with those in this message. But first, we need to distinguish something, you and I, this morning. We need to distinguish, please jot this down, the difference between open-mindedness and double-mindedness. Our society tends to blur those two, don't they? Hey, man, I just want to remain open-minded. Okay, open-minded or double-minded? See, what does the Bible reference in the word double-minded? Look overhead. James chapter 1, verse 7. For let not man expect that he can receive anything from the Lord, being a double-minded man, unstable in all his ways. First scripture says, guys, if you are saying, hey, I'll this way and that way, I can go this or that. In fact, I'm into square holes. I really like square holes. You're like, what? That doesn't work. That's double-minded. You say, oh yeah, I think God is large and in charge, and yet, you know what? I'm not going to claim this on my taxes right now because that might be the government doesn't have enough money. Double-minded, and the Bible says right there, it says, let not man expect that he can receive anything. Meaning, if you are double-minded, you are not under his word, his will, and his way. you and I are not under the spout where his blessing comes out. And so how can he bless? God cannot, will not bless compromise. Amen? And so he's challenging us there, saying, are you double-minded? Are you saying one thing and living out another, or saying both things, depending, are you a chameleon? You green with the green, brown with the brown? What is it? Look at James 4:8. It says this, draw near to God and he will draw near to you. Cleanse your hands, you sinners. Purify your hearts, you double-minded. You see, God lists this here as one of the things that we need to clean. We need to start saying, you know what, Lord? I'm in. I'm all in. I'm not going to be saying at one moment, here I am, Jesus, use me, and then allow my movie choice, my music choice, all these other things, the video games that I'm playing, to be completely written by and admiring the teachings of our secular society. Come on. If you are a Christian who says God is large and in charge, that he is my Savior and Lord, do you really belong playing a game that has to deal with stealing cars and shooting people? It's just a game. Really? You want to know a statistic? Fact. Ready for this one? World War I, World War II. 10% of the soldiers actually engaged their weapon. Amazing. 10%. When the army realized the statistic, they're like, what can we do about it? They recognized that all they had was bullseye targets, and so they were just using bullseye targets. So during the Korean War, they began to actually make cutouts of human beings, and they began to make cutouts of human beings that would pop up. Then they found that the statistic going up to 30%. Amazing, it jumped. As we were desensitized, the ability to shoot at something that looked human being. And then as we continued on into Vietnam, the statistic began to go higher and higher because we had all of these different rules and things that we began to simulate the true action of killing one another, to the point now with the video game capacity, we're wondering why they're walking into Columbine and just going like this. Because they've done it a million times at 7-Eleven. Amen? Oh, I'm not popular on that one. You guys are like, and I love it, and the wives are going, yeah, get rid of that game, yeah. Listen, Satan knows, not to get us from A to K, but A to B, B to C, C to D, D to E. And just desensitizing us all the way down the line. He says, don't be double-minded. Jude 1 says this. These are the ones who cause divisions. Worldly-minded. Oh, bro, we've got to remain open-minded. Is open-minded meaning double-minded or worldly-minded? Because what the Bible says, you do that, you're devoid, you're empty without the Spirit of God.
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1: Do you find it hard sometimes to love the people around you? You know, you're not alone. Here's a thought from Pastor Lloyd Pulley.
2: The depth in your own life that comes to you when you have to love the most difficult situation, that makes you who you are. When love is hard, you dig your roots down deep in the Lord, and you love when it's hard, and you forgive when it's hard. And it's never fair, as I mentioned. If you forgive, it's not fair. Just get that in your head. It's never fair when you forgive. It's unfair. But God moves you to love and to forgive. And what comes out of that is what you become. And that's a powerful thing.

0: yardstick do you use to measure success in life? If you watch television a lot, you'll discover that most of the world defines success as power, wealth, accomplishment, you know, things like that. Today, here on Bridging the Gap, however, Pastor Lloyd Pulley will urge us to throw that kind of thinking right out the window and concentrate on what really makes for a successful life, an eternal successful life, glorifying God. We're studying the minor prophet Hosea right now, and we are nearing the end of this fascinating series. Join us. We're in chapter 13 as we catch up with Pastor Lloyd Pulley for today's Bridging the Gap.
1: See, it wasn't about their sexuality that they turned homosexual and they devised, we don't really need to do male and female thing. We can make our own design. In our culture, transgender, I can create my own identity. Sadly, there are people that are pushing this on our children. And listen, parents, if you are not aware what your kids are being taught in schools, I don't want you to think of those fifth grade teachers like when you grew up, and they were wonderful fifth grade teachers. I had a great fifth grade teacher. But now they've been indoctrinated to question the Christian morality that we have been forcing these kids to hold, and they're trying to set them free. That you, whatever your parents assigned you at birth, you can decide to be whatever you want. And I'll tell you, Christian parents, do not fall into this false virtue signaling where you're wonderful because you're letting your kid be whatever they want to be. That's garbage. Kids need to be guided and directed and disciplined. So this was the iniquity. Sodom and Gomorrah, their real problem was they lived in the plains and they were so prosperous. They had so much money and food. They just got bored with life. They wanted to create new pleasures. They wanted to break out of the direction of God. It was pride that was the root of it all. Fullness of food and abundance of idleness. And, you know, that came with another thing. Neither did she strengthen the hand of the poor and needy. And I find that fascinating. Because it seems like the elite of this world, you know, they seem to be the vanguard to protect the poor. To, you know, can I say this? If you look carefully at a lot of the policies of the far left, they seem like their policies to raise everybody up and make it equal and bring down the rich. It's the opposite. They want to create a slave class that will do whatever they want. And their lives are always, all the problems are going to be blamed on the rich elite when they are the ones that are doing it. And this is exactly what happened with Sodom and Gomorrah. It became like the very people that were so prosperous and rich and they could do whatever they want, they didn't really care about the poor and needy. We have people that say, well, we want help for the poor and needy, but we're going to force your taxes to pay for that. Rather than what Christianity should be, instead of taking from me and giving to somebody, we should be inspired to be a part of the solution in people's lives. To be individually caring for them, not institutionalizing help. This should be our heart. With the last day's church in Laodicea, Revelation 3, verse 17, he says, because you say I am rich and I become wealthy and have need of nothing, and you do not know that you're wretched, miserable, poor, blind, and naked. You know, they did a study on lottery winners. And listen, I don't know if anybody here won the lottery. I don't want to know. But here's what you want to think of. The feeling that someone would get if they just found they won the lottery. They won the $5 million lottery. The first feeling they get is like, it doesn't get better than this. And you know what? They're absolutely right. It doesn't. It goes downhill right after that. It's true. You could do a study on the lives of lottery winners. The relationships were broken. The addictions multiplied. Bankruptcy within a few years, far beyond the national average of people going bankrupt, or people that won the lottery. Is there something about prosperity that is a curse if you're not careful? And listen, what if, and I said this last time, what if your greatest blessing becomes your greatest curse? But now there's another side to this, because in verse 7, the Lord is going to answer the problem of Ephraim. The years of patience where he let these worldly, carnal, evil people be more prosperous than even his own faithful nation to the south. That's pretty fascinating. Why do all these evil people get so blessed? Why are these people that do bad things so prosperous? They get away with murder. We always ask that question. I remind you to keep reading Psalm 73 and you get the answer. That God put them in slippery places. That blessing becomes their greatest curse. But what about this? In verse 7 he says, so I will be to them like a lion, like a leopard by the road, I will lurk. The irony is God, who fought for them like a lion, is now going to fight against them as a lion. Hosea foresaw that. A devouring lion is going to come to, I mean, I don't know if you've ever experienced huge difficulty in your life, driving you to your knees, but what if your greatest trial became your greatest blessing? See, the greatest blessing could be your greatest trial, and the greatest trial could be your greatest blessing. You don't know. I mean, think of how God cares. I mean, he's a devouring lion. That sounds horrible. It's going to get worse in verse 8. I'll meet them like a bear deprived of her cubs. I'll tear open their rib cage and I'll devour them like a lion. The wild beast shall tear them. How do you reconcile this divine violence with God's love for his people? One thing you've got to know is that God still cares. This is his last ditch effort. When they get completely overtaken by the Assyrians, raped and murdered, killed, pregnant women flayed open, they get horrible things happen to them, but a remnant is saved. We'll see the final answer to all these things in the next chapter, but I'm just giving you a little bit of an insight. But think of your own life. If you had a rebellious son who mocked all you stood for, when they were 18, like, I don't need to talk to you, I'm done. I'm done with this religion, I'm done with you, I'm done. You never see me again, I'm gonna go be my own. I don't need you anymore. Everything you held dear, and then you hear it's all falling apart for him. I actually had that experience with our son, pouring into him, loving him, spending time with him. But at 13, real brilliant young man, he got it in his mind he didn't want to be a goody-good. Pastor's kids have that trouble. It's like, you know, the expectation, everybody looks at them, judges them, watches their every move, you know. And so he didn't want to be good. He said, I'm out of here. So lost his heart from 13 to 18. At 18, we lost him completely, and he went off on his own, went in the military. Eventually, that didn't work out. Got so messed up to a point where he's on full disability. He kind of fried his mind with drugs and with sleeplessness and living homeless on the streets of New York at one point. I mean, he was out there, and this pastor's heart was broken every time I get in the pulpit. You have the enemy telling you, you blew it on him, you know, and you're beating yourself like, what could we have done differently? And so often the Lord would encourage me, you know, what more could I have done for my own children who went astray? This is the wayward heart. He got it in his mind, a philosophy that basically Nietzsche, he wanted to become the Superman, and he believed that family and love and commitment, all these moral, Christian moral values were keeping him from becoming the Superman. So he had to learn to hate us, practice hate. He practiced just everything you could do to torture us. Now, with a young man who's coming at you like that for years, what do you do when now he's in pain? Do you celebrate? Yeah, get him, God. No, of course not. Do you think God does that with you? Of course not. Grieves his heart when you rebel against him. When you have to suffer, when you have to be torn apart, it breaks his heart. Your heart goes out when you see your child spiraling down. Your love doesn't diminish when they're evil. It increases, it intensifies because you see the end of it. But this divine violence is not contradictory. It's a complexity of holy love encountering covenant betrayal. Here's the problem that you have when you rebel against God. You think that you can have a God that you can manage, who will validate your choices. But if you do find a God like that, he ceases to be God. You can't get a tame God. C.S. Lewis makes that very plain. God is not tame. He won't be tamed by our strategies. His ferocity against evil will always be there, but it's due to his love for our best. So he will be ferocious against evil. And so in verse 9, he sums it up. O Israel, you are destroyed. But notice the contrast. But your help is from me. You know, when I destroyed myself through idolatry and offended my eternal creator who fashioned me for his eternity and glory with him, my only help came from the very one that I offended, who alone could rescue me, just like the prodigal son.
0: Today's message from our series in Hosea is called Anatomy of a Wayward Heart. Pastor Lloyd will be back with part two in just a moment. Well, this July, discover encouragement and honest insight into a question that a lot of believers wrestle with. Why does it sometimes feel like God isn't answering? In Why Doesn't God Answer My Prayers, Erwin Lutzer addresses the real reason our prayers can feel unanswered. Unconfessed sin, wrong motives, God's timing, His greater purposes, and he reminds us that silence from heaven is never the same as absence. Now, whether you've been praying for something for years or you're just learning to bring your requests before the Lord, this book will strengthen your confidence in a God who hears and cares and who can answer in ways that are always good, even when they are not what we expect. Why Doesn't God Answer My Prayers? Is our gift to you with a donation of $20 or more throughout the month of July. 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
1: Luke 15 describes the prodigal son in his prosperity. I want my inheritance. He goes out, he squanders it, and then it all comes to an end. And the only hope he has of going back to his father. And his father is, it's kind of like when my son in his rebellion, and we had to keep a distance. He wanted that. But then there was a point where he'd need something and we'd help him, but he still made sure we knew that he hated us. You know, it was kind of an ironic relationship. But I'll never forget one time when he made a statement, I don't know what I'm doing with my life. And it was like, to me, it was like the prodigal father looking, waiting, and the son just took a glance homeward and he's like, ran to him. We immediately got him in this Calvary Residential Discipleship. I warned him, it's a lot of Bible. I know you hate God in the Bible, but you know Ken. And so he went up to Ken Graves up in Maine, and God got a hold of his life and changed him. And he still had a lot of problems from all the stuff he did to himself until the Lord brought him home. I will say that I'm so hurt that he's not here with us to carry on ministry, to pass on what he's learned. But I'm so thankful to God for rescuing him and for what we've become. My wife and I, with all of that, it's like he makes you something because of that. He does something in you. I look at all the blessings that have come from those things, that the roots that I've gotten in the prayer life. I met with a couple of ladies afterwards who also have similar prodigal stories with their children and brokenhearted. One of them died in addictions. The other is really still messed up. And I could see the tears welling up in their eyes as we were talking about these things. They heard about our own son. And I said, you know, I just want you to know two things. One is the depth in your own life that comes to you when you have to love the most difficult situation that makes you who you are. When love is hard, you dig your roots down deep in the Lord and you love when it's hard and you forgive when it's hard. And it's never fair, as I mentioned. If you forgive, it's not fair. Just get that in your head. It's never fair when you forgive. It's unfair. But God moves you to love and to forgive. And what comes out of that is what you become. What you become. And that's a powerful thing. The second thing is, think of how many prayers that would have never gone up to heaven if everything had been easy. See, prosperity is a danger for us. We want it. We want ease. Well, the easy life. I don't want any problems. Why are these problems, you know, and you got some people in Christianity, a large portion of Christianity, anytime they have a problem, the devil's fighting, I'm fighting the devil, the devil's doing, no, God is trying to knock some sense into you. You don't need to have unmitigated, unstoppable prosperity. It's not healthy. There are times when you need to get your roots down deep in the Lord because by nature we are lazy. We can't even continue reading through the Bible in a year. Ooh, did I convict a few of you there? I lost you at Leviticus. And now you're going to miss Numbers, sadly, because it's so powerful after you get done numbering all the people. I mean, every nine pages of just this tribe and this many people and this tribe and this many people, and your mind goes numb. I get that. It's great for reference. Just keep that in mind. One day you're going to find some amazing truths in that. You know, one thing I did one time, I took the time in Numbers. I'm going off track here, but this was really funny. I'm like, God, I really believe there's a purpose in all these numbers. How many people in this tribe, how many people in this tribe, and where they were stationed. And one day, I actually took the time to lay it out in the desert. Okay, these tribes are north of the tabernacle, these tribes are south, these are east, these are west. Then I took the tribes and I saw the number here and the number here. And all of a sudden, when I put all the tribes in place, if you were flying from the east, it would look like a cross. And I thought, wow, there's a purpose in all of this. Call me crazy, but I'll tell you what, I realized, all right, so I'm not going to dismiss even the most difficult passages in the Bible. But thankfully, there's some treasures that you find, little nuggets. I mean, think about it. When did you read Hosea last on your own? Right? Have we not found some nuggets here? And we haven't even got to the most powerful one. Let's go to verse 10 through 13, because he finishes up this picture of God sadly having to deal with him. He says, verse 10, I will be your king. Where is it any other? That he may save you in all your cities and your judges, to whom you said, give me a king and princes. I mean, remember they wanted a king like everybody else? And God gave them the tallest, the most handsome, the strongest, the most prosperous king, Saul. And he became a disaster to them until he raised up David. He says, I gave you a king in my anger, and I took him away in my wrath. The iniquity of Ephraim is bound up. His sin is stored up. I mean, think of sin storing up. When you keep going, it's like rolling on. It gets bigger and bigger and bigger like a snowball. Romans 1, storing up wrath that will one day have to be paid. The sorrows of a woman in childbirth shall come upon him. But you know what's worse than this? Ladies, I know that probably the most painful thing you ever experienced was childbirth. And just, you know that when we are smart as men, we'll realize if we had to give the babies, the population would probably be 1/3 of what it is. So God bless you ladies. But here's the problem. If you're going to suffer like a woman in childbirth, one thing a woman has when she's going through labor pains that keeps her going is the hope of that baby being born. But when you're a man in rebellion going through labor pains, you have no hope. He's an unwise son, for he shall not stay long where children are born. But look what God's ultimate plan comes to. This is the verse that is like probably one of the most powerful verses. It's in Handel's Messiah. It's almost a verse that's quoted almost every Easter season. He says, I will ransom them from the power of the grave. I'll redeem them from death. O death, I'll be your plagues. O grave, I will be your destruction. Wow. Paul quotes part of this, 1 Corinthians 15:55. Oh, death, where is your sting? Oh, Hades, where is your victory? What God is saying is that I'm going to be a plague of death. I'll be the destruction of the grave. I will buy them from the power of the grave. Now, how do you do that? See, the soul that sins must die. The day you eat of that fruit and disobey, you will die. Spiritually, they died. How can you pay for that? He says, I will redeem them from death. I'll redeem them from the power of the grave. I will pay the price. To the point where verse 14, the second part of it, this last verse, it made sense. Pity is hidden from my eyes. How does that fit with God stepping in and being the victory and paying for the power of death? Where does pity is hidden from my eyes fit? Think about it. It pleased the Father to bruise his son. It pleased the Father that his son would suffer and die for the sins of the world, that his love for us could be expressed and he could redeem us from the power of the grave. Pity for his own son was hidden so that he could ransom us. That's a powerful thought. You will swallow up death forever, Isaiah 25:8 says, and the Lord God will wipe away tears from all faces. This verse read in the early church all through Easter transformed. Death is defeated. Death loses its threat. It has no more power. It's got no more sting. The sting of death is sin, but that does not make any power except for the law. See, the law reveals the sin, which pricks our heart, and it causes us to cry out to God when you have no law. And that's kind of a lawlessness right now in our culture. Anything is right. Anything you feel, do whatever you feel. As long as you don't hurt anybody else, do whatever you want. There is no law. And you represent a God who has given us laws and right and Ten Commandments. And they hate you for that. And more we're going to see that. They hated Jesus. So he says in verse 15, though he's fruitful among his brethren, he's found a way to reject this right path. He's got so prosperous. An east wind will come. The wind of the Lord shall come up from the wilderness. They were so proud, so full of themselves, so wealthy to the north, that they got full of themselves, but they didn't realize an east wind was coming, the Assyrians. His spring will become dry, his fountain shall be dried up, he'll plunder the treasure of every desirable prize. Samaria is held guilty, for she's rebelled against her God. They'll fall by the sword, and this is a hard one. Their infants will be dashed in pieces, and their women with child ripped open. He tells them this 10 years before it happens. They had 10 years to think about his words, to know that this east wind is coming, the threat is there, but instead they went down to Egypt making a deal, they're making a deal with the Assyrians, they think they're safe. And I don't care what you devise for yourself. If you do not humble yourself before your Creator and believe the gospel, this, that he redeemed death, he withheld pity for his own son for your sake. If you do not acknowledge that, there is no other redemption. The east wind is coming. Judgment day will come. It'll break our hearts. Arguably the most intense passage in Hosea. Especially when you think about dedicating these sweet little babies today and to think about what will happen to people when all evil breaks loose. And of course, we see parts of this throughout wars in the world, the brutality of some. When you drifted the last time spiritually, did you get any warning signs from the Lord? At any moment, did you sense you're destroyed, but you received help from God? I want to close with this thought. I always love the simple prayer. The simple prayer from a child is kind of represents this whole passage. What God wants them to come to is to realize as his children, they've got a problem. And so here's a child who says, "Dear God, I have a problem." And he says, "It's me." That's the best thing any of us can recognize. The problems that the real problem that we face is not out there. It's inside. It's me. It's my own sin. "Dear God, I have a problem. It's me." And you know how the Lord answers that? "Dear child, I have an answer. It's me."
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2: Pastor Lloyd, sometimes people assume that if God doesn't answer a prayer the way they hope, he must not care. 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
3: 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I mean, I've been there many times. We often measure God's love by whether he gives us what we want. And yet his love is demonstrated at what we need. It's clearly, the greatest need we had was salvation. And he sent his only begotten son. So I think he shows how much he loves us. So if his answers don't match our expectations, maybe he's doing something greater. And that's where we've got to trust him.
2: That's right. And that's such a helpful perspective because many of us have been there, right?
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0: Welcome to The Word for Today, featuring the Bible teaching ministry of Pastor Chuck Smith, founder of the Calvary Chapel Movement. 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And on today's edition of The Word for Today, Pastor Chuck continues his message, Baptism Doesn't Save, as we pick up in 1 Peter chapter 3, verse 20. And now, with today's study, here's Pastor Chuck.
1: In Ephesians chapter 4,

to which Jesus preached when he descended into hell. But God did not leave his soul in hell, neither did he allow the Holy One to see corruption. But this same Jesus has God raised from the dead. And Matthew's Gospel, chapter 27, tells us that the graves of many of the saints were open, and they were seen walking in the streets of Jerusalem after his resurrection from the dead. He led the captives from their captivity. So, opening the prison, the like figure, that is, the eight souls saved by water, the like figure whereunto even baptism doth also now save us. So they were saved by the water, or by the ark in the water. Even so, baptism, Peter says, saves us. But then, lest people make a mistake, he points out it isn't the physical ritual. It isn't the washing away of the filth of the flesh. But it is the answer of a good conscience toward God by the resurrection of Jesus Christ. So the true baptism is a matter of my heart. Now, I do believe that everyone who believes in Jesus Christ should be baptized in water. I definitely believe in water baptism, and I personally believe in water baptism by full immersion. But I do believe that water baptism by full immersion is only a symbol of the work of the Spirit that has transpired within my heart. The old man being dead, now buried in water, and the new life that I now have, the life of the Spirit through Jesus Christ. Baptism becomes a beautiful symbol of that. As I go down in the water, it's being buried, the old life just being buried. And as I come up out of the water, it's that new life in the Spirit in Christ. And it becomes a beautiful symbol. But if it has not happened in my heart, it cannot happen by the ritual. The ritual itself cannot save me. Now, you may be baptized by sprinkling, by dunking, by full immersion, and still not be saved. You know, they could hold you down there till you drown and it still won't save you. The rite of baptism doesn't save. It symbolizes that which has already transpired in my heart. If it hasn't transpired in my heart, then baptism is meaningless. In fact, it's worse than that. It's almost condemning to me, such as communion is condemning to the person who doesn't believe. The partaking of the bread and the cup. If you don't believe in Jesus Christ, you're actually partaking your own damnation. You're witnessing against yourself. And he that eateth and drinketh unworthily eateth and drinketh damnation to his own soul, not discerning the Lord's body. So the same, if you go through the rite or the ritual of water baptism and it hasn't happened in your heart, it's only a witness against you. It doesn't save you. So I do not believe in what is called baptismal regeneration. I do not believe that if a person is not baptized, then they are not saved. I can't believe that. You're saved by believing in Jesus Christ. Now, because I believe in Jesus Christ, I want to obey him, and thus I am baptized as a sign of what has transpired already within my heart. But should I never get around to being baptized by some unfortunate accident or circumstances of some kind, I will still be saved. I have every confidence of that. It isn't the putting away of the filth of the flesh, but it's that work of the Spirit within my heart, the good conscience toward God. By the resurrection of Jesus Christ, who is gone into heaven
and is at the right hand of God, angels and authorities and powers being made subject unto him. Jesus, before he ascended into heaven, said to the disciples, all power is given to me in heaven and earth. Have you ever imagined how much

0: power that must be. Look at the universe. Think of the power that brought it into existence. All power, he said, is given to me in heaven and in earth. And so he ascended to the right hand of God. The angels, the authorities, the powers, the rankings of angels are all subject unto him. For as much then as Christ hath suffered for us, that is, has gone to the cross in the flesh, arm yourselves likewise with the same mind, for he that has suffered or come to the cross, as far as his flesh is concerned, hath ceased from sin. Now, this is the same rationale that Paul had in Romans chapter 6. As far as baptism is concerned, as far as my old man being crucified with Christ, dead, buried in the water of baptism, as I come up, it's the resurrection, it's the new life in the Spirit. And they who are really living the new life in the Spirit have ceased from sin. Paul said, how are we who are dead to sin going to live any longer therein? John tells us in his epistle, and we'll be getting that in a couple of weeks, that whosoever is born of God does not practice sin, because we have God's seed now in us. We've been born again by the Spirit of God, and we cannot practice sin. Now, if you are living a life of practicing sin, then you had better take inventory. The Bible says, he that thinks he stands, take heed lest he falls. There is a way that seems right unto man, but the end thereof is the way of death. Whosoever is born of God does not practice sin. We've been born of a new nature. Not a sinful nature anymore. You can't lay it on the past, the old nature, because that nature died, and whosoever then has come to the cross has suffered. And that is co-crucifixion with Jesus. I am crucified with Christ. Is then dead to the old life and sin. The flesh hath ceased from sin, that he no longer should live the rest of his life in the flesh, following the lust of men, but he is to live now to fulfill the will of God. For the time past of our life may suffice us to have wrought the will of the heathen when we walked in lasciviousness, in lust, in the excess of wine, in revelings, in banquetings, in abominable idolatries. Wherein they think it strange now that you do not run with them to the same excess of riot, speaking evil of you. So it used to be that we lived the unbridled life of the flesh, a life of lasciviousness and unbridled lust, revelings, the excess of wine, banquetings, abominable idolatries. Good description of the world scene. And those that are in the world think it's strange now. You don't do it anymore. What do you do for fun now, man? You ever had them ask you that? You know, what do you do for fun? You know, you don't get bombed out of your head and make a fool of yourself. So what do you do for fun? And they say, oh man, he's got religion. You know, he's no fun anymore. They speak evil of you. But they are going to have to give an account to God themselves. Every man must appear before God to give an account. They're going to have to account for their lives before the one who will judge both the living and the dead. It's an awesome thing to realize that one day each man will stand before God to be judged, and those that have lived the life of riotousness, lasciviousness, are one day going to have to answer to God for a totally wasted life. What did you do with your life? And they've taken God's precious gift, the gift of life, and they've wasted it. Wasted it upon themselves, upon their own lusts, their own desires. For this cause, was the gospel preached also to those that are already dead, that they might be judged according to men in the flesh, but live according to God in the Spirit. But the end of all things is at hand. Be ye therefore sober and watch unto prayer. The church has always lived in the consciousness that we're in the last days, and in a sense that is always true. Every generation is the last days. I'm living in my last days. You know, I'm going to go. If the Lord doesn't come to take the church, it's going to be the last days for me one of these days. You know, who knows? Last days. You know, our days are all limited. When I was a young person, it seemed like, you know, life was forever. But now you begin to number your days because you want to use what time you have to the best advantage for the kingdom of God. So that's basically what Peter is saying. He's getting older now, and he is coming from a more matured view. The end of all things is at hand, and it was for Peter. Well, not long after this, he was beheaded by Nero. Be therefore sober, watching and praying. And above all things, have fervent love among yourselves. Among the body of Christ, there should be a fervent love. For love covers a multitude of sins. How true that is. How many things we can just overlook if we love hard enough. How many things we don't see because we love. And how many things we can see when we hate. I mean, we watch like eagles. And every little thing we're ready to pounce on. But love fervently in the body of Christ. Be hospitable one to another without grudging. As every man hath received the gift, even so minister the same one to another as good stewards of the manifold grace of God. Now, God has given to each of us gifts. And interestingly enough, there was a gift of hospitality. And there are some people who have that gift of hospitality, and they make marvelous hosts and hostesses. You know, they can just have anybody in, and they just have that gift of hospitality. Others don't have the gift of hospitality, and it's a strain whenever people come over. They get tense, they get nervous. And have you ever seen the person with the gift of hospitality? Hey, they don't worry about what they're serving. That doesn't bother them. It doesn't have to be perfect. Just lay it out on the table. Everybody grab what you want, you know. And you feel comfortable. But those that don't have the gift, you go there and you feel strained, you know. You want to make sure you look proper. And did I spill anything on my shirt? And you know, and you only take one of the little hors d'oeuvres and, you know. And you always feel under pressure. But we each of us have various gifts. Use your gifts for the whole body's sake, that the body might be benefited by the gifts that God has given to you. Being good stewards of that which God has entrusted to you. God has given to each of us, entrusted to us, gifts, abilities, talents. Now, I want to be a good steward of that which God has given to me. I want to use it. Use it well. It's been entrusted to me, and I'm responsible. And if any man speaks, let him speak as the oracle of God or as a spokesman for God. If any man ministers, that is, serves, let him do it with the ability which God gives to him. That's so important. You know, you can't be more than what God has enabled you to be. So just do it with the ability that God gives you, and then don't worry about it. We've got to learn to just do our best and then just commit the rest. Now, this is hard for a person who is a perfectionist. They do their best and then they worry about the rest. Why didn't I say this? Why didn't I do that? Oh, did I do the right thing? Oh, you know. And they're constantly worried about what they have done. Hey, was it your best? Oh my, yes, you know, I mean, so let it go. God doesn't require more than your best. So whatsoever you do, in word or deed, do all to the glory of God. So if you speak, speak as a spokesman for God. If you minister, do it with the ability God gives. That God in all things may be glorified. You see, it isn't to bring glory to you. As we minister, we need to minister to bring glory to God through Jesus Christ, to whom be praise and dominion forever and ever. Amen. Now, beloved, don't think it strange concerning the fiery trials which are going to try you as though some strange thing happened unto you. Boy, one of the weirdest things happened to me the other day. I went through one of the worst trials, you know. Hey, no. It's not strange, the fact that your faith is going to be tried. Rejoice inasmuch as you are partakers of Christ's suffering, that when his glory shall be revealed, you may be glad also with exceeding joy. Jesus is coming again to be revealed in glory before the world, and those that are his will he bring with him at his coming. Great gladness and joy, exceeding joy in that day when we come with Jesus to establish God's kingdom upon the earth. And so rejoice that we were able to suffer with him, that we might reign with him. If you're reproached for the name of Christ, oh, how blessed you are. For the Spirit of glory and of God is resting upon you. On their part, he is evil spoken of, but on your part, he is glorified. But let none of you suffer as a murderer or as a thief or as an evildoer or as a busybody in other men's matters. In other words, there are things that you're blessed for suffering for, and there are things that you're not so blessed if you suffer for them. If you're a thief and you're caught and you get sent to jail, no big glory in that. Yet if any man suffers as a Christian, Jesus said, persecuted for my sake in the Gospels, let him not be ashamed. Let him glorify God in this behalf. And of course, in those days, many of them were put in prison for being Christians. Now, if you're put in prison because you're murdered, no big glory. But if you're put into prison because you're a Christian, then, you know, rejoice. That's great. That's good. Now, if you were arrested for being a Christian, could they find enough evidence to convict you? Something to think about. For the time has come that judgment must begin at the house of God. And if it begins with us, what shall the end be to those that obey not the gospel? I mean, if God is going to judge the believer, what about those who don't even believe? And if the righteous scarcely be saved, where will the ungodly and the sinner appear? Wherefore, let them that suffer according to the will of God commit the keeping of their souls to him in well-doing as unto a faithful creator. Now, this suffering, of course, is going back. The whole context is suffering persecution because you're a child of God. And if you suffer persecution because you're a child of God, then just commit your life to God, the keeping of your soul to God. He's a faithful creator. And you've got to just learn to just commit yourself. Now the elders, the overseers which are among you, and I exhort, because I am also an elder or an overseer, an older man, and I am a witness of the sufferings of Christ. And I'm also a partaker of the glory that shall be revealed. Peter witnessed the death of Jesus Christ. I was a witness, he said. And also he was a partaker of the glory on the Mount of Transfiguration. He saw Jesus transfigured, Moses and Elijah talking with him of the things of the kingdom. And Peter was so stoked by this experience, he said, oh, Lord, you know, let's just build three tabernacles. Let's just stay right here. No, no, let's not go down from this place. This is beautiful. And let's live in the kingdom. I don't want to go back to that old world. Let's just live here in the kingdom, the glory. I was a partaker of the glory that's going to be revealed. The Lord sort of took him in a time machine on out to the future, the glory of the kingdom, and he was a partaker for a time in it.
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0: May the Lord be with you and bless you and keep you in His love and grace. May the Lord watch over you and may you be filled with His Spirit and walk in the strength and in the power of the Spirit of God as He anoints you day by day. May you be enabled by Him. 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Alert unto the Lord in these last days when the world around you is walking in its drunken stupor. May your mind and heart be clear, sensitive to God and to the things of the Spirit. In Jesus' name.
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0: Hi, this is Chris. We're just about to have a time of wonder, adventure, and excitement. Would you like to join us? Then get ready, because you never know what'll happen when you have an adventure in Odyssey. What would you like?
1: I'd like ketchup and mustard with
2: water.
0: Would you like a wax?
3: No, thanks.
4: What's your name, sir?
5: Binky.
6: Cool. Do I win something?
4: The Sheboygan Shuffle.
0: Sounds good.
2: Yeah.

0: Mr. Allen.
1: Oh, just changing some things on the menu board up here. We're trying out a few new flavors. The ice cream supplier sent us some free samples.
0: Really? What flavors?
1: Let's see. Strawberry mocha dream, pistachio mocha crunch, and cappuccino mocha jamocha. I guess they had some mocha to get rid of.
0: Hi, Mr. Allen. Hi, Erica. Hey, Courtney. This is my cousin, Hannah. Hannah, this is Mr. Allen, and we've already met Erica.
1: Hello, Hannah. Nice to meet you.
0: Same here. Hannah's moving here in a couple of weeks. Her family's staying with us while they look for a house.
1: Well, that should be fun for both of you.
0: Yeah, we've got a lot to catch up on.
1: Where are you moving from, Hannah?
0: Pennsylvania, near Philadelphia.
1: Oh, really? How did you like it there?
0: It was a blast. When it comes to entertainment, I am used to having a few more choices than you have here.
1: I'm sure.
0: Well, there's a lot to do here, too. You'll see. I know. That's what you keep telling me. Come on, I'll show you. All right, it was nice meeting you, Mr. Allen.
1: Nice meeting you, too. And I hope to see you around. Well, welcome to Odyssey.
0: Thanks. Bye. Did you see that, Mr. Allen?
1: See what?
0: Courtney.
1: Well, sure, I saw her.
0: Well, not her, the way she looked.
1: I don't follow you.
0: She got her hair cut, and she bought a new dress.
1: Yeah? And?
0: Well, I met Hannah the other day, and Courtney's just... Well, she's just different around her.
1: I didn't notice.
0: Just watch.

0: that was a new group called Ketchup and Mustard with their single To Be For You. This is Crying Brian Dern, and it's Nausea Week on Odyssey 105. Now, if you hear me say any word this week that has to do with being sick to your stomach, be the fifth caller and you'll win a $100 gift certificate from Pete's Gas and Chow. You can buy about 50,000 strips of beef jerky with that. It's Odyssey 105, the only station that gives you nausea that lasts a week.
1: Dern?
0: Oh, Casey, I'm glad you're here. Are we really going to do this for a whole week? I was thinking.
1: Forget that, Dern. I've got something more important to talk to you about.
0: Yeah?
1: I just got the ratings. We're getting killed by Q94.
0: So what's new?
1: I mean, it's not like I don't understand why. They have better promotions than we do. While they're giving away trips to Hawaii and Tijuana, we're giving away gift certificates to Fraley's Laundromat.
0: Yeah.
1: We gotta think of something better. We can't rely on prizes. It's gotta be something else. Something that'll get people's attention. Anyway, I'm talking to Stallings about it.
0: Stallings? What is Stallings going to do about it?
1: I don't know. But whatever we do, he has to agree. He owns the place. I'll just lay it all in front of him and figure out what we have to do.
0: So how serious are you talking here? You going to fire everybody? Or you just going to have me blow my foghorn more often?
1: We're doing something, Dern. 94 has beaten us 5 quarters in a row, and I'm tired of it. I'm ready to do anything, even something drastic.
2: On the Adventures in Odyssey Club, Connie has a proposal for Whit.
3: How can I help?
4: By hiring someone else.
3: I was actually thinking the new manager would. If she takes the job, what do you say?
4: Me? This seems like it would be a fun place to work.
5: I heard you were hiring, and I'm very interested.
6: I'm here to apply for the job.
2: Penny? New manager Connie has her first big decision to make on the Adventures in Odyssey Club. Don't miss it.
7: Okay, we're in my room. Now, what do you want to tell me?
8: Okay, my parents may have found a house today.
7: Oh.
8: It's so nice. I looked at it this afternoon. It's got a few more rooms than yours, and I think my bedroom's a little bigger than yours.
7: Oh, sounds great.
8: It's really different looking, too. So many of the houses around here look exactly the same, and we're moving pretty close to the school. I can walk home from volleyball practice if I need to.
7: Oh, that's right. I wanted to ask you. How did your team do this year?
8: Great. We went to the district finals.
7: Good for you.
8: And guess what?
7: What?
8: I won Most Valuable Player.
7: Really? Congratulations.
8: Thanks.
0: Okay, we still don't have a winner in the What Is He Saying contest. I'll play the clip again.
9: The morning man has a face in the circuit of objection.
0: All right, let's go to the phones. You're on the air. What is he saying?
10: I think he said the monkey man has no place in the circle of confusion.
0: I'm sorry, that is incorrect. Another caller, what is he saying?
11: He's saying the meter maid has no peace in the cycle of conviction.
0: Sorry, no.
1: Dern.
0: Let's play a commercial and then I'll take some more callers. What is it?
1: I'm going to make an announcement.
0: Now?
1: Right after this commercial.
0: What kind of announcement?
1: We just did an informal survey at Campbell College. 72% of the students we asked listened to Q94.
0: Wonderful.
1: We got to do something now. Put the CD in.
0: All right.
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0: What?
1: Yes, Brian. We all decided.
0: Who decided?
1: Didn't you get the memo?
0: Since when do I read memos, Casey?
1: Please, Brian, we're still on the air. Yes, Odyssey 105
0: polka.
1: Responded to you, the people,
0: we're
1: and
0: doing
1: giving you exactly
0: now?
1: What you've been waiting for
0: oh.
1: for so long. A 24-hour polka station right here
0: I
1: in town.
0: I don't believe it.
1: To all the people of Odyssey, thanks for listening.
0: Polka!
13: Okay, it's good to see you all here today. Janet, why don't you pass around the Sunday school quarterlies while we meet our visitors and make announcements? Courtney, is this a friend of yours?
14: Yes, this is my cousin Hannah. She's moving here.
13: Really? Where are you from, Hannah?
14: Philadelphia.
13: Well, it's nice having you.
14: Thanks.
13: Okay, let's get an update on the youth camp fundraising projects. Courtney, how's it coming?
14: Everything's on schedule. We're having the bake sale at Wits End on Thursday. If anybody wants to do something but hasn't signed up yet, see me after class.
13: All right. Anything else?
14: May I suggest something?
13: Sure, Hannah, go ahead.
14: I know I'm new and all, but I think I may have an idea for fundraising.
13: What's that?
14: A car wash.
13: Hmm.
14: Yeah, my church did it last year. We earned a lot of money. Probably more than you could earn with any bake sale.
13: Well, that's an interesting idea. Courtney, what do you think?
15: Well, I hadn't thought of it, but...
14: We could charge $1 a wash. Nobody'd pass that up.
13: Courtney, could you put it together?
15: But I have all these other things to do.
14: I could organize it.
15: Oh, no, you don't have to.
13: I think it's a nice idea, Courtney. Why don't we do that?
15: Well, I... Yes, we could do that.
13: Okay, then. If anybody wants to do the car wash, then meet with Hannah after class.
14: Sounds good. Courtney?
15: Yeah, sounds good.
0: You know, I was thinking about it, and I wonder if maybe that song needs something. I don't know, maybe... words! And I think the accordion player could use a sedative! Okay, let's take another caller. We're playing the What Could Possibly Be More Annoying Than This Music game. Caller, go ahead. What could possibly be more annoying than this music?
16: Getting your teeth drilled?
0: Wrong go! Next caller.
17: How about the Zit Cream commercials?
0: Wrong again. Next caller.
18: If you really hate polka so much, you should turn to Q94. It got some great music, and you could win a big screen TV in their Mystery Artist Contest. Hello?
0: Oh, I think we have a winner. My friend, you are more annoying than this music.
18: Cool. Do I win something?
0: I'm just going to play another song. This one is called the Sheboygan Shuffle. Somebody knock me out. I'd like to be unconscious for a while. I can't do it. I can't do it. I can't play this stuff. And I won't. I won't do it, you hear me? I'll die before I play one more polka. There, that's the music I'm gonna play, and nobody can stop me. I don't have to take this. I'm the DJ on this station, and I'll play whatever I want. That's right. You hear me, boss? Are you listening? Crying Brian Dern is back. I want a new format. I want good music. I want to play songs with titles that don't include cities in Wisconsin. And I'm not leaving until I get it. Lock the doors. I've taken over the studio.
19: 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We always love hearing from you.
14: Okay, Erica, what do you want to make?
20: I can make little caramel bars.
14: Sounds good. How many?
20: Well, about 3 dozen.
14: All right. If you can have those here by 5:30 tomorrow, that'd be great. The bake sale officially starts at 6 o'clock.
20: No problem.
14: Hey, guys.
20: Hey, Hannah.
14: Hi.
21: You'll never believe this.
14: What?
21: I've got 8 people helping me with the car wash.
14: 8? Where'd you get 8?
21: I guess people thought it was a pretty good idea.
14: You don't even need 8.
21: This is so much fun.
14: I gotta go. I'll see you later.
20: Right.
22: Bye, Hannah.
21: See ya.
14: You know, come to think of it, we may need to make this bake sale a little bigger. How many caramel bars did you say you were baking?
20: 3 dozen.
14: Could you make it 5?
20: 5 dozen?
14: Yeah, and would you be able to make some more signs to hang up around town?
20: Courtney.
14: Everybody in Odyssey needs to hear about this bake sale.
20: I don't know if I'll have time.
14: Okay, I'll do it. And you better get those bars here a little earlier. Maybe we'll start at 5 instead of 6.
20: Courtney,
14: I better get to the store. See ya.
20: I hope somebody likes caramel bars.

0: And that was, once again, my favorite song. Stay tuned and I'll play it again in a couple of minutes. This is Crying Brian Dern, making it up as I go along. I'm now in my 25th straight hour. It's been one day and, 30 cups of coffee since I took over the studio, and I'm feeling great. If anybody tries to come in here and get me, that includes you, Casey. I see you out there sneaking around. If you get any closer, I'm going to take this coffee here and pour it into about $50,000 worth of equipment. People, there's nothing scarier than Brian Dern when he gets his second win. Let me play my song again. I'm giving away polka CDs. Lots and lots of polka CDs. Be the seventh caller right now and you get a copy of the best of the Schmidtke Trio. What a fabulous addition this will be to someone's music library. Call now. Yes. Congratulations, you're my seventh caller.
1: All right.
0: What's your name, sir?
1: Johann Schmingi.
0: Well, Johann, you have just won hours and hours of polka fun. This CD, and I don't think I'm exaggerating here, could be the polka standard by which all other polkas are measured. The Schmidtke Trio has always been a lighthouse in the midst of a sea of polka mediocrity. Well, for me, at least.
1: Me too. This is the most wonderful thing that's ever happened to me in my life.
0: Play it long, play it loud, Johann. And my deepest apologies to Johann Schmengi's neighbors. This is Crying Brian Dern, wired and ready for another 24 hours. Whoa.
2: Oh, hi, Mr. Allen.
3: Hi, Courtney. Looks like you've got quite a setup here.
2: Oh, thanks.
3: You know, I think I'd like to buy something.
2: Okay, what would you like?
3: I'd like a cookie.
2: Could you be more specific? We have 47 different kinds of cookies.
3: 47? Oh, boy. Maybe I should just pull up a chair.
2: Okay, and your change is $4.
4: Well, keep it. You did a nice job on the car.
2: Well, thank you. Would you like a wax?
4: No, thanks.
2: Would you like us to vacuum out the inside?
4: No.
2: How about some air freshener? We have pine, lemon, strawberry.
4: No, thank you.
2: We could rotate your tires while you're here. Hey, Courtney. Oh, hi, Anna. You wouldn't believe how well the bake sale went today. We made a lot of money. Good. The car wash was great, too. Must have washed 50 cars. In fact, we did so well, we decided to get together tomorrow and do something else.
5: Like what?
2: We're going to go from house to house doing yard work for anybody that needs it.
5: Really? That sounds like a good idea. Well, see ya.
2: Hi, we're from Odyssey Community Church, and we're trying to raise money for the youth camp. We were wondering if you need any work done around your yard.
6: Well, actually, no.
2: Are you sure?
6: Quite.
2: How about some... Wait a minute. That's Courtney across the street. What is she doing?
5: So, do you see anything you like?
7: Well, these are awfully nice crafts, young lady. Did you really make these yourself?
5: I sure did, last night. They're a dollar apiece.
7: I don't think I've ever seen wiener dogs made out of soda cans before.
5: Well, I'm glad you like them.
8: 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In community news, check out McAllister Park today and you'll see a group of energetic teens playing in a softball marathon. 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Proceeds go toward sending the Odyssey Community Church youth group to camp this year.
3: What have you been doing?
5: Need water. Throat.
3: Oh, let me get you some. You better sit down.
5: Yes. Sit down.
3: What were you doing?
5: Running.
3: Why? Was somebody chasing you?
5: Trying to get in shape.
3: Oh, well, it looks like you got a way to go. Here's your water. Courtney, you're spilling. Oh, never mind.
5: Thanks.
3: Oh, yeah. Why the sudden health kick?
5: I've got the 5-mile run next week.
3: 5-mile run?
5: I'm organizing it. Wouldn't look too good if I couldn't run it myself.
3: Another fundraiser?
5: Sure.
3: Well, why?
5: I'm raising money for youth camp.
3: Courtney, you could buy the youth camp with all the money you've raised. And you seem to be killing yourself in the process. Are you sure you're not overdoing it?
5: What do you mean?
3: Well, you've been running around like crazy for days, organizing, baking, making crafts.
5: Well, Mr. Allen, it's all for a good cause.
3: Oh, I see. Good cause. So it has nothing to do with Hannah.
5: Hannah?
3: I've been watching you, Courtney. Are you sure you're trying to raise money for camp? Or are you really just trying to top Hannah?
5: Well...
3: Courtney, tell me what's going on.

0: That was a song sung by a singer. This is Crying Brian Dern going into his 94th hour of being on the air. What do you want to do? Maybe I should play a song. Here's one. I can't tell you what it is because my contact lenses have become a permanent part of my eyeballs and everything's kind of blurry. I can't seem to get this disc in the player. Forget it. Maybe I should sing a little song. Yeah, I'll do a little song that my mother used to sing when... Well, I never knew my thumb could do this. I know. Let's have a moment of silence for somebody. Are we at war or anything? Hey, give me some ideas, people. Yes, we have a caller. You have a caller. You're on the air.
1: Yes, my hamster's been kind of sick lately.
0: Perfect. What's your hamster's name?
1: Binky.
0: Great. Let's have about an hour of silence for Binky. Wake me up when you're done. Wait, I've got a show to do.
2: The show must go on.
3: So what's the deal, Casey? Why don't you get him out of there?
4: Are you kidding? The phones are ringing off the hook. The whole city wants to know how long he can go.
2: There we go.
4: We're probably getting killer ratings.
3: Well, kind of neat how that worked out then, huh?
4: What do you mean?
3: You know, Dern holding the station hostage.
4: What are you talking about? Dern's not holding us hostage.
3: Then what's he doing in there?
4: Don't tell me you fell for this.
3: You mean this is a hoax?
4: Great way to jack up the ratings, huh?
3: All of it was a hoax?
4: All of it, from the polka stuff to Dern taking over the studio. Work, too. Dern cooked this up. The man's a genius.
3: I guess so.
4: Dern, you're doing a great job.
0: I'm going home.
4: Oh, you can't leave now. The phones are lighting up like a Christmas tree.
0: I don't care. I have no control over my left eyelid anymore. Look at that.
4: Oh, gross. Well, look, why don't you just have some coffee?
0: I'm going home. You know, it's illegal to keep me here for 90 hours straight. I'll take you to court.
4: All right. Just go back in for 10 minutes and we'll stage a police takeover. Then go home, get some rest, and be here early tomorrow morning.
0: Tomorrow morning. Are you crazy?
4: Well, we need to talk about what we're going to do next.
0: Next?
4: We've got the city wrapped around our finger. Now we got to keep them. We have to do something even bigger than this.
0: Bigger? What do you have in mind? You want to run me over with a tractor on the air? You want me to do an entire show while lying on a bed of nails?
4: Well, whatever it takes, Dern. You're the man with the big ideas.
0: Yeah, me and my big ideas.
5: It's been like this ever since we were kids. We were born 3 months apart. It seems like we were always being compared to each other. She walked first. I spoke in sentences first. Then we kind of took over from there.
6: Uh-huh.
5: We competed over who had the best dolls, then the best clothes. It never stopped. Mm-hmm. See, this fundraiser is just typical. I've raised a little over $500, but you know she'll raise more. Then I'll do something to beat that, and... Oh, you know, it goes on and on.
6: Oh, that's a shame. It seems like you two would get along well otherwise.
5: What do you mean?
6: Well, I mean... My guess is you could be good friends if you gave it a chance.
5: Oh.
6: See, that's the thing about competing, always competing with other people. It puts a strain on relationships. You're so busy trying to outdo them that you lose sight of who they are and who you are.
5: You're right. Hannah and I always pretend to be better friends than we really are. To be honest, we've never been that close.
6: So, what are you going to do about it?
5: Do about it?
6: Don't you think you should put a stop to this?
5: Well, I try, but somehow she always pulls me back in.
6: Oh. Well, if this is going to end, one of you has to make the first move. Don't you think you should be the one?
5: Yeah, but how?
6: I've got a suggestion.
5: What?
6: What would happen if you just let her win?
5: Let her win?
6: Well, ask yourself something. How bad would it be if you actually let Hannah beat you? What kind of pain would you suffer?
5: None, I guess.
6: Well, there you are, then. Put a stop to it by letting her win.
5: Hi, everyone.
7: Oh, hi, Hannah.
5: Hi, Hannah. Oh, Courtney, you look tired. I am. Oh, come on, liven up. I feel like I could run a marathon.
7: Really?
5: I feel great. What a day, huh?
7: Your fundraising was a success?
5: Completely. With all the stuff we did, we raised almost $450.
8: $450?
5: Yeah, isn't that incredible?
8: Sure is, but you know, we raised We raised quite a bit, too.
5: Great. Buy you an ice cream to celebrate.
8: You're on. Two ice cream cones, please, Mr. Allen.
7: Okay.
9: That wasn't too painful, was it?
8: No. Make her cone a little taller.
9: I sure will, Courtney.
7: Coming right up.
10: There's nothing wrong with wanting to be the best. What's wrong is when being the best becomes too important to us, and we sacrifice more important things to do it. You know, our relationships with God, our families, and our friends should always come first. Like it says in Jeremiah 9:23 and 24, let not a wise man boast of his wisdom. Let not the mighty man boast of his might. Let not the rich man boast of his riches. But let him who boasts boast of this, that he understands and knows me, that I am the Lord. Well, that's all for now. 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And our executive producer was Chuck Bolte. And I'm Chris, hoping you'll join us again next time for more Adventures in Odyssey.

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2: 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When we talk about money, we tend to ask familiar questions. How much do I have? How much do I need? Am I doing well? These are common questions, but they're not the first questions Scripture asks. From the very beginning, Scripture establishes God as the owner. Before humanity ever managed a garden or named a creature, God formed, filled, and ruled creation. Psalm 24:1 later declares it plainly, "The earth is the Lord's and the fullness thereof." Simply put, God is the owner and we are the stewards. For many of us, that's a familiar idea, but familiarity doesn't always mean surrender. We may believe God owns the universe, but we instinctively act as if we built our lives with our own hands. We say things like, "I worked for this," or "I earned this," but Scripture adds a crucial line. It is He who gives.

0: A steward manages resources they didn't generate for purposes they didn't define under a master they serve. That may sound restrictive at first, but in reality, it's freeing. Because if I'm not the owner, then I'm not the ultimate provider, and I'm not the ultimate protector. Like Ron Blue always says, if God owns it all, you can't lose anything. Ownership carries weight. Stewardship carries trust. And when we truly embrace stewardship, everyday choices become opportunities for worship. Budgeting becomes an act of aligning our desires with God's priorities. Giving becomes a reflection of the generosity we've received. Planning becomes obedience instead of anxiety. Even investing becomes a way of multiplying what belongs to the Lord, not to secure independence from Him. There's a famous line from the Puritan preacher Thomas Watson, "What we keep, we may lose. What we give to God is kept forever." It's a reminder that ownership is temporary, but stewardship is eternal. We brought nothing into the world, Paul says, and we can take nothing out of it. That reality isn't meant to discourage us. It's meant to liberate us. When we stop clutching what we cannot keep, we're free to invest in what we can never lose. Of course, this raises the practical question, if God owns everything, what does He expect of us? Well, Jesus answers it simply, "One who is faithful in very little is also faithful in much." Faithfulness is not about size, it's about surrender, and surrender always begins in the heart. When we embrace the conviction that God owns it all, we gain two things the world can't offer, humility and hope. Humility because we stop boasting in our own accomplishments. Hope because we realize we're not carrying the burden alone. God equips, God guides, and God provides. So let me ask you, where is God inviting you to shift from being an owner to a steward? 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
0: I'm so glad you're with us today on Faith and Finance. Our goal is to help you live as a wise and faithful steward, encouraging you, taking you back into God's Word, giving you wise advice that's theologically sound. We do that each day on this program around your financial questions. 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We've got several lines open. We'd love to chat with you. Let's go to Tennessee. Hi, Amy. Go ahead.
4: Hi, thank you for taking my call. I listen to your podcast faithfully. So
0: well, that's great.
4: Appreciate you. I just have a quick question. So I'm kind of trying to figure out right now, you know, my budget. And I am contributing to a 401k, but I was wondering whether I should just stop contributing to a 401k. Mm-hmm.

0: instead have just 6 months of emergency savings, like, saved up first before I do that?
1: Yeah, it's a great question, Amy. So how much do you have in your emergency fund right now? How many months?
0: Not even 2 months, but close to 2 months right now.
1: Okay, good. Yeah, that's great. Mm-hmm. And you're not putting anything in the 401k currently?
0: I am. I'm putting 15% right now.
1: Oh, wow. That's tremendous. And so are you getting any matching?
0: Yeah, I am.
1: Okay.
0: I'm getting like 5%. So.
1: Okay. But what I'm hearing is, though, that because you're doing the 15%, you're not having anything left over, so you're not able to add to the emergency fund anymore. Is that right?
0: Yes and no. It's very tight right now, but the good thing is that I am debt-free because I paid off my student loan last year. So hallelujah. Thank the Lord.
1: Praise
0: the Lord for helping me through that.
1: Well, so, here's where I would go from here. I think it's great. I would absolutely take full advantage of the matching. But beyond the matching, now, if you can dial back other spending so that you can contribute a meaningful amount to your savings, so you're continuing to head toward 6 months' expenses, that would be great. I'd rather you pull it from other places than the 401k if you can find it. You know, maybe there's a subscription you could cancel, or maybe you don't eat out quite as much. I mean, whatever it is. But if truly the thing that's preventing you from really getting your emergency fund up to 6 months in a relatively short period of time is the 401k contributions, I would say dial that back so that you're still getting the full match, but you're not quite doing the 15%. And then when you get up above 3 months expenses, or perhaps close to 6 months, then maybe you turn that back on. But, you know, I'd rather you have a fully funded emergency fund at this point in your life than I would you putting the full 15% in the 401k, as long as you're still getting the matching portion. Does that make sense?
0: Yes, it does. That actually completely just helps me. Thank you so much.
1: You're welcome, Amy. Thanks for calling and for being such a faithful listener. We appreciate it. Let's go to Ramon in Winter Haven. How can I help?
2: Yes, I had a family issue. My mother, who died, left my sister a house in Puerto Rico. And I'm wondering, because she's got the house, my mom didn't get to put the name there. I'm wondering, Puerto Rico, what is the form that you, because my sister's been living there for about like a year, what is the form of getting a deed or getting the ownership of the house notarized and for my sister or something like that?
1: Yeah. And where is the property located, Ramon?
2: It's Lares, L-A-R-E-S, Puerto Rico.
1: Okay. So the property is in Puerto Rico, and that's where your sister and your mom, your mom who passed away lived?
2: Yeah, my mom passed away, lived there, but then gave it to her. She asked me if I wanted any of it. I said, no, leave it to my sister.
1: So, yeah. The challenge is, because the property's in Puerto Rico, the answer depends on Puerto Rican law, not the law of the state, you know, where you live, certainly. I mean, the general principles are, if your mom had a valid will that left the home to your sister, that would go through the legal process in Puerto Rico, so the property could be transferred into her name. If there's no will, the estate would likely go through Puerto Rico's intestacy process, similar to the U.S., where the property would be distributed according to inheritance laws. It may not automatically go to the sister in that case. And even if everyone in the family agrees that mom intended for the sister, your sister, to receive the home, the intent alone is not generally enough to transfer the legal title. The proper legal process would have to be followed. But at the end of the day, you need to contact a Puerto Rico probate attorney or a notary experienced in Puerto Rico estate law to kind of walk you through the process. I would not be able to tell you how that would work.
2: Right. And it's kind of hard because back in the old days, the parents are, you know, they were kind of slow to do things. And back in the old day, and, you know, a little bit, you know, not smart enough, you know, like today's generation. But, you know, we love them. They helped us grow up. But, you know, they didn't do these little things like, you know, have a notary saying that this belongs to my sister to take it to the Puerto Rican county and file it and everything.
1: Yeah. No, I certainly understand that. I'm sure they passed on a lot that was really valuable to you all, but maybe they were not as skilled in this area of, you know, having their estate in order and financial management. Nevertheless, I think, you know, the key here is You know, given where we find ourselves, there's going to be a process for intestacy in Puerto Rico, just like there is here, where there's not a valid will. The estate, the probate courts would likely be the ones, according to Puerto Rican law, to tell you exactly how this needs to transfer in the, given the absence of a valid will. And however that plays out, if there's agreement, it could ultimately get to the hands of your sister, who's, I suspect, still living there. But that's all going to need to work through the legal process there in Puerto Rico. So that really is your next step, to maybe help her get connected with an attorney down there and just kind of walk through the steps here. Ramon, you sound like a great brother. I'm confident you'll be able to guide her in this. We appreciate your call today. Thanks for being on the program. Quickly to Florida, Hamilton, how can I help?
3: Yes, I have a relative who have siblings. They inherited property, and they're getting calls from people from out of town wanting to help them sell the property. And I was curious, would there be a good CKA that could be helping them?
1: Yeah, in terms of a real estate professional or an attorney, what are you thinking?
3: Since it's real estate, I would think real estate attorney.
1: Yeah, I mean, I think having somebody who can walk alongside them just to make sure, what is the title, how is it structured, who, what is the ownership structure, and making sure that, ultimately that's handled properly, just given that it's an inheritance and there's several properties, and you're going to want to make sure everything's free and clear, and then you're going to want, the executor should be able to help you understand, if it was left, if any of the properties were left to multiple heirs, kind of what is that ownership structure now and what portion belongs to each person. You got to sort all that out, and then ultimately you're going to need a real estate professional that's, really skilled in not only real estate transactions, but also has some expertise in the particular locale of where these properties are. That's where you're going to be able to maximize the value. I think all of that could be a referral from a certified kingdom advisor there in Florida, because any CKA would have not only an estate planning attorney that they would work with regularly, or a couple of them, but probably have a real estate professional that they could refer you to. So I would head to findacka.com and then reach out to those individuals, let them know you listen to this program, and just ask for a referral, and they should be able to help you. Okay?
3: Thank you for taking my call.
1: Absolutely, Hamilton. Lord bless you, sir. We're going to take a break, folks. 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We'll be right back.

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2: Hey, thanks for joining us today on Faith and Finance. I'm Rob West. We're taking your calls and questions today, 800-525-7000. You can call right now. Let's go to Ohio. Lou, how can I help you?
3: I'm wondering what would be the best strategies for a IRA that I have that's been growing since my husband died. We always made decisions together, and I feel pretty lost without knowing what to do now.
2: Yeah.
3: I don't have debt or a mortgage. Everything is, you know, squared away. We tithe all the time, and God's taking really good care of me.
2: Wow.
3: But I'm just wondering what the best, you know, wisest thing would be to do with this. I do have four kids and some grandkids, and I want to be able to steward what I have. Yes.
2: Well, Lou, I'm so sorry about your husband's passing. If you don't mind me asking, how long ago was that?
3: A couple of years ago.
2: Okay, yeah. So we don't want to make any major financial moves in the first 6 to 12 months, but obviously you're a couple of years beyond that. What do you all have in the way of investable assets, roughly, if you don't mind sharing?
3: A little over $1 million.
2: Okay. And you're living on your husband's Social Security, the survivor's benefit. And is that enough to cover your expenses, or are you also pulling from those investments?
3: I work part-time as well. And together, we're good.
2: Yeah, great. Well, one of the blessings is that you and your husband were wise stewards and you managed this wisely. It sounds like he was a wonderful man that took great care of you in life. And now after his passing, just given the way that everything is positioned. And that's a blessing and a gift. And yet now you are the steward and we need to get wise counsel around you and give you the ability to manage this as somebody with your own passions and purpose and understanding what God has called you to and using this money as a tool to both provide for you and your family to enjoy, but also to give and invest in a way that reflects your values as a Christ follower. Did you all have an advisor, Lou, that you worked with, or did you all just manage everything yourself?
3: We did pretty much ourselves, although I have a good friend who is a financial advisor, and he kind of has stepped into the role trying to advise me.
2: Great. Yeah. Well, that's really important. You know, I think wise counsel is really key to have somebody that's a sounding board that understands the heart of God in scripture, but who's skilled in both financial planning. And in your case, you also need somebody who's skilled in investment management because, you know, we really want to think about what is the best way to position these assets where, you know, you're being tax efficient in your withdrawal strategy whenever that comes. When you're thinking about your multiple streams of income, you've got your survivor's benefits, you're working. At some point, you're probably going to have required minimum distributions that you have to take out of these accounts. And all of that has an effect from a tax standpoint on things like Medicare premiums and so forth. So having somebody who can walk alongside you and in the estate planning to make sure that, you know, you've got the proper things in place, whether that's a will or a will and a trust, which can provide some efficiency in passing assets to your heirs without probate. It can also help in terms of making sure, you know, the timing of the inheritances, if there are any that are planned, rather than you just giving it all away at death. You know, if you want the timing to be based on certain triggering events. A trust can be helpful. And then there's the mix of investments that's the right fit for you so that you're not taking unnecessary risk, but we're still growing these assets, the sizable assets that you and your husband have accumulated so that you can outpace inflation and that this can be there if you needed it for, let's say, long-term care, which can run $100,000 or more a year if you needed skilled nursing care at some point down the road. So having that advisor to journey with you is going to be key. Do you feel like, Lou, that the friend who's an advisor is the person you'd like to use for that financial planning going forward, or would you rather have somebody, you know, who is new to the relationship?
3: Yeah, I'm not sure about that. I mean, I've known this guy since before my husband and I even married. We go way back. But he's not local, okay. And I'm not sure if his values and my values are the same.
2: Okay. Yeah. Well, I think that's an important call out because I'm a big believer. If you listen to this program, you hear me talk about it all the time, that somebody who shares your values is really key. Now, we need to make sure that this is somebody who's competent, who's experienced, who's got impeccable character. But I think somebody who also shares your values as a Christ follower and understands the counsel of Scripture is really key. Just because money decisions are hard issues at the end of the day, and your desire to give and invest and provide and enjoy, you know, we really start with God's word as we think about each of those things, because the Bible has a lot to say about that. I also think it'd be helpful for you to have somebody local, somebody that you can, you know, go into their office a few times a year and, you know, somebody you can call certainly when you have a question, but somebody where you're meeting, because I think peace of mind is going to come from you knowing there's a plan and that you know what that plan is and that that plan reflects what's most important to you, and somebody who's going to take the time to uncover what your passions and purpose are, so that as you lean into your identity, which is a steward in Christ, of God's resources, that you're then free to be able to work alongside that professional to use these assets and hold them loosely, but to manage them in such a way that reflects your priorities as a steward. What I would recommend as a next step, Lou, just because of the importance of this role of an advisor, is to head over to findacka.com. CKA stands for Certified Kingdom Advisor. And see if there isn't a Certified Kingdom Advisor in your area there in Ohio. I might interview two or three and find the one that's the best fit. But I think once you find that trusted advisor who does share your values, who perhaps is local, starting with a planning engagement where there's a lot of discovery, the advisor would spend a lot of time getting to know you and your goals and objectives, your income needs, your assets, your tax situation, your giving desires, your current investment mix, and then together working on a plan and then ultimately having somebody who can manage these assets so you're not having to think about, well, do I buy this investment or that? And do I sell this or sell that? And where's the market going in the future? That, in my view, unless that was something you were just really wanting to do or you were passionate about it or you were trained in it, I'd delegate that to an advisor who can do that for you. And then you don't have to bear the weight of that. 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We'll get your information. We'll get this book out to you. 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And if I can help along the way, give us a call back. Thanks for your call today. Folks, that's going to do it for us. A big thanks to my team today, Jim Henry, Devin Patrick. We're also grateful for Pat as well as Adam, who work as a team to handle our phones. You have a great day and come back and join us tomorrow. We'll see you then. Bye-bye.
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2: Our word today comes from 2 Samuel chapter 14. And Absalom dwelt 2 full years in Jerusalem, but he did not see the king's face. So he said to his servant, "See, Joab's field is near mine, and he has barley there. Go and set it on fire." And Absalom's servant set the field on fire. Well, after 2 years in Jerusalem without access to David, Absalom grew impatient. When repeated requests to Joab went unanswered, he resorted to drastic measures, setting Joab's field on fire to force a meeting. The plan worked. Joab came, Absalom gained an audience with David, and the father and son were reunited. At first glance, this appears to be a moment of restoration. Yet it soon becomes clear that Absalom's heart had not changed. There is no evidence of repentance for Amnon's murder, no confession, and no humility before God or the king. The same pride and self-will that marked his earlier actions remained. This passage reminds us that genuine restoration is impossible without true repentance.

0: grew up with cards, but it just spoke of the devil to him. Gambling, that's another thing. You know, Christians, you know, in fact, it was funny. I go into the gas station over here, and there's this brother. He's just buying all these, like, gambling things and stuff, and he saw him, and he was just, oh, man, I'm busted. And I was like, busted? What are you doing? And he goes, I'm doing this Powerball thing. This is nice. So just make sure you tie it to the church, if you would.
1: The church today, like the religious groups in Paul's day, has many traditions that are often equated with spiritual status. As Pastor Bobby explores today's passage, he'll point out that these things don't save you, or unsave you for that matter, but they're also not worth hurting a brother or sister in Christ with different convictions. Now here's Pastor Bobby in Romans chapter 14 as he continues his message, Liberty on a Tightrope.

0: season and someone put a Christmas tree on it. And I'm not kidding. There was a group in the church that got in on, but that's pagan. That's a Yule log. And I'm thinking, all my life, I never bowed down before the Christmas tree. I'm just looking for presents. And so in order not to, I remember saying, okay, we're going to take it off. That's off. They kept saying, altar, altar. We took it off. And I told them, I said, you get the biggest tree you can find and put it in the lobby. You know, again, you're trying to put out these fires. But these are the things that people divide over. And it's sad. In fact, Paul told us in verse 3 of chapter 14, we who feel we're so strong in our faith to look down on them and despise them, that weaker brother, that weaker sister, because these are the issues that can destroy your church. So we're to look out after each other. In fact, notice the wording Paul uses here. He calls them stumbling blocks and causes. Be careful of the stumbling blocks and causes. It's interesting. There are two different Greek words here. And I think we understand what a stumbling block is. We don't want to put a stumbling block, something that my brother, my sister has a problem with. You know, it's just come in my head now. We had a baptism, and I remember some of the sisters. They were so enraged, you know, bathing suits. Bob, they have a bikini on. And I was like, well, that's what people wear now. They wear bikini. Oh, but, and I get it. I understand what they're saying. But see, these are the issues that we got to be very, these are the stumbling blocks. These are the causes. And in the New American Standard, instead of causes, it uses the word obstacles. They're obstacles. And the enemy of our faith will use these things against one another. And so just Paul's telling us here, you and I here at this church, we love what's going on here. Let's be open. Let's appreciate each other's differences, views. I'm sure not everybody believes the same way about spiritual gifts, and not everybody, you know, once saved, always saved. There's always been these divisions, but they're non-essential issues. In fact, in 1 Corinthians 8:9, Paul says there, but beware lest somehow this liberty of yours becomes a stumbling block to those who are weak. And I think that's the important thing to see here. If my stumbling, if my liberty stumbles someone else. And I think the biggest issue today within the church is drinking. Can a Christian drink? And of course. I mean, it's interesting. I remember Chuck Smith talking about, you know, here, you know, alcohol's a problem. One out of every 14 people who take alcohol, they become alcoholics. So we want to be careful in those issues. Now, you go over in Europe, Chuck couldn't believe it. He says, right after a service, they go, that's a great service. Come on, we're all going out to the bar. We're going to get some drinks. And he was like, what? You're going to have beers? And they were like, yeah, that's what we do in Germany. And so he said, you know, I'm going to come with you, but I'm not going to drink. And he had a cup of coffee, and they looked at him, caffeine? but you see, this is the stuff that people go crazy with. It's crazy, these things. So Paul's telling us here, we have to be sensitive. You know, as a pastor of the church, you know, it's a lot higher for me. And I get that. I have no problem with that. You know, I personally do not drink. You know my story. I grew up in an alcoholic home. I stay away from it. And so I'm careful. But you know what was interesting? True story. Our minivan, we just got this minivan and was in an accident. So our insurance, I was able to get any car. And so equivalent to the minivan, they gave me a Lincoln Town Car. True story. And I remember coming to church that Wednesday night in my Lincoln Continental. And people were like, whoa, Bob, church is doing good, you know? Again, see, this is the stuff that could have caused do you know the pastor at Calvary Chapel? He's driving a Lincoln. I drive a Rogue, and the transmission just went on it, so you know. How we dress, again, going back to bathing suits and sensitive issues, these are the things. Bible translations. You know, what's your Bible translation? These are the things, sadly, churches are fighting about. And so Paul's saying, listen, as a church, let's be careful. Let's be careful to those new believers, especially, that are coming in. And maybe they come from a religious background. And they got a lot of trips, and they're coming in, and they're dealing with. You know, it's interesting. Liz and I, we have young kids in our house again. We have 5 grandkids. 3 of them are, they're all like 3 and under. So I mean, I come home now and the stairs are blocked with this thing where I have to climb over it. And so as parents, we loved our grandkids. So we're not going to leave, you know, a loaded shotgun on the table anymore. No, we never did. You know, scissors, knives. No, you don't do that. And so this is what Paul's trying to say. Brothers, sisters, you who are stronger, be sensitive to those who are around you. Those who are new in the faith, love them. Come alongside them. In fact, Paul, I couldn't believe he said, well, he said it's in the Bible, 1 Corinthians 8:13. Listen to what he says there. Therefore, if food makes my brother stumble, I will never again eat meat, lest I make my brother stumble. I mean, you know, back in the Corinthian church, the food that was offered to idols, there were some people coming from religious backgrounds saying, how could you eat that? That was sacrificed to Baal. That was, and you know, Paul, I could see him eating a steak. It's steak. It's good. It has no idols in it. It has no spiritual demons or cooties. I mean, it's meat. But because it stumbles my brother, he says, I'm just not going to do it. And I think, again, Paul's bringing us to a great place to recognize, to see people are looking at us. Do you realize that people are watching your life? I told you years ago, for years when I was working in the prison, a guy told me later on, he says, I've watched your life for at least 6 years. And I kept betting, saying, it's not real. It's not real, everything he says. But he saw after 6 years, he's like, wow, this guy's still a believer. He's still a Christian. His life has been blessed. He was watching my life. And listen to me. People are watching your life. Your kids are watching you. The biggest problems with kids as they go into college is, you know, my mom, my dad, they never lived these things out. These things weren't important to them. See, this is why Paul's saying these are the things we need to focus on. The essential things of Christ, that salvation alone in Jesus Christ, that the word of God is inerrant. It is the word of God. I love this poem. It says, you are writing a gospel, a chapter each day by the deeds that you do and by the words that you say. Men read what you write, whether faithful or true. Say, what is the gospel according to you? What are people saying? So it's important that we determine, we resolve not to put a stumbling block or some cause before our brother. This is what Paul's telling us here. And so verse 14, he says there, I know and I am convinced by the Lord Jesus that there is nothing unclean of itself, but to him who considers anything to be unclean, to him it's unclean. So he's telling us here, there's nothing wrong with foods, there's nothing wrong with days and holy days, and if you eat meat on Good Friday, all these things. There's nothing wrong with the TV, yet some people, they're up, like if you have a TV, you can't go to their church. Playing cards, I remember this brother, new to the faith, I grew up with cards, but it just spoke of the devil. To him. Gambling, that's another thing. You know, Christians, you know, in fact, it was funny. I go into the gas station over here and there's this brother, he's just buying all these like gambling things and stuff. And he saw me and he was just, oh man, I'm busted. And I was like, busted? What are you doing? And he goes, I'm doing this Powerball thing, this and that. So just make sure you tie it to the church, if you would. Verse 15, hurry up, Bob. Yet if your brother is grieved because of your food, you are no longer walking in love. Do not destroy with your food the one for whom Christ died. Now, if that doesn't get your attention, I don't know what will. It's interesting, in the Corinthian church, Paul says the same thing over and over again. If that offends your brother, why are you doing it? Why do you continue doing those things? Christ died for that person. It's important we get this. I like what John Stott writes about this. Especially verse 15. He said, did Christ love him enough to die for him? And shall we not love him enough to refrain from wounding his conscience? Did Christ sacrifice himself for his well-being? And shall we assert ourselves to his harm? Did Christ die to save him? And shall we not share if we destroy him? That should get our attention. I do not want to destroy someone that Christ has saved. So verse 16, therefore, in light of what I'm saying, do not let your good be spoken of evil. And that's the problem. Your liberty to drink, your liberty to smoke, your liberty to do whatever you think is your liberty, he says your liberty can be criticized by others. Just as it was with me driving that car. That could have stumbled somebody. If somebody, listen, we have many young people that come to the second service and they also come on Wednesday night from Transformation Life. They see me, drinking, that may stumble them. They may get this idea, you know what? If Pastor Bob drinks, I'm going to drink. So it makes you say, you know what? I'm going to go back. In fact, Peter, listen to what Peter says, 1 Peter 2:15. It is God's will that your honorable lives should silence those ignorant people who make foolish accusations against you. For you are free, yet you are God's slaves. So don't use your freedom as an excuse to do evil. Respect everyone. Love the family of believers. Fear God and respect the king. I love that. And that's Paul's point here. Especially when you get to 1 Corinthians 9 and he goes through the list. I'm free to do all things, but I'm very careful of my freedom. In fact, 1 Corinthians 6:12, great verse. Highlight this verse. This Paul says there, all things are lawful for me, but not all things are helpful. All things are lawful for me, but I will not be brought under the power of any. The power, the addiction of any. Yeah, you're free to smoke, but you're going to see Jesus sooner than you want. You know, you have that liberty to drink, but I would be careful. Because that could bring you, you know, again, it says there, is it a helpful thing? This is something we need to ask ourselves. We look at some of the things. 1 Corinthians 10:23, he says there, all things are lawful for me, but not all things are helpful. All things are lawful for me, but not all things edify. Not all things are going to build me up spiritually. You know, as I'm coming closer and closer to that time, to that day when I'll be with the Lord, I find myself more and more putting off things and just really just being about the kingdom, because that's what Paul tells us here, and this is where I'm going to be closing. Verse 17, he says, for the kingdom of God is not eating, drinking, but righteousness, peace, joy in the Holy Spirit. For he who serves Christ in these things is acceptable to God and approved of man. If you're taking notes, this is the first time Paul, throughout this epistle, mentions the kingdom of God. And he's letting us know, listen, our life, what we do with this one life, it's all about the kingdom of God. And he's telling us it's not about eating, it's not about drinking, but about righteousness, peace, joy in the Holy Spirit. Verse 18, for he who serves Christ in these things is acceptable to God and approved of man. It's all about the righteousness of Christ. Not the righteousness that we get of ourselves. We can't earn. We can't make our righteousness. Romans is all about the righteousness of God. That's what we received. The moment we believed in Christ, he now considered us completely righteous. Can you believe that? Right now, because of my belief in Christ and what he did at Calvary, I am completely righteous before the God. That means I'm living right. I have a quote here by John Whitmore. He said, a concerned believer insists on right conduct, harmony, joy, rather than forcing his own lifestyle on others. I have written next to that, people want to see a Christian. They don't want to hear a Christian. They want to see a Christian. They want to see one that's loving, that's kind, that believes in the Lord, believes in the righteousness of Christ, that understands the peace with God. You're at peace with God. That's my question to you this morning. Are you at peace with God today? Do you know the peace of God that surpasses all understanding, that will guard your heart and mind? I don't want anyone to leave this place without knowing that righteousness, that peace with God. It's available to every person. In fact, in Romans 5:1, Paul said there, therefore, having been justified, just as if I'd never sinned, by faith, we have peace with God through our Lord Jesus Christ, through whom also we have access by faith into the grace in which we stand and rejoice in hope in the glory of God. These are the important things. The righteousness of God, the peace of God, and the joy of God. You know, one of my sad things now, being a pastor for 29 years, is seeing people not walking in the joy of the Lord, not knowing the joy of the Lord. You know, it tells us in the last days, it's the joy of the Lord is our strength. See, David knew it right. He knew he was at a place in his life where he was so dry, so empty. And he said, Lord, restore unto me the joy of my salvation. Well, how do I do that, Bob? It's coming in, resolving in your heart. It's the kingdom of God first. It's the Lord first. His love, receiving his love that casts out all fear. That reminds me who I am in Christ Jesus. He loves me. I'm going to heaven. I can't, you know, my wife, you know, they give you the card. My daughter, she bought me these shoes. I mean, I'm blessed. But what really moves me and shakes me now is knowing I'm going to heaven. And it's not because of anything I did. It's all because of Christ. And so it's this joy. In fact, someone wrote one time, they said, joy is the flag displayed that Christ is in your heart. when you have that joy, and it talks about how the queen, you knew the queen was in the castle when the flag was flying over it. Is the joy of the Lord on display for you? Is Christ in your heart? Have you understood this righteousness, this peace? Verse 18, for he who serves Christ in these things, what things? Again, righteousness, peace, joy, and the Holy Spirit, in the Holy Spirit. Don't miss that. You can't love like this. You can't display this right living. You can't display this peace, this joy, without being in the Holy Spirit, being in Christ Jesus. And this is why Paul says, therefore, let us pursue the things which make for peace and the things by which one may edify another. And that's what I love here. He says, make it your aim. Pursue peace. The New Living Translation says, aim for harmony in the church. And that's my prayer here, that we would make that our aim. I want to encourage everybody here. I want to encourage the new people that are coming. I want to encourage the oddballs here in the church. I want to do this because notice where Paul says in verse 20, and this is where I'm closing, he says, do not destroy the work of God for the sake of food or things. All things indeed are pure, but it is evil for the man who eats with offense. And that last part here where Paul says it's offensive, the New Living Translation uses the word stumbles. You're stumbling your brother. It's wrong. It's wrong for you flaunting your liberty in their face and saying, I could worship like this. I could do this. And this is what drew my attention. You're ruining. What do you mean I'm ruining the work of God? The Bible tells you and I in Ephesians 2:10. For we are his workmanship, created in Christ Jesus for good works in which God prepared beforehand that we should walk. You are God's workmanship. That word, paoma, it means you are God's poem. You are God's work of art. And by you and I criticizing that person, judging that person, we are judging the work of God. Now, when I looked at it that way, I was thinking back when I was a new believer and I used to make fun of so many people. I was busted, and I realized, man, I need to look at that. In fact, one of the books I was reading, it was saying you wouldn't go into an art gallery and mark it up with some kind of marker. These are God's masterpieces. Verse 21, it is good. Actually, it's the word beautiful. It is beautiful neither to eat meat nor drink wine nor do anything by which your brother stumbles or is offended or is made. Why stumble then? Why stumble them? Be careful. Be careful of those around you. In fact, I shared this Wednesday night when, you know, Paul in the Corinthians was sharing this, and I got a lot of feedback. But in my early Christian days, you know, they call it Christian dating. I think someone wrote a book, I Kiss Christian Dating Goodbye or whatever. Christian dating was not good for me. I did it once. I dated one girl, and it was terrible, and I was ready to give up on Christian girls. And I started going missionary dating, you know, and that's a terrible thing. But one of the things I'll never forget, sitting down with a pastor, and he said to me, he explained to me, that person that you're dating, they're not yours. They don't have your name. That is God's workmanship. That is God's work. Be careful how you treat that person. And then he quoted this verse to me. It's actually quoted four times in the Gospels. Matthew 18:6. Get this. But whoever causes one of these little ones who believe in me to sin, it would be better for him if a millstone were hung around his neck and he were drowned in the depth of the sea. Now that sounds like the Godfather. But that's Father God towards his loved ones, for his people. And so I've been taking account to these verses here. And realizing I need to be careful how I treat the body of Christ. Do you have faith? Have it to yourself. Verse 22, before God, happy is he who does not condemn himself and what he approves. But he who doubts is condemned if he eats because he does not eat from faith. For whatever is not from faith is sin. So he's basically saying here to us, you know, we all have a conscience. God's given us a conscience. And if your conscience is telling you not to do something, don't do it. You know, that's the easiest way I can explain that verse. In fact, James would say in James 4:17, therefore, to him who knows to do good and does not do it, to him it's sin. And I guess I'll just close with this. When I was a Christian, I got saved at 19. I was 22 years old, a Christian, and I was really struggling in lust and, you know, the flesh, you know, coming from the background I came from. And I remember at this time, the one thing I really loved was going to the gym. I lived in the gym. I would just, you know, just work out, work out, work out. And the Lord began to speak to my heart, and he says, take that which you love and give it up. And I was like, why, Lord? It's not a bad thing. Going to gym is a good thing. I'm working out. I'm not bothering nobody. I'm not hitting anybody. I'm working out. I'm getting my frustration out. And he was saying, listen, I want that flesh to die. So I want you to take that and take it aside. And I did for 3 months. And I remember in the beginning it was really hard, but I started seeing this strength come into me. As I cut off the flesh, died to self, and lived for him, there was a joy, there was a strength, there was a peace that came over me. So all this to share, be careful with those around us. Father in heaven, Lord, we thank you for your word. Week after week, Lord, you speak to us. And I know you're speaking to people here today. And as we close from this message, Lord, my heart goes to those who have never experienced that righteousness, that peace, that joy. Oh, Father, you're a good Father. You're a heavenly Father. You gave us your Son, your only Son. And you said, whosoever would call on him, believe in him, would not perish, but have everlasting. Your word says you wish none to perish, but all to have eternal life. So, Father, I pray, and pray especially for those here in our midst. They're not in Christ. At least, they don't know that they're in Christ or not. And so my prayer is that they would know this love, that they would know this forgiveness, that they could know today that their sins would be forgiven. Every sin they ever committed would be completely forgiven, and that they would receive your righteousness, your blamelessness. They would receive it this morning by just calling on your name and saying, Jesus, come into my heart. Forgive me of my sins. Lord, I repent. I turn from those things that attracted me, and I now turn to you. I recognize you're the Lord. You're God. You so loved me. You have a plan for me. Oh, turn them to you, Lord Jesus. I pray this for them in the name of Jesus.
1: 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Pastor Bobby Hargraves has been opening up the book of Romans in a series called The Study of Grace. 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How do you respond when you hear someone speaking about something that conflicts with your current understanding? 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These letters that Paul wrote were not just meant for a time in history. 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
1: You see, people are learning that having a king is not all that it's cracked up to be. That's what they wanted. They rejected God and they wanted to have a king. But you see, the other nations weren't impressed by their king. The other nations weren't intimidated by their king. And no matter how many impressive people Saul will attach to himself that will be with him, if God is not the center of that kingdom, if God is not the life of that king, it doesn't matter how many powerful people you have in your army or around you. The battle belongs to the Lord. As we get

Aloha kako e komo mai. Welcome to As We Gather, the Bible teaching ministry of Calvary Chapel Honolulu with Pastor Bill Stonebreaker. Today, Pastor Bill continues in Samuel, looking at 1 Samuel chapter 14.

Saul. He is a narcissist, and the term means one who has excessive self-admiration. Excessive self-admiration. Now, it seems as though, when you maybe read between the lines, knowing Saul and his personality, that he's jealous of Jonathan, his son, for Jonathan's success. And he's embarrassed at his own folly. So he tries to win back his credibility by doing something stupid, seeking retribution on his enemies. And it is so stupid. And we're going to find that he's almost willing to put his son to

four it cannot bear up, under a slave when he becomes king, and a fool when he is satisfied with food. And then it goes on to other things. But here's the point. When you have a slavish kind of spirit, because Saul, born into a good family, a lot of people born into a good family, but they have a slavish kind of spirit, and they want to prove themselves in their ruling over other people. A slavish leader will exercise over people to where it makes no sense in some of their decisions, but the people follow. I don't understand that, but the people follow. I mean, we see it true here, and I think you've seen it in every generation. We see it true in our generation. But you see, it's only a lead up to the Antichrist. When he comes on the scene, people, the whole world, will blindly follow him. Now, Saul's foolish oath, if you eat, you're going to die. And they follow it. They follow it as far as you're going to find that the people do revolt, but it's going to take a lot, and we'll see what happens. They follow it to a point, and then they revolt. But they don't always do that. I think about the Holocaust. When I was a little kid, my stepfather, one of my stepfathers, he was Jewish. And back then, it was a black and white TV in the 50s, but they'd always show the death camps. And they would show those Holocaust people. And they would show just bodies and the people there. Just, I mean, it really struck me. It stuck in my mind. You know, how a society can follow that kind of leadership to the point of the gas chambers with people, innocent people. It was just amazing when I saw that. But it's really leaders leading sheep to the slaughter. It happened in the past, and I think it'll happen in all generations. It happens, and it is going to happen in the times of the Antichrist. You see, Jesus is the one that was led to slaughter for our sins. You can see it in Isaiah chapter 53:7. He's a lamb without blemish, and yet he was led to slaughter for us, died on the cross for our sins. But what a horrible thing when you have that kind of leadership as the leadership of Saul. Well, let's continue on. Verse 27, we'll go down to verse 30. And Jonathan had not heard when his father put the people under oath. Therefore, he put out the end of the staff that was in his hand and dipped it in the honeycomb and put his hand to his mouth, and his eyes brightened. Then one of the people answered and said, "Your father strictly put the people under oath, saying, 'Cursed be the man who eats food today.'" And the people were weary. Verse 29. Then Jonathan said, "My father has troubled the land. See now how my eyes have brightened because I tasted a little of this honey. How much more if only the people had eaten freely today of the spoil of their enemies, which they found. For now the slaughter among the Philistines has not been great." So the people were too tired to go on. Now, Jonathan, unaware of that oath, he becomes guilty. He becomes guilty. And he says what all the people, I'm sure, were thinking it, but they wouldn't say it. This is a foolish oath. This is another rampant. Why is he doing this? This is nuts. He's the only one that has the nerve and is willing to speak up. And I'm sure they're just thinking, this is common sense. Why should we not eat, not fast at this time? Now, I think the people, this is interesting, the people in their own minds, they were censored. They were censored and they couldn't answer anything. They couldn't answer how wrong of a decision that was, how wrong that oath was. There's what is called the Stockholm syndrome. The Stockholm syndrome. And it simply means, and some say it's a theory, some say it's true, but it simply means those under extreme power imbalance have a psychological willingness to go along with the abuse of the

0: those in charge or in power. So Saul had such a powerful hand on them that they were unwilling to go against him. But oh, that'll break in just a moment. We'll see that. Verse 31 to 35. And they struck among the Philistines that day from Michmash to Ajalon, and the people were very weary, and the people rushed greedily upon the spoil and took sheep and oxen and calves and slew them on the ground, and the people ate them with the blood. Then they told Saul, saying, "Behold, the people are sinning against the Lord by eating with the blood." And he said, "You have acted treacherously. Roll a great stone to me today." And Saul said, "Disperse yourselves among the people and say to them, 'Each one of you bring me his ox or his sheep and slaughter it here and eat, so that and do not sin against the Lord by eating with the blood.'" So all the people that night brought each one his ox with him and slaughtered it there. And Saul built an altar to the Lord, and it was the first altar that he built to the Lord. The law in Leviticus, it said you can't eat the animal with the blood. You have to drain the blood because life is in the blood. Without the shedding of blood, there is no forgiveness of sin. And it's a prophecy. It's pointing to Christ. He shed his blood for us, that perfect sacrifice. And so they were sinning. I think it's interesting that ban, it had ended, and now because of starvation, the people, they basically break God's law. They wouldn't break Saul's law, but they break God's law by eating meat with blood. Saul pushed the people to the brink of sinning against God. What a horrible thing. Because of his foolish vow, and the people would obey his vow, but then they sinned against the Lord. Saul's selfish interest to really rule over that people like a tyrant. And now he grieves. Notice Saul is grieving over the people's sin. They're eating the animals with the blood. But he doesn't grieve over his by driving the people to the brink and doing that. Doesn't do that. You see, a good leader is always going to question himself when making a decision and reflect upon the decision made, whether it's a good decision or a bad decision. They want to look at themselves because they will usually blame themselves if it's a bad decision, and they'll not want to make the same mistake, and then they'll confess it. But not Saul, not at all. Now, the altar that he makes, was it really for sin or was it for his victory? You don't know. It was his first altar. He wasn't used to making altars and coming before the Lord in worship. You see, when the religious person leaves the Lord, he becomes even more religious to compensate for his guilt. So they just accumulate to themselves all these religious artifacts and all this stuff that, you know, shines and makes them feel, you know, like by bringing this in, the presence of the Lord is there, but the Lord's not. The Lord is spirit. We must worship him in spirit and in truth. There is a form of religion, but it's not the reality of a relationship. A form of godliness, yet denying the power of the living God. Remember the Pharisees, they made a pretense by long prayers. But the prayers weren't to God, they were to themselves and to impress those listening. And even that the pagans in the Greek city of Athens, they were very religious, Paul says. You even have an altar to the unknown God. Oh, we want to cover all the bases. You see, when you're religious and you don't know God, you get very religious. Well, he goes on, verse 36. We'll go to verse 39. Then Saul said, "Let us go down after the Philistines by night and take spoil among them until the morning light, and let us not leave a man of them." And they said, "Do whatever seems good to you." So the priest said, "Let us draw near to God here." And Saul inquired of God, "Shall I go down after the Philistines? Wilt thou give them into the hand of Israel?" But he did not answer him on that day. And Saul said, "Draw near here, all you chiefs of the people, and investigate and see how this sin has happened today. For as the Lord lives, who delivers Israel, though it is Jonathan my son, he shall surely die." But not one of them of the people answered him. So, first of all, Saul starves the people, starves his army, and now he wants to deprive them of sleep in order to attack at night. What a leader. What a leader it is. Those who only have self-interest in their mind, they don't have interest of others in their mind. God didn't answer Saul's prayer. When that happens, we have to look within, not outside at other people or circumstances. It's not that. Look at ourselves. What are we doing? You know, what is happening that's going wrong with me? Not with others or not with, you know, with the situation. A selfish person only sees the faults of others. They never see their own faults. The Bible says in Isaiah 59 verse 1, God's hand is not short that he cannot save. His ear is not heavy that he cannot hear. But our sin has made a separation between us and God. That's what's happened with Saul. It wasn't Jonathan who ate, who violated that vow that Saul made. He goes on, verse 40, down to verse 45. Then he said to all Israel, "You shall be on one side, and I and Jonathan, my son, will be on the other side." And the people said to Saul, "Do what seems good to you." Therefore, Saul said to the Lord, the God of Israel, "Give a perfect lot." And Jonathan and Saul were taken, but the people escaped. And Saul said, "Cast lots between me and Jonathan, my son." And Jonathan was taken. Then Saul said to Jonathan, "Tell me what you have done." So Jonathan told him and said, "I indeed tasted a little honey with the end of the staff that was in my hand. Here I am. I must die." You think he was just sarcastic to his father. And Saul said, "May God do this to me and more also, for you shall surely die, Jonathan." But the people said to Saul, "Must Jonathan die, who has brought about this great deliverance in Israel? Far from it. As the Lord lives, there shall not one hair of his head fall to the ground, for he has worked for God this day." So the people rescued Jonathan, and he did not die. Really important for us to stand up for righteousness in our society, even against leaders. That's what they do. You see, Saul, he was without natural affection. It's interesting how the Bible talks about that. You see it in 2 Timothy 3:3. You see it in Romans 1:31. But it's usually with those in the last days and who are not believers in God. But here he's willing to follow through with his foolish vow so that he doesn't lose face with the people. "I made that vow. I'm gonna keep to it." Unwilling to acknowledge his own faulty strategy to beat the enemy. Now he's going to sacrifice his son on an altar. It's really the altar of his ego. He's willing to do that. Unwilling to see his own sin and yet nitpicking the smallest error in others and in his son. Well, the people stand up to him. I think that's good. You see, to ignore God's rule in our life, we become intolerant of others. Intolerant of others. The most critical people are those without God. Without God. And they're critical if you don't agree with them, may come after you. Jonathan is defended by people who oppose his father, Saul, that king of Israel. Now, if Saul gets his own way without opposition, unbelievable things he does. He goes to the depth of depravity. We see it as we go on. It's not pretty, but it's the heart of man. If Saul can do it, Any person today can do it. Any leader today can do it. Let's end off here. Verse 46 to 52. Then Saul went up from pursuing the Philistines, and the Philistines went to their own place. Now when Saul had taken the kingdom over Israel, he fought against all his enemies on every side, against Moab, the sons of Ammon, Edom, the kings of Zobah, and the Philistines, and wherever he turned, he inflicted punishment. And he acted valiantly and defeated the Amalekites and delivered Israel from the hands of those who plundered them. Now the sons of Saul were Jonathan, Ishbad, and Malachishua, and the names of his two daughters were these. The name of the firstborn was Merab. The name of the younger was Michal, verse 50. And the name of Saul's wife was Ahinoam, the daughter of Ahimaaz. And the name of the captain of his army was Abner, the son of Ner, Saul's uncle. And Kish was the father of Saul, and Ner, the father of Abner, was the son of Abiel. Verse 53, we end here. Now the war against the Philistines was severe all the days of Saul. And when Saul saw any mighty man or any valiant man, he attached him to his staff. Now, it doesn't mean that Saul, in his downward plummeting, it doesn't mean that he doesn't do good things for the nation. And so he does, and he beats up on some of the enemies. The enemies just happen to be more wicked than Saul and Israel, and so he does deal with them. So sometimes we don't understand the mind and the heart of God in certain situations and certain things, but yet at the same time we realize there's a downward spiral, and God will discipline Israel, and also he will end the reign of Saul, as we will see. You see, people are learning that having a king is not all that it's cracked up to be. That's what they wanted. They rejected God, and they wanted to have a king. But you see, the other nations weren't impressed by their king. The other nations weren't intimidated by their king. And no matter how many impressive people that Saul will attach to himself, that will be with him, if God is not the center of that kingdom, if God is not the life of that king, it doesn't matter how many powerful people you have in your army or around you. The battle belongs to the Lord. And we're going to find in Saul's kingdom, it's an unending battle with strife and confusion. And this nation, it has no lasting victory, but it continues off in this downward spiral. Ultimately, David becomes king, and we're gonna deal with David and know the trials that he goes through as we end. Let's stand and pray. Father, we thank you for your word. Lord, I do pray that there be application to our life, not only for our situation here, things that we deal with on a daily basis in our family, in our home, maybe at school, maybe at work, maybe with our leaders, whatever it might be. Lord, I do pray that we pray for our leaders. You tell us, first of all, pray for those who are leading you, those in charge. So we do pray, Lord, that you bring a fear of God upon them, that they might know you and serve you and make good decisions based on your will and your desire for the people. So God, we thank you for tonight. We pray in Jesus' name. Amen.
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2: If you've ever felt that Proverbs 31 was a measuring stick you could never live up to, come closer. It is, in fact, a mirror the Spirit holds up, not to shame you, but to show you the kind of person He's ready to form you into. The journey doesn't begin with a flawless resume. It begins with a listening heart, and that's where we'll begin, too.
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3: There's worse things than our kids thinking learning about God is fun. I mean, when Jesus sent Peter to go get the temple tax, go fishing and look in the fish's mouth. Come on, he was having some fun with him, wasn't he?
2: It is a little weird.
3: I would think so. You know, he's messing with him a little bit, having fun.
2: Love it.
3: And Peter learned a lesson he never forgot. God can provide in ways we can't imagine.
4: That's Tim Shoemaker, and he's with us today on Focus on the Family, helping you to find creative ways to share your faith with your kids. Thanks for joining us. I'm John Fuller.
2: You know, John, all of us as parents, we want to equip our children to know the Lord, to live for the Lord, to give their lives to the Lord, right? And it starts with our consistency of our own walk with the Lord, and then how are we passing that on to our children? And it can become difficult. Where do we find those moments where a child goes, "Oh, that was awesome"? Mm-hmm. And today's guest, we're going to talk about how to create devotionals that your kids will remember, that make an impact, because you've thought it through. And certainly our guest, Tim, has thought it through. And you can get a copy of this book, and it will help you to better do your devotional time. I'm excited about the discussion.
4: I am as well. And Tim Shoemaker is an author, speaker, and writing coach. And the book you're mentioning, Jim, is called The Very Best Hands-On Kind of Dangerous Family Devotion.
2: Gotta love the title.
4: Yeah, and this is volume two, so we're so glad to have Tim back in the studio with us.
2: Yeah, and Tim, welcome back. Good to have you.
3: Glad to be here. Thanks so much, Jim.
2: Hey, a lot of parents, like I said, they want to pass on their faith to their children, but they're not always sure what connects. Mm-hmm. I mean, I remember that. You know, I did the toothpaste one. I remember doing that little devotional. Squeeze out the toothpaste, mm-hmm. then have the boys try to put it back, or your daughters, and it's impossible. And then you parlay that into, that's how our words are spoken. Mm-hmm. You can't put them back in the tube. Once they come out, they're out there. Yeah. And I think that was one that connected for the boys. But there is this challenge, especially age-appropriate challenge, where kids need to the tactile experience. Like, how do we put this together? And I guess it comes down to that question. How did you come up with the idea of using what you call dangerous devotions? Every child's going to go, I want to do those.
4: Yeah.
2: Dangerous devotions.
3: Well, as a father of three boys, and then even working volunteer with youth as the years went on with my wife, you know, to hold their attention, that was really a challenge. And so that was really what was driving it, is what can you do to get their attention? And then you follow that with a little nugget of truth, and they just sort of etch together in their mind. And but yeah, they're involved in some activity. They wonder where you're going with it, and they're just having fun with it.
2: You know, part of the problem, Tim, I think, in the parenting role, we don't get a manual to say this is the best way to parent. I would say there are some great curriculums that people should look at, but and Focus on the Family has plenty of material for you. But in that regard, the devotional time, it is, you know, the purist is going to think, I need it to be structured, heavily structured. We're going to do 3 minutes of an opening song, Jesus loves me, this I know. Mm. We're going to move then, and we kind of make it like a church service.
3: Yeah.
2: And that may not connect with the kids according to their age, you know, eight years old, 10 years old. Mm. Action is a good thing, and really doing something with their hands is also a good thing. Speak to the parent that might struggle with that. They're more structured, and they don't see the benefit of what they might perceive as play. Why during a devotion would you encourage the children to play? This is serious, Tim.
3: Yeah.
2: Speak to that parent's heart to say, no, loosen up a little bit, make it fun, and it will stick.
3: Yeah, yeah. You know, maybe even to take a page from Jesus' ministry, right? The greatest teacher ever. Mm. And yet God in all his wisdom, he gave us one recorded sermon, only one, even though he was speaking all the time. But he gave us lots of stories. He gave us lots of these visuals that Jesus did. And really, every time he healed somebody, that was an object lesson. He got people involved in an activity, in a sense, and they were able to see it. And so Jesus used this, get people involved. He was teaching them lessons before they knew they were being taught. Mm-hmm. And I think that was the power of it. Whereas today, once we sit them down, we try to, chances are they want to be bored or they're thinking about something else that they want to do next.
2: Yeah. What about the parents? And again, I'm just speaking on behalf of the parents I know, me being one of them, that, you know, we're assuming the kids are going to go to Sunday school. They're going to get all they need right there. And that's sufficient. Versus saying, no, they need sprinkling, kind of like your lawn. You need to water it often so that the green growth is there. Spiritually speaking, we as parents need to water spiritual truth into our children's hearts so that the effect, the impact is there. Yeah. What about that parent that leans just too much on the church?
3: Hmm. The church isn't there enough. The church will let their kids down. Their church won't be there in the middle of the night when they really need to talk. And so if you're establishing some spiritual conversations with your kids, it becomes easier to talk more about spiritual things as time goes on. And that Sunday school teacher may be there for a year or two in their life and then they're gone or whatever. And they do great work and that's wonderful. We love that. We just want more. They augment what we are doing because we're there all the time. Like you said, with the lawn.
2: The watering of the lawn. I like that. You share a story about a dad who started doing devotions with his sons that eventually turned into something much bigger.
3: Oh.
2: What was that story out of your book, and how did it impact people?
3: You know, I think that was one where there was a dad, I'd met him at a conference, and he picked up the books. He's starting to do devotions with his kids, and he had boys, and they were loving it. Well, he was telling other dads about it, and then that was right when COVID hit.
2: Uh-huh.
3: And COVID hit, and suddenly their church closed. But he was able to still do these devotions. Well, he's talking to other dads. That grew into a weekly group where they met outside in his lawn of 45 dads and kids, and they would take turns doing these devotions, and it was some sort of an activity. And then they would tie a nugget of truth in, and they said that was just super effective.
2: Now, that idea of dangerous devotions, A, what are you achieving there? And why do kids love this edgy stuff? Yeah. And then it sticks.
3: Yeah,
2: they'll remember that for a lifetime.
3: Yeah.
2: Compared to something that, let me just say, you know, could be boring.
3: Yeah.
2: And they won't remember it.
3: We were just driving last weekend back from a men's conference, and I can't tell you a ton about that drive. It was a nice drive. But we saw an accident happen in the lane next to us. This moment of, whoa, you know, car went off into the ditch, into the oncoming lanes, and he was able to swerve off without hitting anybody. That was like, oh my goodness, he hydroplaned.
2: You remembered that.
3: Oh, yeah. Oh, yeah. And so this moment of that increased heartbeat, a little bit of adrenaline, whatever. When we incorporate even a little bit of that in our devotions where, okay, we're by a campfire here. We're going to do something. And, you know, that makes a difference. So I've got like this one here, like you can take something like Coffee Mate, a non-dairy creamer. And you throw that on a fire and you get a great big...
2: Oh, really?
3: Oh, yeah.
2: That stuff's flammable?
3: Yes.
2: Should we be drinking it?
3: I tell you what.
2: Well, I'm sorry. Yeah. I just never knew
5: just
2: that.
5: Toss the rest
3: don't,
5: into the
3: don't
5: fire
3: smoke
5: now.
2: You just changed my morning drink.
3: As long as you're not smoking.
2: It goes up in smoke?
3: Oh, yeah. Oh, yeah. Big flame. And so it's very exciting.
5: Thank you, by the way, for not demonstrating that here in the studio.
3: Right, right.
2: So let me ask you, how do you attach that to a biblical principle?
3: Well,
2: the fact that you know, coffee creamer goes up in smoke.
3: Okay, so you take a handful of it, right? And you throw that in the fire, you create this big thing. It is in your hand, Jim. It is in your power to create this great big burst or not, depending if you throw that on. Same thing, let's say when... our kids are having conversations at home. It's in their power to make a big flame and make a big blow up.
2: Oh, wow.
3: Or not. It's in our hands to do that. Bible tells us a soft answer turns away wrath, right? A gentle word. And we want to encourage our kids. And sometimes, instead of just saying, hey, talk nice,
2: right,
3: take them out to a campfire, get some Coffee Mate, and we do this little demonstration.
2: This is like our words.
3: Yeah. Yep. Yep.
2: That is good. I love that.
3: Yeah, it's fun.
2: I'm sorry we're not camping anymore. I would have done it this weekend and thrown the whole bottle on it.
3: Oh, yeah. Yeah, stand back.
2: You know, your brother-in-law and his wife recently saw the impact of these types of devotional lessons, which is great. What happened with that experience? What did they walk into?
3: So, my brother-in-law, Jim, he's a pastor down in Florida, and he had done a devotional with the kids. It was with elementary kids years ago. And he had done this one demo that's a variation of it's in the book. And then his wife was going to be doing the youth group just a week or so ago. And so he said, hey, you know, we'll have you do this one. It's this cool chemical thing, and let's do this. And so she does it. Well, she just starts it, and one of the girls in the class says, oh, I know that one. And she says, oh, well, tell me what was the point. And the girl was able to give it. And when they looked back, it was like 10 years earlier that Jim had given that devotional when she was in elementary school, and now in high school. She still remembered it.
2: Oh, yeah. That's the point.
3: Yes.
2: I mean, that's actually the evidence of what we're talking about.
3: Yes, yes.
2: And let me also say, you know, not every parent is the same. We have a spectrum of personality, God's bouquet of flowers. So some parents are going to be more engineering-minded, and then you have other colorful parents that are always excited about everything. Yeah. But within that, for the parents that may feel intimidated in doing some of this, you know, it could go wrong. Yeah. Tim, I mean, it could blow my hand off, that coffee powder.
3: Yeah.
2: I mean, you can rationalize not doing it for lots of reasons. Sure. How do you encourage that parent that's a little more hesitant to do something like this? It takes time. It takes effort. You got to think about it.
3: Yeah.
2: But what do you say to that more reserved parent who may not get it?
3: Well, with the book, we're going to walk them through it. We realize that some are going to feel like that, so we're going to walk them through it. We're going to encourage them to try it once ahead of time, and they're going to feel more confident. But when they get their kids' reactions, oh, man, that's going to move them past a lot of hurdles because they're going to see how engaged they were and how good that went, and they're going to think about that later and say, wow.
5: That's a great point.
3: Yeah,
5: and
3: it's fun.
5: What a fascinating conversation today on Focus on the Family with Jim Daly. We've got Tim Shoemaker in the studio, and he's telling us just a little bit about the many different ideas, 52 activities contained in his book, The Very Best Hands-On, Kinda Dangerous Family Devotions, Volume 2. 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
2: Tim, I want to share a story. It's so funny. So we bought this experiment from Hobby Lobby, and we connected. It's where you connect these little test tubes with have a metal strip with a battery cable, a little like 9-volt battery thing that sets up. And overnight, you submerge these, and hydrogen gas builds in the upside-down test tube, and which is rocket fuel. So the next day, you light the rocket fuel, and kaboosh, you know, it's like this, you know, big flame.
3: That's
2: and it's
3: great.
2: So much fun. And so, but I left it on the counter the next night, and Gene and I went off to dinner. It was a Jewish-Christian dialogue dinner at the Broadmoor.
3: Oh, my goodness.
2: And the phone rings and we can't get to it. So our youngest at that time, Troy, who was probably 7, leaves this message. Let me play it for you.
6: Hi, Mommy. Clinton actually was dumb enough to get the battery I put my tongue on in the mini junk cables and actually plug it in the DVD player and it caused smoke, but don't worry, it did not start a fire. This is Troy, and by the way, Trent did it, okay? Okay, have I been specific enough? Okay, bye. Oh, besides, don't go easy on Trent.
2: I mean, is that a catastrophe or what?
3: That is so great.
2: But here's the lesson I learned. Put the experiments away
3: if
2: you're not going to be at home.
3: That's true. Hey, and you know what? If there's anything dangerous, seriously, if we had anything that was considered dangerous, you know, we tell the kids, hey, this is a little bit dangerous, so we're working on it.
2: Right.
3: And Dad will do it anytime you want. But don't be playing with this on your own. Yeah. Or
2: I love the younger brother there, though.
3: Yeah.
2: Don't go easy on Trent. And so it's just so fun. Hey, you also tackle serious topics in your devotionals, like dating and gratitude and family conflict. Man, those can be kind of really hard for parents to plan a dangerous devotional around those topics. How can those topics become like fun devotionals?
3: Well, boy, the dating one just popped in my mind just as you said that. So one of the big things with kids is we're stressed and we only want them to date a Christian. And that could be a hard thing. Why can't I go out with someone? We're just going out for fun or whatever it would
2: right.
3: be. And so we run a little three-legged race. So we've got two of our kids and we tie, you know, their legs together, use a scarf, whatever, tie it together. And we have them run a little obstacle course and we time them. And it'll take them however many seconds it did. Now you run the same course, same two people again, time together. But one is facing forward and one is facing backwards. Time them again.
2: Oh, wow.
3: And that time's going to be a whole lot different, okay,
2: yeah.
3: a lot longer. And now we can transition to that truth. Hey, you know what? You can feel just as close to somebody whether they're a Christian or not. Just like whether you're facing the same way or different ways, you're just as close, but it can only be for a short period of time. It's going to impact you in that marathon race of life, of being married. Which way do you want to go through marriage, facing the same direction or a different direction? There's a great verse, I want to say it's Galatians 5, and it talks about the flesh desiring one thing in your life and the spirit desiring another. And when you put that together, you're going to have a real mismatch. And imagine if there was a race in life where there was a $1 million prize if they, you know, made it in a certain amount of time and it was a three-legged race. Which way would they want to do that? I think they'd want to face together after that little exercise.
2: Yeah, exactly.
3: And the same thing goes with talking about marriage and the people that we would date. We have to make sure that they're facing the same direction or we're never going to get there to that great relationship we want.
2: You know, the thing that is amazing, and this is so true with good devotionals like these, you think you're just doing this to teach your children.
3: Oh.
2: And what ends up happening is you're right in the lesson with them, learning something about yourself.
3: Yes. There was a time our boys were young, and my wife and I had a business. You remember the one-hour photo labs and studios?
2: It's vaguely familiar.
3: Yeah, right. And so we closed our business in 2004. There was just no need for it anymore.
2: Right.
3: We were losing our shirt. And so I took the boys on this little mystery ride. And so basically they were blindfolded and we made three stops. And the whole idea is they kept their blindfold on. We get to the first stop. Okay, boys, lift up your blindfold. Write down where you think we are. Don't tell your brothers. We're going to see them when you get it right. And my objective as a dad, fool them. That's all I want to do is fool them. And sure enough, when we'd done these three stops, then we went to a little fast food place afterwards and said, okay, what did you have on your list? First place, second place, third place. And as soon as you see a place, they didn't know exactly where you were. And then, you know, were you scared? You know, did you feel like jumping out of the car? Did you feel like wrestling the wheel away from dad, finding your way? No. Because dad was at the wheel, dad knew what he was doing. And it was an opportunity to say, you know what, this is like life. There's going to be times you don't know where you're at, why you're there, and you don't know where you're going next. Just like you trusted dad, we got to trust God because he knows all those things. Mm. He's at the wheel. You trust him. And boy, I tell you what, that was ministering to the kids, but that was just exactly what I needed at that time because I was in that spot. I had no idea what it was going to look like next.
2: Yeah, that's so good. Yeah. You know, I can imagine that kind of dangerous devotional, which we're talking about, especially 8, 9, 10-year-olds, but also 13, 14-year-olds.
3: Oh, my goodness, yeah.
2: They will 20, 30 years later remember that in that moment when something has happened that was exactly the object lesson all those years ago.
3: Yeah.
2: Man, I need to remember the Lord's in control here.
3: Exactly.
2: And that's the goal, right?
3: That's exactly right. It gets embedded in their heart.
2: Yeah.
3: It's not so much, we talked in the beginning about sitting down and having that deep conversation with our kids, and they're processing through their head there, you know, through their logic center, they're taking it in there. But when we have an activity, boy, that becomes a heart thing, and that truth just gets etched in.
2: I don't want to get away. For the YouTube watchers again, we see dice and pretzels. What are they about?
3: Well, you know, there's sometimes you can run like, you remember like that minute to win it type games? They'd have all kinds of crazy games and you have a minute and see how well you do. Well, you run some minute to win it games with your kids. So one is you can put like solo cups on your hands. And you have to stack dice up. And so you have to see how many dice you can stack up in so many seconds, right?
2: I don't think I'd get very far.
5: Can you show us how that works?
3: Yeah, right. Right. You know what? I think they're close to you.
5: I think you can do this.
3: I could slam this right over. Yeah. And or another one is you take like a chopstick, right? And you hold that in your mouth. And you put a bunch of these pretzels, you know, circle pretzels or the twisty pretzels in a bowl. And they've got to try to hook as many as you can, right, in that minute. And, of course, it's lots of fun. We can have fun with these games. But then we can transition to that spiritual truth that we'd probably be better at any of these if we had more practice, right? The first time through, we're terrible at it. And it's the same thing through with many of the spiritual things. You know, prayer, trusting God.
2: Yeah.
3: Shedding anxiety. These are not easy things to do if we never put them into practice. But as we practice them, we're going to get better and better. And that's part of the Christian life, is we don't just try to pull these things out when we need them. We're practicing these all the time.
2: You know, one of the great attributes, I believe, in the human experience is this idea of humor. You know, being able to laugh at oneself.
3: Yeah.
2: It's so critical because in it is humility. And, you know, when you're doing that, you're, I'm sure, hopefully healthy enough that you're going to laugh at yourself your inability to stack dice, with your inability to scoop up pretzels on a chopstick.
3: Right.
2: And, I mean, that really is the underlying lesson, I think, one of this idea that, you know, you aren't as good as you think you are.
3: That's right.
2: And that's a good thing.
3: I think it's
2: rooted in humility and experience that way. Tim, let's land here with this idea of parents who have left it to the church. You know, they're fairly formal, let's say. And what I mean by that is a little more stoic.
3: Yeah.
2: They're not excitement type parents, you know,
3: sure.
2: We're not looking for dangerous devotionals.
3: Yeah.
2: But the benefit of this, even for that parent to break out of their kind of cast and take themselves a little less seriously to do things like this, to have fun with their children, 0 to 18, or probably about 4 to 18. Yeah. It gets a little more complicated for teenagers, but you can still do this. Speak to those parents and say, turn over a new leaf, give it a run.
3: Mm-hmm.
2: Help your children to better understand spiritual truths through these kind of experiments.
3: Sure.
2: Make your pitch to the parent that's never done this and has never thought about it.
3: Okay, so you know what? If they're doing, maybe they're doing something on a daily basis, I'd say keep doing it.
2: Yeah.
3: Keep doing exactly what you're doing, but once a week, swap it out. Once a week, do something more active, because sometimes our kids are tuning us out, their mind drifts, and we're not even aware of it because they're acting pretty good. But you can't check out of some sort of activity that you're having. And so once a week, do it, because one way or another, we want to use different methods to impact their heart and to help them remember God's truth. So sometimes they can do it where they sit down and they have a very serious lesson, but swap it out sometimes and do some of these fun things. And in the long run, Proverbs talks about, right, you know, cast your bread in the water. You know, it's talking about different ways of doing things. Don't just put all your eggs in one basket. Try some other methods, because one's going to stick.
2: Yeah, and Tim, here's the thing that I've learned. You don't make parenting complicated.
3: Right.
2: Because then you get discouraged and you stop doing the right things. But doing these kinds of things are simple things, fun things.
3: Mm-hmm.
2: They're not anti-biblical.
3: No.
2: I mean, this is like the full flavor of God's treat for us to live this life.
3: Yeah.
2: And we remember these things, and what a joy be able to do this.
3: Right, right. There's worse things than our kids thinking learning about God is fun. I mean, when Jesus sent Peter to go get the temple tax, go fishing and look in the fish's mouth. Come on. He was having some fun with him, wasn't he?
2: It is a little weird.
3: I would think so. You know, he's messing with them a little bit, having fun.
2: Love it.
3: And Peter learned a lesson he never forgot. God can provide in ways we can't imagine.
2: Yeah. Well, again, Tim, these are such practical, good ideas that a parent of children of all ages right there can do these things and have fun. I'm so grateful for your direction to help us and for the great book, The Very Best Hands-On Kind of Dangerous Family Devotions. I mean, one, the title's fantastic. But thank you for being with us today and helping us in this way.
3: Well, I'm glad to be here.
2: And let me turn to you, our listener. I hope you know Focus on the Family is here for you. As you're raising the next generation, we're here to help. 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And when you make a monthly pledge today, a gift of any amount, we'll send you a copy of Tim's devotional book as our way of saying thank you. And I want to share this with you as well. We recently heard from a listener named Mary who wrote to us and told us this: I grew up in a dysfunctional family and realized I wanted to parent differently. 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Today, my two daughters are married and they've blessed me with 7 grandchildren who are following the Lord. I'll be supporting Focus on the Family until I'm in heaven. 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
2: Well, I'm going to have you turn in your Bibles today to the book of Nehemiah. We're in that series currently, Nehemiah chapter 13. And I have a sort of an odd title for this message. It's called How to Backslide. So if you want to backslide, this is your ticket on how to do it. And of course, I know you don't. And I want to show you how not to as well. William Booth, who was the founder of the Salvation Army, had a group of young men that he was training, new officers for the Salvation Army. And he said to them this little quote. He said, "I want you young men to always bear in mind that it is the nature of a fire to go out. You must keep it stirred up and fed and the ashes removed." This is a message today to those whose fires of devotion have gone out or are going out, and you realize you are at critical mass. You need to do something, or you're tending in the wrong direction. There is, in science, in what is called the second law of thermodynamics, a little law called entropy. And entropy basically says that, in simple terms, over time, in a closed system, energy is lost. That things move from order to disorder, and that things will tend toward decay. So, for example, you put ice on the sidewalk, and what's it going to do? It's going to melt. Energy will be lost. The only way to overcome, and they say you really can't overcome entropy, it's a law, but the only way you could alter it or slow it down or deal with it is to add more energy into the system. So if ice is melting, you want to apply cooling to the environment. You expend energy to cool the environment around it down to slow down the melting of the ice, or to decrease entropy in a messy room, for an example. That's a closed system. And when you walk by the door, you're glad sometimes it's closed. But in a closed system, the only way

Black Bomber CB450 Honda. So it's sort of a cool collector's edition, very, very vintage. But I can tell you, this motorcycle does not look the same as it did when it was new. There's a lot of parts missing. You know what happened to it? Entropy happened to it. Pretty rapidly, not only did things deteriorate and rust and fall off, but I'm guessing it's been salvaged and parts have been taken from it. Obviously, it needs a lot of energy put into the system for that to ever be viable once again. Now, all of that example brings me to this point. There is something I'm going to call spiritual entropy. Just like in the second law of thermodynamics, you have the law of entropy. I think you have the law of spiritual entropy. It is the nature of a Christian to tend toward disorder. If you just leave a Christian alone and no energy gets expended into the system, naturally things will tend toward disorder unless spiritual energy is applied. That's not to say that you are not saved, but it is to say that if you don't do anything to the system, you will stagnate. You will stagnate. That's why Peter says in 2 Peter chapter 1, therefore add to your faith virtue, and to virtue knowledge, and to knowledge self-control, and to self-control perseverance, and perseverance brotherly kindness, and to brotherly kindness love. Add to your faith. In the same book, Peter says, grow in the grace and in the knowledge of our Lord and Savior, Jesus Christ. Jesus put it this way in John 15, abide in me and I in you. In the words of Paul the Apostle, Philippians chapter 2, work out your own salvation, for it is God who works in you both to will and to do of his good pleasure. In the same book, in the next chapter, I press toward the goal for the prize of the high calling in Jesus. Every one of those verses is about putting energy back into the system to fight against spiritual entropy. Now, there's a Bible term for this. It's not entropy, and it's not spiritual entropy. The Bible term for this is backsliding. Backsliding is a word that shows up in the Old Testament 13 times, chiefly in the books of Isaiah and Jeremiah and Hosea. Backsliding. Now, the New Testament calls it falling away. James refers to it as wandering from the truth. What basically happens is a person comes to Jesus, says, I believe in Christ, I give my life to Christ, I'm so excited, I'm so on fire. And then, over time, the fire never gets tended. Energy doesn't get put back into the system. Paul wrote to the Galatians and said, do you remember this verse? I marvel that you are turning away so soon from him who called you. Or how about when Jesus wrote to the church of Ephesus and said, I've got something against you. You have left your first love. You have left your first love. So, backsliding is almost never a blowout, almost always a slow leak. It's gradual over time. And I'm going to show you in chapter 13 four areas where God's people were backsliding. Now let me catch you up to speed here. Let me give you the flow of this book up till this point. The wall of Jerusalem has just been dedicated. We looked at that last week. After the wall of Jerusalem was dedicated, it was 12 years since Nehemiah came to Jerusalem and dedicated the wall. It took 12 years. He was governor of Jerusalem for 12 years. And then something happened. What happened is he left Jerusalem and went back to Persia. Remember, he was the cupbearer for King Artaxerxes. So there must have been some kind of notion of when you're done, you come back. So the wall's dedicated. He goes all the way back to Persia. We don't know for how long. I'm guessing

0: At least a year, some scholars say up to 2 years. And then he comes back to Jerusalem to find it a very different place than the Jerusalem that he left. Something has happened over time. And it wasn't good. I'm going to take you down to verse 6 without reading all these verses. Verse 6, but during all this, I was not in Jerusalem. For in the 32nd year of Artaxerxes, king of Babylon, I returned to the king. And then after certain days, probably at least a year, after certain days, I had returned to the king. After certain days, I obtained leave from the king. So, when the cat is away, the mice will play. And that happens in this city. Old evils have returned. Old habits have revived. And a sense of permissiveness in the city among God's people is prevailing. This shouldn't really surprise you because this is human nature. Moses went up to the mountain to receive God's law. When he was gone, you remember what happened? Exodus 32, what did they build? A golden calf. Didn't take long for that to happen. Moses is gone, he comes back, finds it a very different congregation. Paul would establish a church, build up that church, then leave that church, turn it over to other people. Things would go wrong, he would have to write a letter to that church or visit it a second time. So all of that speaks to this issue of backsliding. Now here's the thing about backsliding. When we discover it, it surprises us. It's like, how did I get here? Because it's subtle, it's gradual, it's incremental. But it ends up where we are thinking things that a person close to God would not think. We are saying things that a person close to God would never say. We are doing things that a person close to God would never do. Peter swore he would never do what Jesus predicted they would do. He said, though all forsake you, I never will. And then cock-a-doodle-doo, right? And he ends up doing what he said he would never do.
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0: So this is how to backslide. And number one, misplace your Bible. You want to backslide? Do that. Chuck your Bible out the door. Don't read the text of Scripture. Just let it rot for weeks or months. Never pick it up, maybe except on Sunday. Misplace your Bible. I'm going to take you back to verse 1. On that day, they read from the book of Moses in the hearing of the people, and it was found written that no Ammonite or Moabite should ever come into the congregation of God. Because they had not met the children of Israel with bread and water, but hired Balaam against them to curse them. However, our God turned the curse into a blessing. And so it was, when they had heard the law, that they separated and all the mixed multitude from Israel. Now, they had read the Bible before. Back in chapter 8, there was a huge revival that happened. And when Ezra read the law, they were cut to the heart. They were convicted. It's like, yeah, we need to get right with God, because now we realize that all of our pain as a nation is because we've turned from God. So we're never doing that again. That's why the captivity happened. So they had read and they were convicted. But then, when Nehemiah left, evidently, they hadn't read the scriptures for a long time. At least a year, if not more. But on one day, on that day, somebody opened the Bible, read from the book of the law, and once again, the word of God did the work of God in the hearts of the people of God. One time, the word of God was front and center. That was then, this is now. Time has elapsed. Their Bibles have been misplaced. They've either forgotten or simply neglected the scripture, and because of that, a permissiveness has set in until now. Listen, when Christians neglect the scriptures, they are neglecting the only source of pure, undiluted truth. It's one thing to hear a sermon like this, but when you read the scriptures for yourself, it's the only source of pure, undiluted truth. And when you neglect it, it leads to confusion, apathy, emptiness, dryness, joylessness, indifference. It makes you vulnerable to temptation. It makes you lukewarm, and it makes you fruitless. Who wants to sign up for that? I don't. When the Bible is sidelined, you become gullible. When the Bible is sidelined, you become easily swayed by false ideologies because you're no longer mainlining the truth. The truth has been sidelined. Now you're just open to everything and everyone's ideas. Remember what Jesus said in the New Testament to the leaders? He said, neglecting the commandment of God, you hold to your tradition. I'm going to put this up on the screen. This is the admission of one author who said, when I look back on the periods of my life when I neglected the Bible, I can see a clear pattern, a growing disconnect from God. In those moments, it was as if I had put up a wall between God and myself. Psalm 119:105 reminds us, your word is a lamp to my feet, a light to my path. Without that light, I stumbled in the darkness of worldly concerns, gradually drifting away from the source of all wisdom and guidance. One of the most striking consequences of not reading the Bible was the gradual erosion of my moral compass. The Bible provides clear guidance on right and wrong, but without regular exposure to its teachings, I found myself susceptible to the moral relativism of the world. So, if you want to backslide, just get rid of your Bible. Just neglect it, sideline it. But if the first step to backsliding is to neglect scripture, then the first line of defense is to tell me, not neglect it, read it, get back to it. When I was first saved, I remember quite clearly, I was drawn to the person of Jesus. Jesus was described in a way that was fresh and very winsome and compelling to me. But the Bible was a different issue. I knew I needed to have one, so I got one. But it was difficult. It was hard to figure out. And I had like the easiest version of the Bible you can get. It was called Good News for Modern Man. I don't know if any of you have ever seen that, but Good News for Modern Man makes the New Living Translation seem difficult. I mean, it was just like my dog could understand this. I'm reading through it, and though it's easy language, I'm asking questions like, why are they telling the same story four times? Right? I'm beginning in the New Testament, Matthew, Mark, Luke, and John. It's the same stuff. And so I had a little difficult time reading it, but I kept reading it. And then I decided I needed to buy a real Bible because this was just a paperback New Testament with a funky drawing on the front. I thought, I got to get serious. So I wanted a leather Bible. And I remember going to the Bible bookstore and I bought an old King James leather-bound Bible. So things went from bad to worse at that point in terms of my understanding. But it happens to be a Bible I still cherish to this day. A version I still read, by the way. But as I kept reading it, I noticed a change. I noticed a change in me. I noticed a change in appetites, desires, values, activities. Not only did I notice it, my parents noticed it. They weren't too excited about it, but they noticed it. My friends really noticed it. So let me give you three words when it comes to not neglecting the Bible and getting back to it and placing it front and center. Three words that I think might help: discipline, desire, delight. At first, it's a discipline. It's like, I don't understand, I don't get it, I have so many questions when I go through it. That's the discipline part. At first, it's a discipline. It'll never become your desire until it is first your discipline. But once you stick with the discipline, you will discover it becomes a desire. You have a voracious appetite for truth. And then eventually, it becomes a delight. But you can't live without it. Like David, who said, "Oh, how I love thy law. It is my meditation all the day." So that's number one. If you're going to backslide, get rid of your Bible. Number two, misalign your companions. Or to put it another way, that's not alliterated, get really bad friends around you. If you want to backslide, get a crowd of people around you that will hold you back spiritually. And you will be sure to backslide. I'll go down to verse 4. Watch this. "Now, before this, Eliashib the priest, having authority over the storerooms of the house of our God, was allied with Tobiah, and he had prepared for him a large room where previously they had stored the grain offerings, the frankincense, the articles, the tithes of grain, the new wine, oil, which were commanded to be given to the Levites and singers and gatekeepers, and the offerings for the priests. But during all this, I was not in Jerusalem, for in the 32nd year of Artaxerxes, king of Babylon, I had returned to the king. Then, after certain days, I obtained leave from the king. And I came to Jerusalem, and I discovered the evil that Eliashib had done for Tobiah in preparing a room for him in the courts of the house of God. And it grieved me bitterly. Therefore, I threw all the household goods of Tobiah out of the room." Don't you love Nehemiah? It's like, I'm going to solve this problem. He just starts chucking it out the door. Now, there's two main characters in these verses that we just read. There's Eliashib, the priest, and Tobiah, the Ammonite. You remember Tobiah from chapter 2? He was one of the two enemies of the Jews. There was Sanballat, the Horonite, talked about him. Then there was Tobiah, the Ammonite. We talked about him. And those guys were buddies with each other, and they hated the Jews, and they did not want the city to be rebuilt. And now he's living in the temple. One of the enemies of God is living in a storeroom in the temple. Imagine letting him set up headquarters in the house of God. And it's being promoted by the high priest. Eliashib is the high priest. Eliashib, you may remember, he has been mentioned several times in this book, in the list of workers who built the wall in chapter 3, he was number one on the list. Guys who stepped up to the plate to build. But now, he's hanging out with the enemy. You know, it would be like if you came to church or I came to church and discovered that one of the pastors on staff let the Ayatollah from Iran have a room in the church. This guy, what, he's living here? I mean, he's the guy who said death to Israel and death to America. He's living here? That's what Nehemiah discovered. Now the question is, why would the high priest do this? Well, go down to verse 28. It says, "And one of the sons of Joiada, the son of Eliashib the high priest, was a son-in-law of Sanballat the Horonite. Therefore, I drove him from me." One of Eliashib the high priest's relatives is married to Sanballat's daughter. Sanballat and Tobiah are buddies. Tobiah figures this is a way, a hangout with the high priest, that we can get into the city to destroy it and to overturn it.
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4: 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Apparently, over half think astrology is science and use it to find their meaning and purpose. In other words, they're creating a religion of their own with a little of this and a little of that to fill the void of meaning and purpose that humanism created. But vague spirituality doesn't truly give us meaning. It's just another way of worshipping self. True meaning and purpose are only found in submitting to the truth of the gospel of Jesus Christ.
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0: Welcome to The Word for Today, featuring the Bible teaching ministry of Pastor Chuck Smith, founder of the Calvary Chapel Movement. This radio program is a chapter-by-chapter, verse-by-verse study through the entire Bible. And on today's edition of The Word for Today, Pastor Chuck continues his message, Baptism Doesn't Save, as we pick up in 1 Peter chapter 3, verse 20. And now, with today's study, here's Pastor Chuck.
1: In Ephesians chapter 4, Paul tells us that he who has ascended is the same one who first of all descended into the lower parts of the earth. And when he ascended, he led the captives from their captivity. Luke's gospel, the 16th chapter, Jesus describes what hell was like prior to his death. Two compartments. No capacity of crossing from one to the other. One was a place of torment, the other was a place of comfort. Those who died in faith went to the place of comfort and were comforted by Father Abraham. They are the ones to which Jesus preached when he descended into hell. But God did not leave his soul in hell, neither did he allow the Holy One to see corruption. But this same Jesus has God raised from the dead. And Matthew's Gospel chapter 27 tells us that the graves of many of the saints were open, and they were seen walking in the streets of Jerusalem after his resurrection from the dead. He led the captives from their captivity. So, opening the prison. The like figure, that is, the eight souls saved by water, the like figure whereunto even baptism doth also now save us. So they were saved by the water, or by the ark in the water. Even so, baptism, Peter says, saves us. But then, lest people make a mistake, he points out, it isn't the physical ritual. It isn't the washing away of the filth of the flesh, but it is the answer of a good conscience toward God by the resurrection of Jesus Christ. So the true baptism is a matter of my heart. Now, I do believe that everyone who believes in Jesus Christ should be baptized in water. I definitely believe in water baptism, and I personally believe in water baptism by full immersion. But I do believe that water baptism by full immersion is only a symbol of the work of the Spirit that has transpired within my heart. The old man being dead, now buried in water, and the new life that I now have, the life of the Spirit through Jesus Christ. Baptism becomes a beautiful symbol of that. As I go down in the water, it's being buried, the old life just being buried. And as I come up out of the water, it's that new life in the Spirit in Christ. And it becomes a beautiful symbol. But if it has not happened in my heart, it cannot happen by the ritual. The ritual itself cannot save me. Now, you may be baptized by sprinkling, by dunking, by full immersion, and still not be saved. You know, they could hold you down there till you drown, and it still won't save you. The rite of baptism doesn't save. It symbolizes that which has already transpired in my heart. If it hasn't transpired in my heart, then baptism is meaningless. In fact, it's worse than that. It's almost condemning to me, such as communion is condemning to the person who doesn't believe. The partaking of the bread and the cup. If you don't believe in Jesus Christ, you're actually partaking your own damnation. You're witnessing against yourself. And he that eateth and drinketh unworthily eateth and drinketh damnation to his own soul, not discerning the Lord's body. So the same, if you go through the rite or the ritual of water baptism and it hasn't happened in your heart, it's only a witness against you. It doesn't save you. So I do not believe in what is called baptismal regeneration. I do not believe that if a person is not baptized, then they are not saved. I can't believe that. You're saved by believing in Jesus Christ. Now, because I believe in Jesus Christ, I want to obey him, and thus I am baptized as a sign of what has transpired already within my heart. But should I never get around to being baptized by some unfortunate accident or circumstances of some kind, I will still be saved. I have every confidence of that. It isn't the putting away of the filth of the flesh, but it's that work of the Spirit within my heart, the good conscience toward God. By the resurrection of Jesus Christ, who is gone into heaven and is at the right hand of God, angels and authorities and powers being made subject unto him. Jesus, before he ascended into heaven, said to the disciples, "All power is given to me in heaven and earth." Have you ever imagined how much power that must be? Look at the universe. Think of the power that brought it into existence. All power, he said, is given to me in heaven and in earth. And so he ascended to the right hand of God. The angels, the authorities, the powers, the rankings of angels are all subject unto him. For as much then as Christ hath suffered for us, that is, has gone to the cross in the flesh, arm yourselves likewise with the same mind, for he that has suffered or come to the cross, as far as his flesh is concerned, hath ceased from sin. Now, this is the same rationale that Paul had in Romans chapter 6. As far as baptism is concerned, as far as my old man being crucified with Christ, dead, buried in the water of baptism, as I come up, it's the resurrection, it's the new life in the Spirit. And they who are really living the new life in the Spirit have ceased from sin. Paul said, how are we who are dead to sin going to live any longer therein? John tells us in his epistle, and we'll be getting that in a couple of weeks, that whosoever is born of God does not practice sin, because we have God's seed now in us. We've been born again by the Spirit of God, and we cannot practice sin. Now, if you are living a life of practicing sin, then you had better take inventory. The Bible says, he that thinks he stands, take heed lest he falls. There is a way that seems right unto man, but the end thereof is the way of death. Whosoever is born of God does not practice sin. We've been born of a new nature, not a sinful nature anymore. You can't lay it on the past, the old nature, because that nature died, and whosoever then has come to the cross has suffered, and that is co-crucifixion with Jesus. I am crucified with Christ. Is then dead to the old life and sin. The flesh hath ceased from sin, that he no longer should live the rest of his life in the flesh, following the lust of men, but he is to live now to fulfill the will of God. For the time past of our life may suffice us to have wrought the will of the heathen, when we walked in lasciviousness, in lust, in the excess of wine, in revelings, in banquetings, in abominable idolatries. Wherein they think it strange now that you do not run with them to the same excess of riot, speaking evil of you. So it used to be that we lived the unbridled life of the flesh, a life of lasciviousness and unbridled lust, revelings, the excess of wine, banquetings, abominable idolatries. Good description of the world scene. And those that are in the world think it's strange now. You don't do it anymore. What do you do for fun now, man? You ever had them ask you that? You know, what do you do for fun? You know, you don't get bombed out of your head and make a fool of yourself. So what do you do for fun? And they say, oh, man, he's got religion. You know, he's no fun anymore. They speak evil of you. But they are going to have to give an account to God themselves. Every man must appear before God to give an account. They're going to have to account for their lives before the one who will judge both the living and the dead. It's an awesome thing to realize that one day each man will stand before God to be judged, and those that have lived the life of riotousness, lasciviousness, are one day going to have to answer to God for a totally wasted life. What did you do with your life? And they've taken God's precious gift, the gift of life, and they've wasted it. Wasted it upon themselves, upon their own lusts, their own desires. For this cause was the gospel preached also to those that are already dead, that they might be judged according to men in the flesh, but live according to God in the Spirit. But the end of all things is at hand. Be ye therefore sober and watch unto prayer. The church has always lived in the consciousness that we're in the last days. And in a sense, that is always true. Every generation is the last days. I'm living in my last days. You know, I'm going to go. If the Lord doesn't come to take the church, it's going to be the last days for me one of these days. You know, who knows? Last days. You know, our days are all limited. When I was a young person, it seemed like, you know, life was forever. But now you begin to number your days because you want to use what time you have to the best advantage for the kingdom of God. So that's basically what Peter is saying. He's getting older now and he is coming from a more matured view. The end of all things is at hand. And it was for Peter. Well, not long after this, he was beheaded by Nero. Be therefore sober, watching and praying. And above all things, have fervent love among yourselves. Among the body of Christ, there should be a fervent love. For love covers a multitude of sins. How true that is. How many things we can just overlook if we love hard enough. How many things we don't see because we love. And how many things we can see when we hate. I mean, we watch like eagles. And every little thing we're ready to pounce on. But love fervently in the body of Christ. Be hospitable one to another without grudging, as every man hath received the gift, even so minister the same one to another as good stewards of the manifold grace of God. Now, God has given to each of us gifts. And interestingly enough, there was a gift of hospitality. And there are some people who have that gift of hospitality, and they make marvelous hosts and hostesses. You know, they can just have anybody in. And they just have that gift of hospitality. Others don't have the gift of hospitality. And it's a strain whenever people come over. They get tense, they get nervous. And have you ever seen the person with the gift of hospitality? Hey, they don't worry about what they're serving. That doesn't bother them. It doesn't have to be perfect. Just lay it out on the table, everybody grab what you want, you know, and you feel comfortable. But those that don't have the gift, you go there and you feel strained, you know. You want to make sure you look proper and did I spill anything on my shirt? And, you know, and you only take one of the little hors d'oeuvres and, you know. And you always feel under pressure. But we each of us have various gifts. Use your gifts for the whole body's sake. that the body might be benefited by the gifts that God has given to you. Being good stewards of that which God has entrusted to you. God has given to each of us, entrusted to us, gifts, abilities, talents. Now, I want to be a good steward of that which God has given to me. I want to use it. Use it well. It's been entrusted to me and I'm responsible. And if any man speaks, let him speak as the oracle of God or as a spokesman for God. If any man ministers, that is, serves, let him do it with the ability which God gives to him. That's so important. You know, you can't be more than what God has enabled you to be. So just do it with the ability that God gives you, and then don't worry about it. We've got to learn to just do our best and then just commit the rest. Now, this is hard for a person who is a perfectionist. They do their best and then they worry about the rest. Why didn't I say this? Why didn't I do that? Oh, did I do the right thing? Oh, you know. And they're constantly worried about what they have done. Hey, was it your best? Oh my, yes, you know, I really. So, let it go. God doesn't require more than your best. So whatsoever you do, in word or deed, do all to the glory of God. So if you speak, speak as a spokesman for God. If you minister, do it with the ability God gives. That God in all things may be glorified. You see, it isn't to bring glory to you. As we minister, we need to minister to bring glory to God through Jesus Christ, to whom be praise and dominion forever and ever. Amen. Now, beloved, don't think it strange concerning the fiery trials which are going to try you as though some strange thing happened unto you. Boy, one of the weirdest things happened to me the other day. I went through one of the worst trials, you know. Hey, no. It's not strange, the fact that your faith is going to be tried. Rejoice inasmuch as you are partakers of Christ's suffering, that when his glory shall be revealed, you may be glad also with exceeding joy. Jesus is coming again to be revealed in glory before the world, and those that are his will he bring with him at his coming. Great gladness and joy, exceeding joy in that day when we come with Jesus to establish God's kingdom upon the earth. And so rejoice that we were able to suffer with him, that we might reign with him. If you're reproached for the name of Christ, oh, how blessed you are. For the Spirit of glory and of God is resting upon you. On their part, he is evil spoken of, but on your part, he is glorified. But let none of you suffer as a murderer or as a thief or as an evildoer or as a busybody in other men's matters. In other words, there are things that you're blessed for suffering for, and there are things that you're not so blessed if you suffer for them. If you're a thief and you're caught and you get sent to jail, there's no big glory in that. Yet if any man suffers as a Christian, Jesus said, persecuted for my sake in the Gospels, let him not be ashamed. Let him glorify God in this behalf. And of course, in those days, many of them were put in prison for being Christians. Now, if you're put in prison because you're murdered, no big glory. But if you're put into prison because you're a Christian, then, you know, rejoice. That's great. That's good. Now, if you were arrested for being a Christian, could they find enough evidence to convict you? Something to think about. For the time has come that judgment must begin at the house of God. And if it begins with us, what shall the end be to those that obey not the gospel? I mean, if God is going to judge the believer, what about those who don't even believe? And if the righteous scarcely be saved, where will the ungodly and the sinner appear? Wherefore, let them that suffer according to the will of God commit the keeping of their souls to him in well-doing as unto a faithful creator. Now, this suffering, of course, is going back, the whole context is suffering persecution because you're a child of God. And if you suffer persecution because you're a child of God, then just commit your life to God, the keeping of your soul to God. He's a faithful creator. And you've got to just learn to just commit yourself. Now the elders, the overseers which are among you, and I exhort, because I am also an elder or an overseer, an older man, and I am a witness of the sufferings of Christ. And I'm also a partaker of the glory that shall be revealed. Peter witnessed the death of Jesus Christ. I was a witness, he said. And also he was a partaker of the glory on the Mount of Transfiguration. He saw Jesus transfigured, Moses and Elijah talking with him of the things of the kingdom. And Peter was so stoked by this experience, he said, oh Lord, you know, let's just build three tabernacles, let's just stay right here. You know, let's not go down from this place, this is beautiful. And let's live in the kingdom. I don't want to go back to that old world, let's just live here in the kingdom, the glory. I was a partaker of the glory that's going to be revealed. The Lord sort of took him in a time machine on out to the future, the glory of the kingdom, and he was a partaker for a time in it.
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1: May the Lord be with you and bless you and keep you in his love and grace. 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Alert unto the Lord in these last days when the world around you is walking in its drunken stupor. 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In Jesus' name.
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1: You really have to be careful what you watch on TV and going to the movies, the music that you listen to, the lyrics. It's really important that if you're going to follow God and you're going to follow Jesus Christ, then you need to draw the lines and boundaries in your life if you really want to be used by God today. 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

0: Welcome to Somebody Loves You Radio, the Bible teaching ministry of Roel Reese in Diamond Bar, California. As our study through 1 Corinthians continues, Roel will examine the connection between spiritual growth and unity within the body of Christ. In a world filled with distractions, it's easy to drift from the habits that help us grow closer to the Lord. But as we spend time in His Word and remain dependent on Him, He continues to shape our hearts and strengthen our walk of faith. Let's join Roel Reese now for today's lesson.
1: Turn to the book of 1 Corinthians chapter 3 this evening. Spiritual maturity creates unity in the church. Paul the Apostle, in writing to the Corinthian church, gave us some really great insights because of the problems and situations that the Corinthians were facing in their own lives. And one of the problems that we have today and they had at that time, it was spiritual maturity. That there were a lot of people in the church, they were not growing and developing spiritually. And the reason is because they were not studying God's word. So that caused a lot of problems to the church. We'll see in a moment here. But I think it's really wise for us to understand that Paul is not putting down anybody, but he really wants to inform. And at the same time, think of the church today, of how many people that are carnal people, that have their own agenda, they have their own ideas, and they will not submit to the word of God. Many, many people today. And yet Paul in this chapter speaks about the reality of carnality, and he exhorts every single person in the church, the things that were taking place in that church at that particular time. And at the same time, think of today, what's happening to the world today. Let me go back to chapter 2, verse 14 and 15 of 1 Corinthians. Why don't you turn there? Let's begin to read chapter 2, verse 14. He says, "But the natural man does not receive the things of the Spirit of God, for they are foolishness to him, nor can he know them, because they are spiritually discerned." So the first thing that Paul talks about, he's talking about the natural man. Now, what is a natural man? When you think of the natural man, you have to understand that the natural man has never, ever met God. He's a total heathen. He's the person that has been born into this world, and he's never really been instructed, or maybe instructed, but has rejected the truth of God. And he is the person that is out there in the world without any fear about God, doing his own thing, and eventually he doesn't even care if he goes to hell. And the reason I say that is because the only person that can get a hold of a natural man is the Holy Spirit. He's the only one.

in you than he's of the world. No child of God coming out of the darkness into the light can be possessed. But Paul's going to tell us here that there's three types of people in the church: the natural, the carnal, and the spiritual. Which one are you tonight? And I think it's really that we pay attention to what the scripture is saying, because Paul wants to make sure that we understand that the natural man is the one that is a total heathen. He doesn't have any interest about God. He hates Christians. They hate God, and they have no conviction. And at the same time, they're very foolish in the decisions that they make. Turn to the book of Romans chapter 1, verse 18. And let's see what Paul is saying as he's instructing the Romans. He gives us pretty great insight in chapter 1. Why the wrath of God comes upon the world. This is what he says in verse 18. He says, "For the wrath of God is revealed from heaven against all ungodliness and unrighteousness of men," notice, "who suppress the truth in unrighteousness." They're suppressing the truth of God. They don't want to hear it. They don't want to know about it. They want to do their own thing. Then he goes on to say this, verse 19, "Because what may be known of God, it is manifested in them, for God has shown it to them. For since the creation of the world, his invisible attributes are clearly seen, being understood by the things that are made, even his eternal and power in Godhead." So what he's saying here is that everybody in the world that is a heathen is without excuse. Why? Because every morning when I leave to go to the beach, if I come out in my backyard to get in my car, all I have to do is look up without any lights in my house, look up to the sky, and I see the whole galaxy. It's amazing how many stars are out there. The Little Dipper, the Big Dipper. And the heavens, when you're standing there by yourself, looking up to the heavens with all those millions and billions of stars and planets, you feel like you're a little person. And God is so huge. And if I did not know God, looking up to the sky, I would think, wow, man, who made that? Who made that? The way everything is so perfect, so complete, the way the earth rotates and every planet in order, as the Bible speaks about here. So Paul wants us to make sure that we understand what he's trying to teach here. Look what else he says. He goes on to say again in verse 20, "For since the creation of the world, his invisible attributes are clearly seen, being understood by the things that are made, even his eternal and power and Godhead." So they are without excuse. "Because although they knew God, they did not glorify him as God, nor were thankful, but became," notice, "futile," or empty, notice, "in their thoughts, and their foolish heart was darkened. Professing to be wise, they became fools." Notice, "and they changed the glory of the incorruptible God into an image made by corruptible men of birds, four-footed animals, and creeping things." So what men did is they started making their own gods. They rejected God and they made their own gods. So here Paul is giving us insight. Check this out what he says now. "Therefore," verse 24, "God gave them up into uncleanness and the lust of their own hearts, to dishonor their bodies among themselves, who exchanged the truth of God for the lie." Did you hear that he said? They took the truth of God and they exchanged it for the lie of Satan. Now watch what they did. He says, "And they worship and serve the creature rather than the Creator, who is blessed forever and ever, so be it. For this reason, God gave them up to their passions, for even their women exchanged the natural use," notice, "of what is against nature. And likewise, the men, also leaving their natural use of the woman, burn in their own lust one for another, men with men committing what is shameful and receiving in themselves the penalty of their error, which is due." What does he mean by that? Well, number one, he's talking about lesbians and homosexuals. When I talk to a lesbian or a homosexual, they say, well, the Bible doesn't teach against it. It's right here. It's right here. You're not born a homosexual. You're not born a lesbian. You become one. You make the choice to become that.

0: And so it's really important that we understand that we don't hate lesbians or homosexuals or fornicators or liars or whoever they may be. We hate the sin. Why? Because they're trying to excuse their sin. They want to be acceptable in society, and yet God does not accept it. Does not accept it. And I think that what's happening to young people today, they're buying the lie rather than the truth. Think in the high schools, are they're influencing in the textbooks. They're bringing into the textbooks now, you know, homosexuality, lesbianism. So you can not only be educated on that, and you can be acceptable, and then you can make a choice what you really want to be. But according to the Bible, God condemns it. God judges it. And the Bible says that no homosexual, no lesbian, no liar, no fornicator, no person that is a sinner will inherit the kingdom of God. Plain as that. And yet they have homosexual churches. Think about that. Homosexual churches. And they think it right. And yet they must read a different Bible than I read. Because here he says, man, that God gave them over to a reprobate mind. Why? They rejected the truth of God. And if you reject the truth of God, God will give you up. Go do what you want to do. And then you pay the consequences. So it's really important that we stick by the word of God, not by anything else in this world. Look what else he says. He goes on, verse 29. He says, and even as they did not like to retain God in their knowledge, you see? They didn't want to retain God in their knowledge, in their minds. God gave them over to a debased mind to do those things which are not fitting. Notice that. Being filled with all unrighteousness, sexual immorality, wickedness, covetousness, maliciousness, full of envy, murder, strife, deceit, evil-mindedness. They are whisperers, backbiters, haters of God, violent, proud, boasters, inventors of evil things, disobedient to their parents. You notice, undiscerning, untrustworthy, unloving, unforgiving, unmerciful, who knowing the righteous judgment of God, that those who practice such things, check this out, those that are practicing such things, all that list of sins, what does he say? Are deserving of death, not only do the same, but they also approve of those who practice them. What does he mean by that? You go to a movie, and you sit down, and you watch this movie, and it's rated R. And all of a sudden, there's a love scene, and you're sitting there, and you're looking at it. And you're a Christian. And you don't get up, and you don't leave. Or anything else. You know what he says? As you're watching that scene and you're enjoying what those actors are doing, you're just as guilty as them. Just as guilty as them. You're participating on it. So you really have to be careful what you watch on TV and going to the movies. The music that you listen to, the lyrics that are bouncing off into your brain. It's really important that if you're going to follow God and you're going to follow Jesus Christ, then you need to draw the lines and boundaries in your life if you really want to be used by God today, in these days that we're living in. Because Satan is taking advantage of people's lives.
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0: Paul has just told us what the natural man's all about. The wrath of God is against him. And the only way that he can get out of the wrath of God is to be born again of the Holy Spirit. So now watch, go back to Corinthians. Look what he says now. He's not going to deal with the spiritual man, verse 15. He says, but he who is spiritual judges all things. Notice what he says. A person that comes to Christ and becomes a spiritual, mature child of God, everything he does what? He uses discernment. Is it good for me or is it bad for me? Am I going to get tripped by it or am I going to stumble by it? Should I go or should I not go? You need to make a stand. Fully, completely. And that's something that, you know, you need to understand, because you can have friends, but when your friends want to drag you into sin, you need to draw the line and say, you know what? I can't do that. Even if you lose your friends. And all you can do is pray for them. That's what I did when I came to Christ. I mean, I told them I couldn't go anymore to the little parties. I couldn't do the things that they were doing. I never lost contact with them. I prayed for them and I loved them. And one by one, they started coming to Jesus Christ. One by one. Because I did not compromise. And that's what God intends to do with each one of us individually. To be not the natural person, but a spiritual person. One that obeys God's what? God's word. As we stand in the body of Christ, and we draw the lines in the sand, and you say, for me and my house, we're not going to compromise. We're going to serve the Lord. Choose you this day who you're going to serve. But for me and my house, we're going to serve the Lord Jehovah God. We're not messing around. That's what Paul is bringing about. The natural man, the spiritual man. And look what else he goes on to say. He says, yet he himself is rightly judged by no one, for who has known the mind of the Lord that he may instruct him? But we have the mind of who? Of Christ. You see? Because of the word of God, and because we became born again of the Holy Spirit, now we have the mind of Jesus Christ. And the Holy Spirit is leading our lives, guiding and leading, convicting us of sin. Now Paul in chapter 3, let's look at it. Now Paul here is going to talk about the natural we talked about and the spiritual, and now he'll speak about the carnal man in the church. Now, what's incredible about the carnal man, he's going to talk about the immaturity of a carnal person. They've received Christ, but at the same time, they're one foot in the world, one foot in Christ. Totally divided. Paul the Apostle, if you want to get a better picture, read the book of Romans chapter 7, where Paul says, man, I want to do what's right, but I can't. Paul was giving to us the insight to the carnal man until you come to chapter 8, verse 1, and then he says, therefore, there is no condemnation to those who are in Christ Jesus, who walk not after the flesh, but after the Holy Spirit of God. You see? The spiritual man does not walk after the flesh, but after the things of the Holy Spirit. And the Holy Spirit is there to convict us. Now Paul in chapter 3, verse 1, he begins, and I, Paul, brethren, could not speak to you as spiritual people, but as carnal and as babies in Christ. Notice that. I couldn't talk to you the way I'm talking to mature people. And the reason is because you're a carnal person. You haven't developed. You haven't grown. You're still sucking on milk. You can't eat solid food. If I give you solid food, you'll choke on it. You're just a little infant baby. And you know that the majority of a lot of churches and the majority of most of the body of Jesus Christ today is immature and it's carnal. A very small amount of people in the church are spiritual today, as in the Old Testament times. Seriously. When you look at people's lives, and I counsel a lot, so I talk to a lot of people, and it's incredible that they've been in the church for so long and the things that they're doing. It's like I talked to a couple the other day, they've been here 5 years, a young woman and a young man, and they've been here for 5 years and they're living together. And I said, how can you sit for 5 years and continue to live together in your sin and not get married and do what God says in obedience to his word? Think about that. I mean, how can God really bless you? How can you really have peace, the peace of God in your life, when you're living a life of willful sin against God? And to sit in the church and listen every Sunday morning or Sunday night or Wednesday night and not be convicted by the Holy Spirit. And then I told them this, maybe you're not even Christians. Maybe you're not even Christians. If you don't have any conviction, you're probably not even born again of the Holy Spirit of God. Because you can't sit here in Calvary Chapel or any Calvary Chapel that teaches the Bible and continue in your sin. You cannot, because of the teaching of God's Word. That's why there is so much immaturity and carnality in the church. Why? Because churches are not teaching God's Word systematically, Genesis to Revelation, to have the full counsel of God. And these infants in the body of Christ are people that have never read through the Bible, never read the Word of God. They've never been from Genesis through Exodus, Leviticus, Numbers, Deuteronomy, and all the way to Malachi, and then from Malachi, from Matthew, Mark, Luke, and John, Acts, Romans, Corinthians, and Galatians, Ephesians, Philemon, and then Philippians, and all the way through the book of Revelation. Never. And yet, you should read the Bible all the way through once a year. So it's really important for you to understand that you need to become a student of God's Word. Study to show thyself approved unto God, a workman that doesn't need to be ashamed. And when you don't know God's Word, you're ashamed. Think of when people, your friends come to you and say, hey, I think you're a Christian. Now you're a Christian. Now, can you please tell me what does it mean in the book of John chapter 15, this verse? And you go, well, I don't really know. You're a Christian, you really don't know? Well, I haven't really read the Bible. Or they ask you for a book of the Bible like the book of Habakkuk or Amos. And you say, I don't know where that's at. You don't even know how many chapters in that Bible. How many books in the Bible, the Old Testament, New Testament? How many apocryphal books, you see? Those are not in the Bible. They're historical books. So it's really important that Paul is exhorting these people that are not developing, they're not growing, and they're immature, and they have one foot in the world, and they have one foot in Christ, and they're totally divided when it comes to the unity of the body of Jesus Christ. They're the ones that are constantly causing problems in the church. They're the ones. Because they are not spiritual. They don't hear God's voice. They grieve the Holy Spirit of God because of their sin. So here Paul, notice again what he's saying here. He's really informing us concerning these things. And then again, the works of the flesh in Romans chapter 5, 8, Galatians 5, 16 through 19, Ephesians chapter 5, verses 3 to 7, and then again in Romans chapter 7, verse 5. But notice what he says here at verse 1 again. And I, brethren, could not speak to you as spiritual people, but as carnal, and notice, as babies, as infants in Christ. Infants in Christ, because they're not mature in the Word of God. Verse 2, he says, when I gave you to eat, I fed you with milk and not with solid food. Wow. Because you would choke on it. He couldn't give to them what I'm giving to you tonight, the Word of God like that. They couldn't study it because they couldn't. They didn't have a hunger for it. They didn't want to know about it. And Paul tells them here, you guys, if I were to give it to you, he said, you would have grown spiritually, but instead of growing spiritually, you're growing more toward the world than toward Christ. And yet, in the book of Hebrews chapter 6, he really gives a warning, and in Hebrews chapter 10, pretty heavy warnings. You read it when you go home, you'll blow your mind. And then he goes on, I fed you with milk and not with solid food, for until now you were not able to receive it, and even to the present time, you are still not able. Notice that. That's the problem. They could not receive the Word of God. Spiritually, they were having a tough time. They couldn't receive God's Word in their own lives.
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0: Welcome to Truth for Life, where today we begin a study of the apocalyptic visions found in the Old Testament book of Daniel. Since biblical prophecy can be confusing and difficult to understand, Alistair Begg prepares us for our study by first taking a broad view of Daniel's dream and pointing out what God makes absolutely clear.
1: Daniel chapter 7. In the first year of Belshazzar, king of Babylon, Daniel saw a dream and visions of his head as he lay in his bed. Then he wrote down the dream and told the sum of the matter. Daniel declared, "I saw in my vision by night, and behold, the four winds of heaven were stirring up the great sea. And four great beasts came up out of the sea, different from one another. The first was like a lion and had eagle's wings. Then as I looked, its wings were plucked off, and it was lifted up from the ground and made to stand on 2 feet like a man, and the mind of a man was given to it. And behold, another beast, a second one, like a bear, it was raised up on one side. It had 3 ribs in its mouth between its teeth, and it was told, 'Arise, devour much flesh.' After this I looked, and behold, another like a leopard with 4 wings of a bird on its back. And the beast had 4 heads, and dominion was given to it. After this I saw in the night visions, and behold, a 4th beast, terrifying and dreadful and exceedingly strong. It had great iron teeth. It devoured and broke in pieces and stamped what was left with its feet. It was different from all the beasts that were before it, and it had 10 horns. I considered the horns, and behold, there came up among them another horn, a little one, before which 3 of the 1st horns were plucked up by the roots. And behold, in this horn were eyes like the eyes of a man, and a mouth speaking great things. As I looked, thrones were placed, and the Ancient of Days took his seat. His clothing was white as snow, and the hair of his head like pure wool. His throne was fiery flames, its wheels were burning fire. A stream of fire issued and came out from before him. 1,000,000 served him, and 10,000 times 10,000 stood before him. And the court sat in judgment, and the books were opened. I looked then because of the sound of the great words that the horn was speaking. And as I looked, the beast was killed, and its body destroyed and given over to be burned with fire. As for the rest of the beasts, their dominion was taken away, but their lives were prolonged for a season and a time. I saw in the night visions, and behold, with the clouds of heaven there came one like a son of man. And he came to the Ancient of Days and was presented before him. And to him was given dominion and glory and a kingdom, that all peoples, nations, and languages should serve him. His dominion is an everlasting dominion which shall not pass away, and his kingdom one that shall not be destroyed. As for me, Daniel, my spirit within me was anxious, and the visions of my head alarmed me." Amen. I received a telephone call from a fledgling pastor, a young man this week, and he asked me, "How do you decide what to preach about on any given Sunday?" It's not an unusual question, it's asked quite often. I remember asking it myself. And so, in response, I answered by extolling the virtues of the skiots. It stands for the systematic, consecutive exposition of the Scriptures. By setting forward the text of Scripture, saying to one another, "Now you are sensible people, you must examine the Scriptures to see if these things are so." In other words, that is the starting point. Rather than the starting point being the preacher's idea or notion or preferred subject, which then becomes the occasion of looking for a passage of Scripture that will enable the individual to set forward the idea. There's nothing essentially wrong in that, it's just the pattern that we have chosen not to employ. Now, there are distinct benefits in this, and I thought this morning is as good a morning just to remind us of them. at three immediate and obvious benefits of systematically, consecutively expounding the scriptures are as follows. Number one, to do so demands that the preacher himself becomes a student of the Word of God. He can't just keep going over the same old stuff. It's like he can't be like a bad lecturer in the university where he has one book of notes that he put together in 1957 and he hasn't deviated from them for the last 100 years. He's just been going at them again and again. You can't do that if you're working your way systematically through the Bible. Secondly, it enables the congregation to learn the Bible in the most obvious and natural way. I think you would find that important. That the way we learn the Bible is the way the Bible is provided for us. It has sentences, it has verbs, nouns, adjectives, pronouns, and so on, prepositions. And so we read the Bible as it is being given to us. And thirdly, not only because it demands that the preacher is a student, that the congregation is enabled to understand the Bible in its obvious and natural sense, but thirdly, it prevents the preacher from avoiding difficult passages. And here we are at Daniel chapter 7. In other words, to your own self be true. I suppose I could have just stopped at the end of 6, but somehow or another I decided that that showed no courage whatsoever. And so here we are. It's not easy, is it? I only read half the chapter. If you've read ahead, it doesn't really get much easier. We have weird creatures, mysterious symbols, perplexing images, enigmatic numbers and phrases. It's really quite daunting. As a result of that, you will find, if you do even a little research, that it is the occasion of great debate among scholars, theological scholars debate just about everything in the second half of Daniel. As a result of that, many have decided to vacate the notion of studying Daniel at all and have headed for the hills. And those who regard themselves as what we might refer to as theological sleuths have found in chapters 7 to 12 a very happy hunting ground. And some of you fit that category. Just be honest about it, and that will be fine. You fancy yourself as a kind of Sherlock Holmes of the Bible, always managing to unearth secret and hidden mysteries, which you use as intriguing fodder for talking to all of your friends. They look at you in a way with a glazed eye, wondering, where in the world did you get this from? Ah, you said, I am a theological sleuth, and this is how you come to this. Well, let me suggest to you that if ever there was a place, if ever there is a place for applying the maxim, the main things are the plain things and the plain things are the main things, then it is when you come to the apocalyptic passages in Daniel and also in the book of Revelation. In the Westminster Confession of Faith, in its opening section on Scripture, it makes very clearly the point that not all things in Scripture are equally plain in themselves or equally clear to all. And Chad Van Dixhorn, in the wonderful book that he's done recently on the Confession of Faith, picks up on that, and he makes these statements. We cannot fail to notice that we all read the Bible at different levels. And so, as the Confession puts it, the Scripture is not alike clear unto all. Some Christians understand the Bible better than other Christians. We are not all teachers, and we are not all seasoned saints. In fact, some people have just entered the Bible for the first time. Some things they have seen, but do not yet understand. There are many doors which they have not yet entered, and many corners they have yet to explore. That may describe you this morning. You've recently professed faith in Jesus Christ. The Bible is an unfamiliar book to you, and you are just beginning the adventure. Given, he goes on, that certain portions of the Bible are demanding, especially for some people, it is important to be humble as we approach the Bible and listen to those who teach it. We mustn't reject an interpretation of the Bible because it is challenging to understand, either for us or for everyone. On the contrary, we should remember that this is God's revelation of himself, and we should not expect that everything revealed about the triune God will be easy for humans to grasp. And then he concludes with this wonderful sentence: mapping the high points of the Bible is tiring work. Mapping the high points of the Bible is tiring work. So I hope that I won't tire you now, but I do want you to know that I have been engaged in tiring work, because it is tiring. Now, with that said, you're saying to yourself, well, you're obviously stalling for time. You haven't really done as much tiring work as you're suggesting to us. And so you're hoping that the clock will run out before you even begin. Well, no. The reason, you know, when you play golf, it is possible, but every so often someone will say to you, do you want to hit balls before you begin? And the person says, no, I don't need to hit balls. I just step up. I just get out of the car, walk up to the first tee, and hit it. And yes, and then you spend a long time in the woods looking for it. It would have been a good idea if you had actually prepared for it. So this is preparation. That's why I'm explaining about exposition. That's why I'm doing what I'm doing. Because if we start from the wrong place in this apocalyptic section, within 100 yards, we will all be completely lost in the trees. In fact, this is one of the areas of the Bible in which it is possible to be unable to see the wood for the trees. And therefore, we have to be very, very careful. I think the heading for our study should simply be getting the picture. Getting the picture. And if we're going to do so, it's important that we realize that there is a distinction between the first six chapters and the last six chapters. There's a distinction in the literature that is actually used, the form of writing, the genre. Those of you who are into art know that often the word genre is used in relationship to art. It's the genre of modern art or post-impressionist art. And it's the form of it. It's the style of it. And the style changes here between 6 and 7. And it is apocalyptic literature. And the first six chapters are written in the form of stories. In each of the chapters as we've seen them. That's why it has been relatively easy to move swiftly through them and get the big picture, get the story as it is conveyed. Most of the first six chapters are recorded in the third person. They are reported as having taken place. Now you will notice as we go into the second half of the book, after the first verse, it immediately goes into the first person. Daniel declared, I saw in my vision by night. So it moves from the third person into the first person. And it is no longer a story form, but it is the reportage of dreams and of visions and of that which captured his mind in his bed, on his bed, in the darkness of the night. Now, apocalyptic literature is, if you like, kind of literary. It is a literary shock treatment. It is, if you like, a genre that is to be used in emergency. It is employed in the Bible when, if you like, the drama of the thing is so perplexing and so overwhelming that it cannot be encapsulated by the normal mechanisms of addressing the difficulties of life. So, for example, how do you describe the indescribable of all that is going to happen when the end of the ages is brought to consummation? Well, there's no, how could you use language? If the language that was employed for the initial readers, if it was written in exactly their way, would not make any sense to us 2 centuries later on. Or if we were to write about these things from the perspective of the 21st century, then those who were in the first century would not have the mechanisms or the language to be able to understand it. God knows that. And so he employs apocalyptic language in order to express, if you like, that which falls before the normal boundaries of our use of language. Now, for most people, let's change. For many people, their view of apocalyptic material in the Bible, here in the Balance of Daniel and in Revelation, is almost, they press a button in their heads which immediately says to them, What we're supposed to find here is God charting out his plan for the future in a really hard way to understand, so that future generations can draw up calendars and understand. But if you think about that for a minute, it doesn't make sense. If God wanted Daniel to know what was going to happen in the future, why make it so jolly complicated? Why not just say what you mean and mean what you say? Well, because he was not simply seeking to provide material to chart the future for subsequent generations to say, aha, but he was actually making clear that, contrary to appearances, that in the midst of these indescribable realities, God is on the throne, God is sovereign, and the future is securely in his hands. You say, well, that's what the first six chapters were about. Exactly. And the second six are about the same thing. It is the perspective that changes. They are no longer being told in terms of the historical unfolding drama of the subsequent kingdoms that were represented for the exiles who'd been taken away, Daniel and his friends and all their colleagues. But now it is being provided in this amazing dimension, so that as a result of that, Bible scholars will differ in their interpretation. Christians may deviate from course in relationship to their understanding of it, and so on. And most of us, I think, will be helped by reading it to our children and our grandchildren and allowing them to tell us what it means. You say, you've now officially lost your mind. No, I haven't. I haven't. Our children and our grandchildren live in a visual world. They live in the world of video games. They process information. They see it visually, and they're making deductions all the time. What is that big monster doing? Why did that big monster go away and another big monster came? Where did that big horn come from? Did you see what the little horn did? The little horn ate three horns. The little horn was smaller than all the other horns. It popped out. Apparently this, the little horn talks. Have you ever seen a talking horn? And before you know where they are, they're actually beginning to piece it together. And they've gone through the whole chapter and they've begun to say, I think I get this. And you said, you do? Tell our pastor, because he doesn't get it. Actually, Chesterton, in one of his children's books, actually says essentially the same thing. He says, you know, apply your minds as adults, but do not lose your sense of childish apprehension. Because in the drama and in the pictures, in fact, I think it is, he goes on to say, don't trust anything that can't be conveyed in pictures. In other words, if you can't draw it out and it makes sense, you might be careful as to the language. Now, Daniel doesn't find this intriguing, he finds it terrifying. We should learn from that. He doesn't experience this and then and describe all of the intrigue attached to it. No, he tells us that this experience was a terrifying experience. He mentions it in the middle of the chapter around verse 15. He comes back to it at the end of the chapter. This is the sum of the matter, he says. This is the end of the matter. My thoughts greatly alarmed me. My color changed, but I kept the matter in my heart. Just as I read that, it makes me think of Mary, doesn't it? In the drama, the Holy Spirit will come upon you and overshadow you, and the child that will be born of you will be called the Son of God, and he will have a throne that is greater than any throne, and his kingdom will be to the end of the earth. And Mary was greatly troubled, and she pondered all these things in her heart. Lesson. What we receive here in these beasts and in the insight into the throne room of heaven is an indication of the awful conflict which exists in the world beneath and behind the unfolding drama of history. The conflict that is at the heart of the human condition. That's why we often say that it is impossible to truly understand history without biblical history, without reading your Bible. Because the Bible says what you're seeing here on the face level of the news right now is, to be understood in light of that which lies at the very heart of humanity, in the ferocious anti-God movement, and in the ultimate triumph of God, who is sovereignly ruling over these events. If you read later on in the chapter, and I stopped halfway through, and it just occurred to me this morning that one of the indications of this great anti-God move is that the individual, this fourth beast who speaks against God, he actually shall think to change the times and change the law. You think he's going to change the times and change the law? That when man opposes God, he opposes him on every front. I'll decide what time it is. I'll decide this. I'll decide that. It's at the very heart here of Daniel chapter 7. Now, the distinction between them and the connection between them. The connection between 6 and 7 should be very obvious to us, because you will notice that it begins in the first year of Belshazzar, king of Babylon. In other words, chapter 7, the events of chapter 7 took place during the reign of Belshazzar. Therefore, what Daniel experienced in his bed on the night happened before the events recorded in chapter 5. There is another connection, which will not be immediately obvious to us, which is by way of the writing itself. Daniel starts in Hebrew, moves immediately into Aramaic. The Aramaic section does not end at chapter 6, it ends at the end of chapter 7. And then it reverts to Hebrew again for the balance of the book. And the indication would seem to be that the cohesive element of what is taking place is such that chapter 7 stands, if you like Mount Everest rising as a peak over all of the affairs that are described in the book. In other words, it is a summit, and it is tiring work climbing the summits of the biblical record.
0: Listening to Bible teacher Alistair Begg on Truth for Life. We'll hear more about Daniel's vision tomorrow. As Alistair mentioned, we don't skip over the difficult parts of the Bible on Truth for Life. We teach from the whole Bible so that unbelievers might see their need for salvation and become committed followers of Jesus Christ. And to better understand the one we follow, as Christians, we are recommending a couple of helpful books today written by Puritan author John Flavel. Both of these books focus on the glory of Christ and his incredible gift of salvation. The first book is titled Christ and His Threefold Office. This is a book that'll help you understand why Jesus became a man and how by becoming a man he was uniquely qualified and prepared to be every believer's prophet, priest, and king. The second book is titled Christ Humbled Yet Exalted. It examines Christ's incarnation and resurrection and explains how, by these means, he secured our salvation and established himself as the fountain of true joy. 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I'm Bob Lapine. Thanks for studying God's Word with us. Tomorrow, we'll hear warnings and encouragement as we consider the interpretation of Daniel's prophetic dream. The Bible teaching of Alistair Begg is furnished by Truth for Life. 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
3: President Trump's speech to the nation last Thursday night was mostly a rehash of claims he's repeatedly made about election integrity. He offered no evidence to substantiate any of it. What shocked me was his claim that China had paid some American journalists to write stories favorable to his opponents, and China was behind what he said was massive voter fraud in 2020. He gave no names of the journalists. The Wall Street Journal reported the U.S. intelligence community found no evidence that China or any other foreign actor tried to alter voter registration, ballots, vote counting, or reporting of the results of the 2020 election. The intelligence community further said that while former Venezuelan dictator Nicolas Maduro might have wanted to infiltrate and influence public opinion against the president, he lacked the capability. Iran's campaign was quickly detected, they said, and rendered inoperative. A bipartisan report said the Russians did interfere in the 2016 election to help elect Trump. Predictably, Russia denied it. These unproven charges do not help the president or Republicans in the fall election. I'm Cal Thomas.
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1: With this biblical challenge to do good to all, here is Pastor Ed.
2: Do good to all, especially those of the household of faith. So do good to all as you live with eternity in mind, as you sow to the Spirit, as you live knowing that things will outlast you. You're not living for today. You're not living for this world. You're not getting caught up in the system. You're not laying up for yourselves treasures on earth, but in heaven, like Jesus said in Matthew 6. And as you're choosing not to grow weary, just keep doing good and broaden it. Practice, especially on those of the household of faith. But don't let it stop at the household of faith. Do good to all.

0: on the home stretch in our study of Galatians here on Abounding Grace. Glad you joined us. We'll meet up with Pastor Ed Taylor in chapter 6 in just a moment. If someone were to describe you and how you handle your finances, what do you suppose they'd say? Perhaps stingy or a hoarder? Or would they say you're generous and giving? Today, we'll see that sharing and giving is an important part of the Christian life. And when we don't, it's actually a mockery to God. Here's Pastor Ed with part two of Grace Leads to Generosity.
1: The Lord has called me in the ministry life, for my life, He has called me to be a pastor. You would call that vocational. You might hear that word. My vocation is a pastor. I have a responsibility to lead this church. You could even use this word. I don't like the phrase, but we got to use it because you'll understand it. My job is to be a pastor. That's my full-time, 80 hours a week or whatever it is. That's my job. 7 days a week, I'm a pastor. That is what God has called me to do. And as a pastor, I have a job description. Now, over the years, people have emailed me thinking they know my job description, but the Bible gives me the job description. It's actually not as complicated as you might think. Here's my job description in Acts chapter 6, verse 2. The 12 summoned the multitude of the disciples and said, "It is not desirable that we should leave the word of God and serve tables. Therefore, brethren, seek out from among you 7 men of good reputation, full of the Holy Spirit and wisdom, whom we may appoint over this business, but we will give ourselves continually to prayer and to the ministry of the word." That's my job description. I need to give myself continually to prayer and the ministry of the word of God, which includes studying, putting messages together, and teaching them. And then exercising my gift of leadership over the team that he's given me, right? Because we have other pastors here. The church hasn't always been large. We started out very small. And when we were small, I had a job. I worked. And I enjoyed my job. And I was very successful in what I was doing. And I worked. And then I also began planting the church, because part of my calling in life was to be a church planter. So I planted the church and I went to work. And I worked all day to provide for the needs of my family. And then God was using us to start the church here as it grew. And God has now, because the church has grown, there's more than just me as a pastor. We have many, many pastors and many people on our team. Although we have a very light staff, we have a very powerful staff, and we have all of those that are here. And here's the thing, all tying together. So with all that, because we don't talk much about this, but this is the verse we need to. When it says, "Let him who has taught the word share in all good things," this is what's happening. When you give to the life of your local church, you are supporting those who are serving you in ministry. So let me give you our perspective. It started with me, but then all of us, anyone that receives a paycheck from the church here, here's the thing. We live by faith. We live by faith. We don't know what a week

two stations later and years ministering to this city, what a great gift this church has given to the city through Grace FM. It's an amazing gift. That's through the faithful giving of all these years, all the believers that have ever come through here. My family, this is where we tithe. This is where we give. This church is our church. So we collectively get to be a part of that. So living by faith, we don't know what a week's going to bring. And if every one of the guys and gals that have joined our team left a job, they were already working and already serving, and then they took this job. Most of us, when we took a position here, we took far less than we were making in the world because it wasn't about the money. It was about serving the Lord. Now, your faithfulness provides for the needs of families, and we live by faith. We live by faith, not trusting that you will give, but trusting that God will provide. So there's no pressure on you. That's really, God puts it. He says, if you don't want to give, don't give. That's, God says that in his word. You want to give grudgingly? Don't give. That's not the point. The point is not, like, if the church tanked somehow, something happened, you know what we would do? We go get a job. So we already know how to work. So we'd go get a job. And I'm pretty confident that those that are serving here, as we would all go get a job, that they would still continue to serve the needs of this church, that they're not here for a job. So we'll go get a job, provide for the needs of my home, and then continue to serve the Lord, because we've already done that. We've already been there. Now, of course, I love it when I'm bringing someone on the team and they're in the final interview. I look them in the eye. I go, you understand, if something happens, you know, we're all going to go get a job. Yeah, we're all going to get, yes, it's no problem. And you understand, since you're the last person hired, you're the first one to go get a job. But you know, also through the years, that has never happened. That's never happened. You see, your giving, it puts turkeys on people's table. Your giving, you know, I mean, we don't publicize this kind of stuff because God gets the glory. I don't want to go through a list of everything. Your giving does so much for the community that you won't even find out until you're in heaven. You go, what? Somebody's up there going to thank you. And you go, what are you thanking me for? But you don't understand. That sacrificial gift that you prayed over with your kids and you offered, it got me through the week. You're like, oh man, yeah, that was a big deal for us. That was really hard, but it really wasn't hard because once I did it, it wasn't hard. And so Paul's very clear here. You need to share. That's part of it. Giving is part of it. And then notice the context in verse 7. Don't be deceived. God is not mocked. Now the context, of course, for this specifically is in your giving and sharing. Don't be deceived that if you don't give or share, don't be deceived. That's a mockery to God. And you say, well, how, Pastor? Well, God has been so good to us. And we choose with what God has done for us to not express his love. It's a mockery of Christianity. We can understand now sometimes why the world is just so skeptical, where the world just doesn't believe us when we say something, where it takes a long time to build their trust because so many have been burned. And we've been burned. I mean, it's not like just them out there. We've been burned by believers. We've been burned with hard hearts. We've been burned with people that said they were a Christian, didn't act. Like, we've all been burned. But don't be deceived. This is a serious issue. Don't lie to yourself thinking it's not a big deal. Because here's the principle, verse 7. Whatever a man sows, that he will also reap. Now, I want you to think of that in light of giving for a second. Not in the idea of I give so I can get something from God, as it's all been twisted around. Don't think that way. But I want you to think this way. If you really believe sowing a seed of selfishness, or sowing a seed of greediness or stinginess, is going to get you anything other than greed, stinginess, and selfishness, you're deceived. Because if you sow a seed, an apple tree, I don't know if you plant apple trees with seeds. Let's just say you do. So an apple seed. And it's a tree for apple. What do you expect when that grows up? Watermelons? Are you mad? I can't believe it. We're taking these seeds back to Lowe's because it said apples on there, but I expected watermelon. No, they're not.

0: They're actually not even going to talk to you. Like, that doesn't even make sense. Like, no, that, I don't know what you're thinking, but bro, it says there's a picture right here, what you expect. And this is what I got. And I say, yeah, it looks just like the picture. Because if you sow that seed, nobody in their right mind expects something else. Nobody. You got to be not thinking clearly that if you're going to plant watermelons, you don't expect, you know, I don't know, an oak tree out of them. You expect watermelons. It's the same in Christianity. If you think what you're sowing, you're going to get back something else, you're deceived. It's not true. And if you have tight fists with what God has entrusted to you, don't you think God is going to pour anything else, that tight fist, financially, with your gifts and talents? I think of just all the super amazing, talented, gifted, smart people in our church, but you're just going to hold all that training and hold all that to yourself. You're not walking in the Spirit. That's kind of the whole summary of chapter 5 and 6. Because it gets to that in verse 8. He who sows to his flesh, when you don't give, you're fleshly. Just as much as when you're angry, outbursts of wrath, just as much as when you are in jealousies, just as much as when you're in selfish ambitions, drunkenness, partying, when you don't give and share, especially with those in your own local church, those that teach you in the word, those that show up at the hospital and minister to you, those that will officiate your weddings, those that do your baby dedications, those that are serving you spiritually, when you don't share, you're fleshly. And I don't know about you, but it's harder to say, I'm in the flesh, than it is like, oh, I just don't feel like giving. Like, it's sinful. And then the idea that you think that everything's just going to be blessed, you know, you're just going to have a carefree life when you're in the flesh, where he says this, look, if you sow to the flesh, you're going to reap corruption. When you sow to the flesh, you're going to reap corruption. It's just going to die on the vine. Everything's just going to die. Corruption, it reminds me of what Jesus said about the devil when he said that the devil doesn't come except to what? Kill, steal, destroy. That's what I think of corruption, destruction, corruption. When you're in the flesh, you're just cooperating with the enemy. Nothing good's going to come out of it. Nothing. Nothing, nothing, nothing. Nothing's good going to come out of me sowing to the flesh. However, verse 8, when I sow to the Spirit, I'm going to reap everlasting life. I'm actually going to enjoy my newfound faith in Christ because I realize God has allowed me to live my life my own way all this time, and now I can freely live my life and enjoy it. I can just trust him for everything. He's worthy of my trust. And this sowing and reaping then can also be brought into all things. If I sow kindness, I can expect kindness. If I sow generosity, I can expect, like it's, if I, whatever seed I desire to sow, I can expect it back from the Lord. He's going to take care of it. And if I look at this fruit of the Spirit, I can see it. Love, joy, this is verse 22 of chapter 5. Peace, long-suffering, kindness, goodness, faithfulness, gentleness, self-control. When I'm sowing these in my life, I can expect them to surround me. When you sow generously, you'll reap generously. Don't be deceived. Don't be misled. Don't mock God. I know you may have not have considered that in your life, but God wants you to consider it. God is not mocked. Well, I'm not trying to mock God. I would believe you if you said that. I wouldn't try to say, you're trying to mock. I believe you with your motives, but the reality is even with good motives, you can do bad things. Did you know that? Even with the best of motives, you can still do bad things. But I didn't really mean to do that. I know you didn't mean to do that, but you did. And God's not going to be mocked by our lives. And then he says in verse 9, let's not grow weary in well doing. Let's not grow weary while doing good. Now, let's pause there for a second. We're going to get into more in this verse next time, but let's just pause there for a second and consider the context. Let's not grow weary in well-doing. Well, what's the well-doing? Walking in the Spirit, fighting the flesh, well-doing, loving people, helping people, serving people, giving of my finances and my time and my energy. He says, and all of that, don't grow weary. So here's what that tells me. Usually we start out well, but over time we get tired. Can I get an amen for that? We often think about getting tired about difficulties and hardships. That's true. But you know, you can equally get tired doing good. And I'm going to develop that this week. Just last night as I was teaching this, I was like, man, that has to be a Bible study all itself. So you can pray for me. I'm going to put it together this week on just this verse where we just have to pause and consider, because we get a lot of attention of trials and difficulties making us weary, but it also can be weary doing good. And I'll give you some reasons for that this week. But the Bible just says, don't grow weary, because in due season, verse 9, we shall reap if we don't lose heart. And what Paul's really saying is there is a time, an appointed perfect time, where you'll enjoy all the good that you've done. That's not your motive. Your motive's not to do good to get good. Your motive's to do good to honor God, to walk in the Spirit, to enjoy life. But God is telling you there is a season coming where you're going to reap the benefits of all the good that you've done. Just don't lose heart. Don't give up. Don't quit. Because there is a season. Notice verse 10. Therefore, as we have opportunity, let us do good to all. So it started out with him who teaches you. And now he closes with, oh yeah, do good to all. This is for everyone. Do good to all, especially those of the household of faith. So do good to all as you live with eternity in mind. As you sow to the Spirit, as you live knowing that things will outlast you, you're not living for today. You're not living for this world. You're not getting caught up in the system. You're not laying up for yourselves treasures on earth, but in heaven, like Jesus said in Matthew 6. And as you're choosing not to grow weary, just keep doing good and broaden it. Practice, especially on those of the household of faith, but don't let it stop at the household of faith. Do good to all. Here's what I see in this. When you are especially doing good to each other, it's like we get to practice on each other as Christians. We get to practice on each other because we're born again, and although we're not perfect and we might have problems and difficulty, we get to practice one. We get to make mistakes with one another, because in the church, you're going to have more grace, more love, more forgiveness. And so we get to practice on doing good to one another, because when we get into the world and when you live most of our lives in the world, we're here 90 minutes, we're here a couple of times a week. Like, we live in the world. We're in this world. We're not of this world. But when you practice on one another, when you're loving one another, when you're paying attention to one another, when you're praying for one another, when you're talking to a relative stranger, although you're not a stranger, you just don't know each other yet, in the body of Christ, they're not strangers, just this long lost brother or sister you never met yet. You're going to meet them eventually. It's going to make you stronger to do good to all. So when he says especially the household of faith, there's a priority there, but there's also a blessing there. So again, we've been looking at this. If you just come in and out of church all the time, you don't meet anyone, you're just here for the Bible, I'm just here to be fed the word, Ed. Well, if you're really being fed the word, then you're going to do the word. And when you do the word, you don't leave so quickly, or you come early, or you see on someone's face that they're obviously going through it, and you just stop, and you pay attention to them, and you greet them, and you love them. Why? Because you're going to meet so many other people. You're going to meet so many other people in this world that need the love of Jesus, that are hardened, skeptical, angry, and you're just going to have to learn how to get around the hurt and the pain in their lives so that you can do good to them as well. And it's not always anonymously. You can start anonymously, you know. You can just start doing things and just leave a gift card on your coworker's desk and don't say anything. Just say, God bless you. Now, if you did that, they probably know it's you, so do something else. I don't know. I don't even know. That just came to my mind, so I'm not sure. You do it and tell me how it goes. But as you're doing good to all, you know your motive is to honor the Lord. Why? Because this singular reason, you realize how much God loves you, and you're blown away by it. Because, I mean, who are you actually? Who am I that would deserve the love of God? Who am I that he would pause on me? I mean, who exactly am I I'm just a sinner. I'm just someone that was ruining and wrecking my life. Who are you exactly? It's like someone that God chose, and even this special word in the Bible, elected you to be in relationship with him. And how can that not change you? How can that not change your perspective as you meditate on the love of God, so that when we leave here today, you can say with confidence, it's the love of God that compels me and constrains me and moves me. Because whenever I let people start to get to me and I get frustrated with situations and things in my life, I've forgotten about the love of God. That he's allowed this. That he's going to use it. That nothing's wasted. That I'm his. I belong to him. So he can do whatever he wants with my life. Whatever he wants. I don't have to agree with it. Although most of the time I do. I actually do agree with him. But there are those things that we don't agree with from time to time. Those pains, those difficulties, those hardships, those long trials. But I don't even have to agree with him. I can just obey him and serve him so that my little life, moved by his great love, will continue to make a difference in the world. And that's where Paul's at. Hey, be faithful givers. But start, you know, giving to a church, giving to your local church is what I like to call is a slam dunk. It takes very, you know, little to no effort to give to your local church. You can even now these days, you know, with our online giving, so many of you can set it up to do it automatically. I mean, that's what the government does. Just takes it right out of your check, man. Now, we don't do that, but you can set that up. Right? And, you know, perhaps money is just one of those things you fear. You know, and even today you might be struggling and difficulty, and this message hits. Look, I'm not asking you to do anything other than obey the Lord. Just seek the Lord and obey him. He'll tell you what to do. The Bible couldn't be clearer. It couldn't be clearer that if we're having a hard time giving to our local church, I promise you, you're having a hard time doing good to others. I promise you that you hold back, that you're skeptical yourself. And that you're not moved by the Spirit and obedience quickly. Because he gives us these easy things to do. So when the hard thing comes, it's like, oh, you go, but Ed, it's hard for me to give right now. It's not as hard as you think. It's actually not as hard as you think. Because God has been so gracious to you. So good. So faithful. And he'll supply all of your need according to his riches in Christ Jesus. 100%.
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1: What happens when someone encounters the Lord? Here with some thoughts about that is Pastor Damian Kyle.
2: When anybody in the Scriptures has a vision of God, there is one thing that evaporates instantly, and that is any sense of pride. It is completely gone, completely burned up in the presence of the Lord. It cannot survive His presence. And I think that's behind the old observation that no proud person has ever had a true encounter with the Lord.

0: can someone full of pride say they believe in God? Asked C.S. Lewis in Mere Christianity. He then answered it by saying, I'm afraid it means they're worshiping an imaginary God. Hi there. Welcome to According to the Scriptures with Pastor Damian Kyle. Today we're going to continue in our verse-by-verse study of Daniel. We're in chapter 10 today, and it's there that the prophet again encounters the Lord. It's an awesome and humbling experience, to be sure. Here to tell us all about it, once again, Pastor Damian.
1: How our fellow man views a person's rejection of God and rejection of Jesus Christ, and how it is viewed in heaven, are two entirely different things. It will be an awesome thing to stand before him if he is our judge and not our Savior. No need for that to happen. Just put our faith in Christ and get moving forward in his plan and purposes for our lives. And so we look here at the effect that a genuine encounter by Daniel, someone as holy as Daniel, the effect that a genuine encounter with Jesus in all of his heavenly glory, that it produced upon him. The interesting thing about this is he just kind of collapses in his current body and current situation in before that glory. And the interesting thing is we see it continually throughout the entire Bible. Isaiah the prophet, you remember in Isaiah chapter 6, verse 1, in the year that King Uzziah died, I saw the Lord sitting on a throne, high and lifted up, and the train of his robe filled the temple, and above it stood seraphim. Each one had six wings. With two he covered his face, with two he covered his feet, and with two he flew. And one cried to another and said, Holy, holy, holy is the Lord of hosts. The whole earth is full of his glory. And the posts of the door were shaken by the voice of him who cried out, and the house was filled with smoke. And Isaiah said, wow, this is cool. No, that's not what happened. He said, woe is me, for I am undone, because I am a man of unclean lips, and I dwell in the midst of a people of unclean lips, for my eyes have seen the King, the Lord of hosts. Again, when John, the Apostle John, sees Jesus in his eternal glory in Revelation chapter 1, remember He's the one that when they ate, he's the one that leaned on Jesus' breast. In other words, as they laid around that triclinium, that low table to eat on one elbow and eating with the other hand, he was the one that was directly and immediately in front of Jesus and in posing his questions and speaking to Jesus. It required him turning back and leaning upon Jesus' breast. This is the kind of intimacy. This is the intimacy of relationship and knowledge of Jesus that the Apostle John possessed. And despite all of experiencing all of that for 3.5 years and witnessing the glory of Jesus on the Mount of Transfiguration, but when he sees Jesus in the fullness of his glory in heaven, the reaction is entirely different. You might remember the Apostle Paul in this regard at his conversion. He's breathing there in Acts chapter 9, murders and threats against the disciples of the Lord. And he goes to the high priest. He asks for letters from him to go to the synagogue of Damascus so that if any Christians were found there who were of the way, whether men or women, he might bring them bound to Jerusalem. And as he journeyed and he came near to Damascus, suddenly a light shone around him from heaven. And then he fell to the ground and heard a voice saying to him, Saul, Saul, why persecutest thou me? And he said, Who are you, Lord? And the Lord said, I am Jesus whom you are persecuting. It is hard for you to kick against the goads. And so here's Mr. Big Shot, Saul of Tarsus, big persecutor of the church, big terrorist. And he comes face to face with Jesus on that road to Damascus. And so we're told he, trembling and astonished, he loses control of his body. And he said, Lord, what do you want me to do? And then the Lord said to him, Arise and go into the city, and you will be told what you must do. When anybody in the Scriptures has a vision of God in the Scriptures, there is one thing that evaporates instantly, and that is any sense of pride at all. It is completely gone, completely burned up. in the presence of the Lord. It cannot survive His presence. And I think that's behind the old observation that everyone ought to hear at least once in their Christian life, certainly concerning anyone in service to the Lord, that no proud person has ever had a true encounter with the Lord, or at least has not met with Him in any meaningful way, because the first thing that goes is pride in the face of the Lord. And so those who know the Lord deeply, they know Him personally in this way, they're always marked by humility in His presence and concerning Him. And of course, we all continue to grow in all of that as we make our journey toward heaven. And so Jesus, of course, He's our Lord, He's our Savior. The Bible declares Him to be our friend because He's the one that told us that we are His friends. But the idea that is He's portrayed in a relationship with Him, well, let's put it this way. When you read the Scriptures, you don't see anybody standing in heaven, seeing Jesus in His glory and going, yo, bro! There's none of that going on. So, He is our friend, but we shouldn't culturally define that. There is a substance to and a sobriety about that term friend when it's used concerning the Lord. I always get a little antsy when I'm in a congregation or someplace and people start to portray Jesus in this kind of a casual way. I just don't see it in the Scriptures. And then in verse 10, the prophecy's given, and here's the introduction, I would contend, to an angel, and we'll certainly see why we would interpret it that way as we follow through, because this angel is going to be hindered by a demonic spirit. That would never happen with Jesus and other aspects of the vision. So an angelic being is introduced newly on the scene in verse 10. Suddenly a hand touched me, which made me tremble on my knees and on the palms of my hands. And so he's down, and this guy now, this angelic being touches him. He begins to tremble now in that condition. And the angel said to me, "O Daniel, man greatly beloved." That couldn't have come at a better moment, could it, for Daniel? "Understand the words that I speak to you and stand upright, for I have now been sent to you." And while he was speaking this word to me, I stood trembling. And so he's essentially telling Daniel, "I haven't come here to kill you. You are greatly beloved. There's nothing here to fear." And so Daniel stands. And then he said to me, verse 12, "Do not fear, Daniel, for from the first day that you set your heart to understand and to humble yourself before your God," there's that humility again, and all of this denial of self was a mark of humility, and "humble yourself before God, your words were heard." 3 weeks ago when you prayed that prayer, that was heard instantaneously, and I have come now because of your words in answer to the prayer. In other words, everything that's going to follow now in chapter 10, 11, and 12, all of it is apparently in answer to whatever it is that Daniel was seeking the Lord concerning in terms of revelation. And he said, "Your prayer was heard immediately 3 weeks ago, but in terms of me getting the message to you, the reason it's taken me 3 weeks to get to you with an answer is that the prince of the kingdom of Persia withstood me for 21 days. And behold, Michael, one of the chief princes, angels came then to help me and apparently took on the prince, the demon of Persia, and then released this angel to continue then to deliver the message to Daniel. He came to help me, for I had been left alone there with the kings of Persia. And now I have come to make you understand what will happen to your people in the latter days, for the vision refers to many days yet to come. And the prince of the kingdom of Persia withstood this angel in attempting to get this answer to prayer to Daniel. Daniel chapter 10 gives us one of the most valuable insights into the spiritual realm in the Old Testament, and maybe in the whole Bible in some regards. A spiritual realm that operates around us all day, every day, as fully and as actively as the physical realm is going on around us, but we're less aware of it. And because of his warring, his resistance to the angel who had come to Daniel, this prince of the kingdom of Persia doesn't actually refer to the king of Persia, but clearly it speaks of a fallen angel, a demonic being that was operating under the direction of Satan, and maybe even the devil himself, by virtue of the fact that it took an archangel by the name of Gabriel to release this other angel. And so here is this prince, this angel that is dominating Persia at that time. And it gives us this picture, the realization that behind the earthly thrones of this world, there can be demonic spirits. And the demonic realm, as we see it practiced here, Paul would give us great clarity of it in the New Testament. The demonic realm has a hierarchy of authority that is very much like a military force. Ephesians chapter 6, verse 11, put on the whole armor of God. Paul told us that you may be able to stand against the wiles of the devil, for we do not wrestle against flesh and blood, the realm that is immediately before us and we see with our senses, but against principalities, against powers, against the rulers of darkness of this age, against spiritual hosts of wickedness in the heavenly places. Paul speaks again of this whole hierarchy of that is within the angelic realm, kind of like generals and then colonels and lieutenants and sergeants and corporals and the whole rankings. In Ephesians chapter 1, verse 20, Paul wrote, which he, speaking of God, worked in Christ when he raised him from the dead and seated him at his right hand in the heavenly places, far above all principality and power and might and dominion and every name that is named, not only in this age, but also in the age to come. Jesus being greater than anything that exists within the demonic realm. So this demonic spirit behind the kingdom of Persia must have been very, very strong, again of sufficiently high rank that this angelic messenger could only be released in combat against it by the coming of Michael the archangel. And clearly, whatever is happening here, the demonic realm in the form of this demon is very much resisting this vision that is being delivered to Daniel, wanting it to be delayed or to stop it from getting to Daniel altogether. And so there's something here in chapters 10, 11, and 12 that Satan didn't want Daniel to know. There's something in these chapters that Satan doesn't want us to know. And the devil always works very, very hard to keep us from the Word of God. He does not like to see us in the Word of God, and he doesn't like God's people to know prophecy, because the single great message of prophecy is that God wins and the devil loses. And that brings a lot of perspective into our life, and the devil, it's a bad headline for him. And so he tries to resist that. It's also important to realize that there can be so many things involved in prayer and God's answers to our prayers that we're not aware of. And so when you or I, we start praying something related to God's truth or his word, or praying related to some work of God in the world, here we see the immediate battle that can break out in the spiritual realm associated with that prayer. And so often we're not aware of it. We just kind of think when we lose track of a consciousness of the spiritual realm, we just think it's kind of like the internet, only faster. So we lift up our prayer to God, it gets to him, boom, and a zap, and then it should just come right back to us, as if there's nothing that is happening in the spiritual realm related to it. And yet there can be demonic resistance. to all of this that we're not aware of, and that's important to know, that there are these other dynamics involved. And when you pray for revelation from God, for God's work, for your own life, or seeking God on the kind of level that Daniel is seeking God here, you're entering into a warfare that is very intense indeed. And no wonder the Apostle Paul uses military imagery to try and give us a sense of it. And that's why faith is important in prayer and in the spiritual warfare. The armor is very, very important in all of that. And to never assume that because God doesn't answer our prayer instantaneously for revelation, for direction, for wisdom, that it means, oh, God isn't going to bring that to me. He's going to keep me silent there. Sometimes it can simply be that the answer has been delayed. And that's one of the reasons that Jesus constantly encouraged us toward perseverance in prayer being important. We do learn a few important things about angels here. And first of all, that there are angels. That there are good angels, and then there are bad angels. There are fallen angels, which are demons. And we also learn that God uses angels for good in human history, and Satan uses demons to impact the world negatively and in an anti-God kind of way, to try and negatively influence individuals and even entire nations. And here you have a demon who was endeavoring to have a very, very strong demonic influence upon the kingdom of Persia in its decision making at that time in human history. And it is no stretch of the imagination at all to realize that Satan attempts to influence the decision making and the policies of the nations of the world today. And the more powerful that nation, then the greater his focus in that way. I think who can doubt the devil's influence upon our culture in the light of the abandonment within one generation, virtually the complete abandonment of the godly heritage of the United States of America, and then moving it, not only abandoning these things, but then moving our nation and the people of this nation so strongly towards sin, towards absolute licentiousness related to sin, a rebellion against God, blasphemy against God. And when you look at it, it's so irrational that it has to have a spiritual dimension. You look at it and you say, you are destroying the foundation that is the greatness of the country, its spiritual foundation, that produced the nation that you so love, the prosperity of it, the freedoms of it. And somehow you think that you can destroy that foundation, and then what is built upon it is going to survive for any length of time. And it can drive you crazy watching the news and watching the absolute blindness with which people are making decisions as senators, as leaders of the nation, and then individuals as well. If you ever watch the news and you go, this is blowing my mind, how can anybody not see this? It is so clear. And then to realize that, no, this is all going on because there's a spiritual blindness related to this, and there's a spiritual dimension to the deception that is going on. One day, the Antichrist in the final world ruling empire, he's going to be possessed by the devil himself, Satan himself. And we would never conclude at all and want to from this revelation of the battle that occurs between this angel and of Syria, and then this angel coming to bring the message to Daniel, and then Michael, the angel, that the demonic realm is any match at all for God or for the angelic realm. God could have wiped that demon out with just a word, but he didn't, because somehow it served his purposes. Maybe it was important for Daniel to wait, to build the anticipation for it. And when God answers our prayers, there's not only the dynamic of the answer to prayer, but the timing is so often important. Remember when the devil wanted to take out Job, God set very strict parameters on the devil in his attack upon Job. And there were lines that the devil simply could not go over. So the devil is forced to stay within certain parameters that serve God's purposes in an individual's life or in the human history moving toward it, his God-appointed end. And so we're to be serious about spiritual warfare as we see it here, but we're never to be afraid of it. Greater is he that is in us than he that is in the world. 1 John 4:4. That's the 4x4. You got to hit the devil with once in a while. So we want to be conscious of it. We want to be aware of it. But we never as a Christian are afraid in the midst of that battle. And so we read that Michael, one of the chief princes, came to help this angel, for he'd been left alone there with the kings of Persia. And Michael is referred to in the scriptures as an archangel, the highest rank of angel, Jude chapter 1, verse 9. Yet Michael, the archangel, in contending with the devil, when he disputed about the body of Moses, dared not bring against him a reviling accusation, but said, "The Lord rebuke you." In Revelation chapter 12, verse 7, war broke out in heaven. Michael and his angels fought against the dragon, and the dragon and his angels fought, but they did not prevail, nor was a place found for them in heaven any longer. And so the great dragon was cast out, that serpent of old called the devil and Satan, who deceives the whole world. And he was cast to the earth, and his angels were cast out with him. It is interesting to realize that the Archangel Gabriel seems to have a very special relationship in the Bible to the Jewish people and God's dealings with them. He's kind of their archangel. We'll see in Daniel chapter 12, verse 1, "At that time Michael shall stand up, the great prince who stands watch over the sons of your people," as declared to Daniel, speaking of the Jewish people. In terms of applying this to nations, there you have it, and then applying it to our own personal lives, to understand that spiritual warfare is something that goes on not only on a national level or an international level, but it is also directed against us individually and personally as Christians. Peter spoke to this, 1 Peter chapter 5, "Be sober, be vigilant, because your adversary, the devil, walks about like a roaring lion, seeking whom he may devour. Resist him, steadfast in the faith, knowing that the same sufferings are experienced by your brotherhood in the world."
0: Pause our message right here in Daniel chapter 10 and have the rest for you tomorrow here on According to the Scriptures with Damian Kyle. Interested in a CD copy of this message? Simply call us. The number is 209-545-5530. That's 209-545-5530. You can also access our studies in Daniel at AccordingToTheScriptures.com. Again, that's AccordingToTheScriptures.com. 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That sort of feedback means a great deal to us. 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The zip code is 95356. According to the Scriptures with Damian Kyle is presented by Calvary Chapel Modesto. We'll see you tomorrow when we'll get right back into our study of Daniel.

0: I read several years ago about a man whose car stalled in Washington, D.C., right in front of the Philippine embassy. Hello, I'm Chuck Swindoll. His car stalled, and he looked over there and saw the embassy, and he took that to mean that he should be a missionary to the Philippines. I call that voodoo theology. Weird. I wonder if he had been single and stuck in an elevator with a woman named Mary. Well, would he have asked her to marry him? Weird voodoo theology. Hey, don't go there. Don't get trapped in that. It's nothing other than superstition. It's whimsical, situational nonsense. Furthermore, that's not the way God speaks to us.
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1: 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This is the daily radio ministry of Pastor Sandy Adams of Calvary Chapel Stone Mountain in Atlanta, Georgia. Pastor Sandy is currently teaching through the book of 1 John. Now, here's Pastor Sandy in the book of 1 John chapter 3 as he begins his message, Our Manifest Destiny.
2: Well, 1 John chapter 3, the apostle begins writing here in verse 4. He says, whoever commits sin also commits lawlessness. And sin is lawlessness. And you know that he was manifested to take away our sins. And in him, there is no sin. That is, in Christ, there is no sin. Whoever abides in him does not sin. Whoever sins has neither seen him nor known him. Little children, let no one deceive you. He who practices righteousness is righteous, just as he is righteous. He who sins is of the devil, for the devil has sinned from the beginning. For this purpose the Son of God was manifested, that he might destroy the works of the devil. Whoever has been born of God does not sin, for his seed remains in him, and he cannot sin because he has been born of God. In this the children of God and the children of the devil are manifest. Whoever does not practice righteousness is not of God, nor is he who does not love his brother. For this is the message that you heard from the beginning, that we should love one another, not as Cain, who was of the wicked one and murdered his brother. And why did he murder him? Because his works were evil and his brother's righteous. Do not marvel, my brethren, if the world hates you. We know that we have passed from death to life because we love the brethren. He who does not love his brother abides in death. Whoever hates his brother is a murderer, and you know that no murderer has eternal life abiding in him. If you've ever studied American history, you're familiar with the political doctrine called manifest destiny. The phrase was coined in 1845, and it was this belief in our manifest destiny that propelled our country's territorial expansion across the North American continent. In the early half of the 19th century, a rapid birth rate, increasing immigration, caused the U.S. population to explode. And to make room for more Americans, the country pushed its boundaries westward. In 1803, the Louisiana Purchase doubled our size. The annexation of Texas, the Oregon Territory, and eventually California followed. Manifest destiny was this idea that it was our country's destiny, that we were destined by God to spread democracy and capitalism and a better way of life across the continent. This was the driving force behind our westward expansion. This belief provided our government a justification for gaining control of more territory and enlarging our borders until America stretched from sea to shining sea. It's interesting that more than economies, more than wars, more than elections, an idea about the will of God was what helped shape our history. Manifest destiny is what turned 13 East Coast colonies into a transcontinental superpower. And here's the point. God ideas can work miracles. When God's plan is revealed and our God-appointed destiny becomes clear, we're motivated to get in sync and to live accordingly. This word manifest, it means to reveal, to showcase, to put on display. And God has displayed his purposes. This morning we want to discuss several truths that the Apostle John believed in that have the potential of altering our lives in real and tangible and in eternal ways. See, God's manifestations still shape our destiny. Well, John begins in verse 4. Whoever commits sin also commits lawlessness, and sin is lawlessness. Now realize, sin isn't just a mistake or a memory lapse. Oops, I forgot. Or a slip up, or even a character flaw. Sin is much more. Sin is a disdain for the rules. As John puts it, sin is lawlessness. This is so important for us to understand. You see, the reason that sin is such an affront to God is it's the desire to shake off all restraint. It's rebellion.

wants, whenever he wants. Nobody can tell him what to do, apparently. And there are heterosexuals with the same attitude. In fact, I know folks who are perceived as Christian. They're good deed doing, law abiding, morally minded, and commandment keeping on the outside, but on the inside, they are every bit as rebellious as Elton John. Reminds me of Nita Friedman. She's a 66-year-old lady who was driving down Highway 95 in Bonners Ferry, Idaho, when the police tried to pull her over. Nita refused to stop, and a police chase ensued. The cops chased this little old lady for 15 miles across two counties. She was finally captured when a spike strip was placed in front on the road in front of Nita's car. Three flat tires later, and the ordeal had ended. And here's the kicker. For the entire chase, Nita Friedman never exceeded the speed limit or broke a traffic law. She was the perfect driver. She just didn't want to be told by somebody else what to do. She just didn't want to be inconvenienced or interrupted or put out by someone else. And this is why John calls sin lawlessness. People sin not because it's a better way to live than godliness or even more fun. They sin because they don't want to live under somebody else's laws. They don't want to live under God's law and God's rule. They just don't want to be told by somebody else what to do. Their heart is full of pride. And here is the good news from our text this morning. This is what Jesus came in the world to fix. He changes hearts. Read verse 5. And you know that he was manifested to take away our sins, and in him there is no sin. Here's why Jesus came into the world: to take away our sins. Actually, over the course of this letter, John mentions five reasons Jesus came into the world. The second is in chapter 3, verse 8, that he might destroy the works of the devil. The third is in chapter 4, verse 9, that we might live through him. The fourth is in chapter 4, verse 10. He was sent to be our propitiation, or literally, our place of mercy. And last but not least, chapter 5, verse 20, he came that we may know him who is true. Jesus came to reveal the eternal God and his nature to us. But the first reason is here in verse 5, to take away our sins. Do you remember when John the Baptist saw Jesus on the bank of the Jordan River? He pointed to him and he shouted, "Behold the Lamb of God who takes away the sin of the world." Again, Jesus came to take away our sin. And remember, our sin is lawlessness. Our sin isn't just a case of runaway hormones, or a lack of stamina, or the inability to stay awake, or to control a certain appetite, etc., etc. Our sin is blatant rebellion. It's the resisting of constraints imposed on me by God. Sin is due to a rebel heart. And if anybody can solve such a problem, it can only be Jesus. Notice what's said of him in verse 5. In him, there is no sin. Such a statement can only be made about Jesus. He alone falls into the sinless category. Understand, with God, sin is transferable. The sin of the guilty can be passed to the innocent. This meant that Jesus can bear our sin, since in him there is no sin. Let's say when you walked in this morning, the usher asked you, "Tell me your worst sin of all time." Oh, you were a little startled. Kind of cleared your throat. "Well, I once took money from my boss." And so the usher, he pulled out his magic marker. He pulled out one of those little sticky name tags, you know, and he wrote down on that thing, "Bill the Embezzler." Slapped that little sticky right on your chest, right on your shirt. Then the next person walked through the door. The usher asked her, "What was the worst thing you've ever done?" Lady says, "Well, I once..."

0: had sex with my ex-boyfriend. And so the usher, he hands her her name tag, Ansley the Adulteress. Imagine everybody in the church that morning. Everybody's got a name tag on. Sally the Shoplifter, Neely the Greedy, Lou the Lustful, Gretchen the Gossip, Max the Manipulator, Leslie the Liar. On and on it goes. By the way, what would your name tag read? But that's when Jesus walks into the room. And since Jesus has no name tag, he starts snatching name tags off of everybody that he meets. He yanks the tag off your chest and my chest, and he puts it on his. And after a while, there stands Jesus, the embezzler, the adulterer, the shoplifter, the greedy, the lustful, the gossip, the manipulator, the liar. He's wearing all of our tags. Since he's never been tagged with sin himself, he's able to wear our tags. As Paul said, he who knew no sin was made sin for us. And on the cross, Jesus paid the penalty for all those sins. He came into the world, as John says, to take away our sins. John writes, whoever abides in him does not sin. Whoever sins has neither seen him nor known him. Now here's what I'm calling the Christian's manifest destiny. God's truth can shape a person's outcome. Did you hear that? God's truth can shape a person's outcome. If Jesus came to put away my sin, if in Jesus there is no sin, then it stands to reason that whoever abides in Jesus does not sin. This is our manifest destiny. See, what's true in our spirit places us on a trajectory. The truth becomes our driving force. It impacts our destiny. Now, don't let verse 6 confuse you. Understand what this verse does not mean. John isn't teaching here some kind of sinless perfection, that a person can live a sin-free life. As a matter of fact, John said earlier, and he's not contradicting himself, he said this earlier in chapter 1, verse 8, he says, if we say that we have no sin, we deceive ourselves, and the truth is not in us. Hey, we all know we blows it, and John knows it. He's aware of this. In the original language, the verb sins in verse 6 is in the present tense. It could be translated continues in sin. He's saying whoever abides in Christ won't continue in sin. The Greek word translated sin is the word harmatia, which means to miss the mark. This was the term used when a marksman, an archer, missed his target. See, man's problem is not that he occasionally misses God's glory. It's not that my eye tends to mist up. Or that I get distracted, or my hand slips off the bow. No, my problem is that my aim is bad. This is all of our problem. Our aim is bad. Our problem is internal. See, our nature has been twisted. It's been stained. We've been bent so that we no longer shoot straight. Shock jock Howard Stern recently said, "You're warped. I'm warped. We're all warped." He sounds like a good theologian. That's a really accurate description of human nature. And this is why Jesus said to Nicodemus, unless one is born again, he cannot see the kingdom of God. You see, we're all born with this warped, lawless nature. Thus, Jesus needs to birth in us a new nature. Only Jesus can do this. He transforms our spirit with his spirit. He turns us into straight shooters. Of course, this new nature doesn't mean that I'll no longer slip up in sin. It can happen. But the problem is no longer internal to my spirit. It's external. It's the flesh. It's the world. It's the devil that now causes me to miss. My flesh, that is my mind and my body, I'm getting old now. It can fail me. The world can distract me. The devil can trap me. This all means that the key to Christian living is learning to live out the new nature that Jesus implants inside my heart, to love God, to love other people, and in doing so, overcome the outward enemies that want to sidetrack that love. As believers, there will be times when we'll miss the mark, but it's no longer because we can't aim correctly. As we learn to overcome the flesh, the world, the devil, we'll hit the target more consistently. It's been said, a believer isn't sinless, but he or she does sin less and less and less. Before I came to Christ, I occasionally slipped up and did good. But the flow of my life was towards sin and towards selfishness. Now that I'm in Christ, I might slip up in sin, but my prevailing desire is to please God and to love others. John is saying, if in Jesus there is no sin, then it is the manifest destiny, it is the God-ordained inevitability that the person who abides in Jesus will overcome sin. It may not happen overnight, just as America didn't conquer the continent in a day. But because people believed it, it was God's will for them to do so. So they kept pushing westward, and it eventually became a reality. And John is saying the very same thing is true for a Christian. In Christ, we are on a trajectory toward victory. John says in verse 7, little children, let no one deceive you. He who practices righteousness is righteous, just as he is righteous. He who sins is of the devil, for the devil has sinned from the beginning. You see, the big question is, who's your daddy? Because if you got the right daddy, that's going to put you on the right trajectory. For how do we work? What are human beings like? It's like father, like son, is it not? For all of us, really. It's another inevitability, like it or not, in ways you and I will look and act like our dad. His quirks will mimic. There will be a resemblance whether you like it or not. Again, it is our manifest destiny to favor our father. And this is true spiritually. God is righteous, so his offspring will eventually be righteous, whereas Satan is evil and his kids make up a long line of sinners as a result. This Friday I watched Billy Graham's funeral, perhaps you did, and you could see the dad in all four of those children. They're adults now, they're senior citizens in fact, but when they talked, you heard their dad. In their faces, you saw Billy. The older I get, the more like my dad I act. I look. From the jokes I tell. You ever told a joke? Oh man, I sound just like my dad. To the way I walk, I am my father's son. No mistaking it. And the same is true spiritually. That's why you need to choose your father. A child of God acts godly, and those who are of the devil gravitate toward evil. Hey, we know God is good. He does what's right. He is righteous. This means his kids will more times than not also do the right thing. If you're born of God and have his nature, it doesn't mean you won't be tempted. It just means that you'll lean to the right, literally. You'll want to do the right thing by God and by your fellow man. Whereas John says, the devil has sinned from the beginning. If you don't know God, you can go through spells of righteousness, times when your conscience bothers you and you try to do right, but Satan knows he has you. All he has to do is just tighten the choker and you come cowering right back to him. The chain has never been broken. The child of God and the slaves of the devil, they both have track records, and over time, you can tell who's who. Reminds me of a quote. Recently, I heard someone say, you can't fake good kids. It is true. Well-behaved kids are evidence that their parents at least did something right. And you can't fake your spiritual parentage either. Once me and my three older kids, we were walking around the corner of the house. There was Zach, and there was Nick, and there was Natalie. The kids were just tots. We had turned a corner when all of a sudden I went, just spit out in the grass. I like to spit out in the grass outside. That's what grass is for. Spit out in the grass. Well, as soon as I did, Zach goes, Nick goes, oh my. And my little darling princess goes, and Kathy was on the back porch. And she saw the whole thing. And she couldn't believe I was teaching my little girl to spit. But it's inevitable. Kids mimic their fathers. As the old saying goes, the nut doesn't fall far from the tree. Kids act like their dad, and this is true spiritually. If God is your dad, you'll make a habit of doing what's right. But if you habitually sin and harbor hatred in your heart, then you, my friend, are a child of the devil. Verse 8 tells us, for this purpose the Son of God was manifested. Here's another reason Jesus came into the world, that he might destroy the works of the devil. Jesus came to break up Satan's party, to end this chokehold that he has on humanity, to snap the chains of sin and set us free. In John chapter 10, verse 10, Jesus exposes Satan's motive for all mankind. He says, the thief does not come except to steal and kill and to destroy. This is Satan's goal for your life. He wants to rip you off, put you down, and wipe you out. But Jesus provides 24-hour-a-day security. Satan's out to kill you, but Jesus is a bodyguard. He'll take a bullet for you, or even a nail. Satan wants to destroy you. Jesus desires for you a better life. He promises us life and life more abundantly. And Jesus opposes the works of the devil. The words that roll from Satan's lips most often are foiled again. And if Jesus' manifest purpose is to untangle what Satan has twisted, then it is our manifest destiny to live a free and untangled and straightened out life. The Greek word translated destroy is a term used for a shipwreck. Think of a wooden hull breaking up into churning surf. The kingdom of Jesus acts like the battering waves that ultimately demolish the works of the devil. It may take some time to accomplish, but in John's mind, victory is the inevitable destiny of every Christian.
1: The books of 1st, 2nd, and 3rd John are believed to have been written by the Apostle John. This gives us a first-hand eyewitness account of the life and ministry of Jesus Christ. John wrote in a simple, straightforward style. He describes Jesus as Lord, the resurrection as truth, and salvation as an easily attainable gift. Have you placed your faith in Jesus Christ? It's as simple as John says it is. Believe Jesus is Lord, and that he came to save you from your sins. Trust in him and receive his grace and mercy, two amazing gifts that none of us deserve. Thanks for spending time with us today on Sandy Adams Radio. 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There you'll find a link to our church information, Calvary Chapel Stone Mountain. Our website also offers titles of books pastor and teacher Sandy has authored, and links to download this message and many others. You can even read Pastor Sandy's notes on each of his teachings. We trust you've been encouraged from this message and have grown deeper in your faith. 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

0: At Calvary Chapel Christian School, the faculty brings faith and experience to the classrooms. School principal Mrs. Joyce Lund carries a bachelor's degree in education and developing master's degree in literacy. 15 years with the Hawaii DOE, 20 years at CCCS, including 2.5 years as a professional certified educational therapist from the National Institute for Learning Development, and a proud parent of 2 CCCS graduates.
1: Aloha everyone, this is Mrs. Lund, principal of Calvary Chapel Christian School. 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All of our teachers love the Lord, and our greatest desire is for your child to grow stronger in their walk with Him. 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

0: chapters 8 through 10, we see the power of Jesus on full display. Power over storms, over sickness, even over the forces of darkness. But you know, the greatest display of his power may be the one still happening, when he heals broken hearts and forgives sin. Welcome to Through the Bible. In Matthew chapter 8, our teacher, Dr. J. Vernon McGee, reminds us that Jesus not only has authority over all creation, he has the power to change lives. He saves us, and then he begins the lifelong work of shaping us to be more like his son. I'm Steve Schwetz, and as you find your place on the Bible bus, Greg and I have some stories to share about how God is using Through the Bible to reach speakers of the Mandarin language.
1: Yeah, one of the most widely spoken languages in the world, maybe the most widely spoken.
0: Yes, it actually, from a native speaker standpoint, I did a little research on this.
1: Good.
0: 930 million native speakers against a backdrop, you go, what's English?
1: Yeah.
0: English is only 390 million native.
1: See, I love hanging out with you because I learn things all the time.
0: Yeah, I know.
1: Often not what not to do. Just kidding. No, that was great. That is very interesting. I didn't realize that. So native speakers is definitely the most widely spoken in
0: yes,
1: the world.
0: Yes, that's, by far.
1: That's amazing. And we have the privilege of working with my old colleagues at FEBC, lovely people that have been ministering to China since 1949,
0: yeah,
1: Steve.
0: I think it's safe to say they're probably the longest standing Christian organization. I don't know if Hudson Taylor's got something.
1: Yeah, Hudson Taylor would have been there earlier, but I shared this a few months ago. I met his great-great-grandson, and he said that after Mao Zedong kicked out all the missionaries in 1949, about half the Christians they met decades later heard the gospel through radio. So it's a powerful medium.
0: Yeah, here's a testimony. This is from Sister Liu, who listens to our traditional Mandarin broadcast and tells us this. I've been listening to this program for some time. I feel that it has helped me a lot. My father also listens with me, and we would like to support the program team more.
1: Wow, that's great. That's great. Another listener shares his trouble keeping up and asks us to pray. He says, greetings to you. I really love Through the Bible, but I have to be honest, I'm not very consistent. I want to keep going, but sometimes I don't persist. Please pray for me that I would return to God's word and let it guide me back to him.
0: That's great.
1: Yeah.
0: Hopefully he'll continue on.
1: He needs to hear. You've done some really good talks with our listeners to say, don't sweat it. You know, if you fall off the wagon, just get right back
0: just
1: on.
0: Just start a new day. Don't
1: Maybe
0: worry about catching
1: we
0: up.
1: We need to teach you to speak Mandarin.
0: Probably not going to happen.
1: Yeah, it's probably not going to work very well.
0: I'm not gifted in language. But I am English.
1: It is
0: only
1: an important message, and I hope that our colleagues will convey that. We just want people to get on the bus whenever they can.
0: Yeah, let me read this last one. This is a listener from China. In Zephaniah 2, verses 1 to 3, the prophet implored the people to seek the Lord God, to repent quickly before the judgment comes, and said the righteous are to keep seeking the Lord and to do what is righteous. This is an apt reminder for myself. May the Lord help me in keeping a humble attitude and always walk with him.
1: And Steve, these letters are coming from different parts of the world because Chinese, Mandarin and Cantonese are spoken all over different parts of Asia and all over the world. But this is a good opportunity for us to remind people of the importance of our world prayer team.
0: Yes.
1: If you've never heard about it, Steve, tell them.
0: Oh, my friend, just go to ttb.org and you can sign up to get a daily email only Monday through Friday, and it'll revolutionize the way you go through your inbox. There's a brief, we travel the world, figuratively speaking, on our knees. There's typically a brief testimony about someone in that region and ways that you can pray for them. And it is a great way to connect with us, to connect your prayer life with the way God is so significantly moving all around the world.
1: Yes.
0: So do that today, ttb.org. Greg, why don't you pray for us?
1: Father, what a privilege that we get to give your word out in over 250 languages all over the world, and then to hear how fellow believers are being strengthened and helped along in their daily walk with you. We're just so grateful to be part of this ministry, and thank you for all you're doing. And now we turn to you and ask you to do the same for us. Help us to walk well today as we study your word. In Jesus' name, amen.
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2: Now today we come to the 8th chapter of the Gospel of Matthew. Last time we concluded the Sermon on the Mount, and it is conceded by friend and enemy alike that there has been given no higher ethic than you have in the Sermon on the Mount. Now the question arises, how would you attain to that high ethic? How would you attain to it? And Matthew brings together here a series of miracles which demonstrate that the one who gave the ethic also has the dynamic for its accomplishment and for carrying it out. Our Lord made it very clear to us who are believers today. He says, without me, ye can do nothing. I wish we could keep that before us all the time, that you and I, in and of ourselves, are unable to accomplish anything, but it's only as you and I, by the power of the Spirit, through Christ, He works through the Spirit that He sent into the world, and the Spirit of God alone can accomplish. Now, that reveals something that's very important, that Matthew's not attempting by any means to give us a biography of the Lord Jesus, nor is he attempting to put in a chronological order the series of events that even took place in his ministry. Now, there's a movement here. If you miss it, I think you miss the gospel altogether. Now, having given the Sermon on the Mount by the king comes down from the mountain, and we have a series in this chapter, actually, of six miracles. But the next chapter also has miracles in it, six there. So that we have 12 miracles that he performs that demonstrate the fact that he has the power. And these miracles that are recorded are given in a very definite, organized, logical order, but not chronological at all. Matthew's not seeking for that. What he's attempting to do is to give you this movement that reveals the king. The king went to the mountain, enunciated his manifesto, the law of the kingdom. Now this one's able to accomplish it through the citizens of the kingdom. Now the Sermon on the Mount is, I think, here in an abridged edition. We'll have the unabridged when you get to the millennium, and there'll be many more things, I'm sure, that are to be carried out. But this illustrates something. Now, the miracles, we don't have all the miracles that demonstrate his power, but they're given in a very definite way. Let me call your attention to this. First of all, one of the leper, he touches him, and that's human disease at its worst. The centurion's servant. Now, he didn't have any contact with him at all, but he healed him from a distance. Peter's wife's mother, he touches her. And the demons were cast out. He moves into the supernatural realm of the spirit. He stills the winds and the sea, and that's in the realm of nature, power over natural forces. He casts out demons of the two Gergesenes, and that's supernatural. That is a very difficult case. So he moves in all of these different areas, and it's not in a chronological, but a logical order. And there is this movement, therefore, in Matthew that we need to see. Now, let's look at these miracles that we have recorded here. First of all is the miracle of the leper. And I begin reading now at Matthew 8, verse 1. When he was come down from the mountain, great multitudes followed him. Now, I must call attention to these references as we go through. It's very important, or again, you'll miss Matthew. Great multitudes followed him, not just a few. You see, he's up in Capernaum. That was his headquarters. And this next miracle is there at Capernaum, I'm confident. Of course, it raises the question of just what mountain that he gave the Sermon on the Mount on. And I must confess, I don't know. I read of three different ones. I don't think that's important for us anyway. But when he came down from the mountain, great multitudes followed him. Now is the king who's able to enunciate an ethic up there, is he able to move with power among humanity? That's very important. When I was in college, I had a roommate. When we had our graduation, we had a speaker that, oh my, he carried us to the cloud, telling us what we ought to do, you know. That's generally what a graduation speaker does. And my roommate had a rough year. He was a very attractive fella, very popular, and he'd gotten in really with the wrong crowd. In fact, it took him out of the ministry. He began to drink, and he was in real trouble. I'd talked to him several times, but it did no good at all. Finally, at this graduation, I never shall forget, he came in the room. He dropped down on his bed, just sat down, very dejected, and he looked up at me and he said, "Mac, I don't need anybody to tell me what to do. I need somebody to tell me how to do it." May I say, that's what we need, isn't it? Now, he's enunciated the ethic. Does he have power? Well, he moves down, and this is a tremendous movement. Notice this, verse 2. "And behold, there came a leper." That's one of the worst cases, incurable in that day. "There came a leper and worshiped him, saying, Lord, if thou wilt, thou canst make me clean." Now, this leper, when he came to the Lord Jesus, he didn't come and say to him, "Will you make me clean? Or are you able to make me clean?" He came with faith. The Lord Jesus now has come from the heights. He goes down to the depths. He's confronted by a leper, and the leper puts it on this basis here. He said, "Lord," and he recognizes his lordship. And he says to him, if you will, you can make me clean. Not always his will, friend. But if it's his will, he can do it. And the will of God must come first. Oh, that's so important. And it's so difficult for me. Now, maybe it's easy for you. But I find it difficult to put the will of God first. I put it like this, "Lord, will you do this because I want you to do this?" That is the basis. This leper says, "You will. You can. I know you can. But will you? Is it according to your will?" That's a little different than we hear it today, is it not? When we hear some people saying that you can demand of the Lord to do certain things, and that he will do these things. May I say to you, let him decide it. And that's the only way it's going to be done anyway. Now notice verse 3, for this is a very wonderful thing. "And Jesus put forth his hand and touched him." Now if I had touched a leper, what would have happened? I'd have got leprosy. I wouldn't have healed him. But our Lord touched him, saying, listen to him, he responded to that, "I will, be thou clean." And immediately his leprosy was cleansed. Now there's something here that I don't want you to miss because it's so important. It says that he touched him. Have you ever stopped to think that this man not only had the physical disease of leprosy, but he had a psychological hang-up that was terrible? I do not know his background, but I imagine that one day he noticed that there was a breaking out in his hand. He'd been out plowing. He came in and showed it to his wife, and his wife said she'd put some ointment on it, maybe some figs that night. Next morning, it was just as red as it could be, and he went out and plowed again. That went on for about a week, and his wife became a little uneasy. She said, "You go to the priest." He went to the priest, and he put him up for the 14 days. After 14 days, it had spread. The priest said to him, "You have leprosy." And he said, "Well, let me go tell my wife and children goodbye." And he said, "I'm sorry, you can't tell them goodbye. You can't put your arm around your wife again. You'll never be able to hold those little ones in your arm again. And when you come near anyone, you must cry out, unclean." And so he saw his children begin to grow up. They would come and leave food at a certain place, and he'd come and get it after they withdrew. He could only see them at a distance. He had been able to touch no one, and no one had been able to touch him. And one day he comes to Jesus, and he said, "Will you? You can. If you will, you can make me clean." And what did the Lord Jesus do? He touched him. He touched him. My friend, may I say to you, that touch was one of the most wonderful things that ever happened to the man. Not only cleansed his leprosy, but it brought him back into the family of mankind and the family of God. And immediately his leprosy was cleansed. Jesus said unto him, "See thou tell no man, but go thy way, show thyself to the priest, and offer the gift that Moses commanded for a testimony unto them. Now in Mark, you find out this man so overjoyed, you can't blame him. He went and just told everybody about it. May I say to you that here's one man who disobeyed Jesus. I'm rather on his side because he did tell everyone. It caused the Lord Jesus to withdraw from Capernaum. Now we're told, verse 5, and when Jesus was entered into Capernaum, there came unto him a centurion beseeching him. I'm sure the centurion had heard about this. He was a Gentile, a Roman on the outside. He built a synagogue there, we find out later. I think Dr. Luke tells us that. And I have been in that old synagogue. I mean, the ruins of it, it's pretty much down today, but the ruins of it is still there. If there's any place where Jesus walked, it would be in that synagogue. But anyway, this centurion came. He'd heard probably about the leper, saying, Lord, my servant lieth at home sick of the palsy, grievously tormented. Now, this man was in a very terrible condition. And we're told here, Jesus said unto him, I will come and heal him. Listen to this centurion. The centurion answered and said, Lord, I'm not worthy that thou shouldst come under my roof, but speak the word only, and my servant shall be healed. For I am a man under authority, having soldiers under me. And I say to this man, go, and he goeth, and to another, come, and he cometh, and to my servant, do this, and he doeth it. Now, this man is a man in a position who recognized authority. This kind of a power, the kind of power that where he wore a Roman uniform and he could say to a soldier, he'd say, look, do this. He did it. Why? The power, which is authority, the tremendous power. Now he looked at the Lord Jesus and he said, you have that kind of power. Recognize that. When Jesus heard it, he marveled and said to them that followed, verily I say unto you, I have not found so great faith, no, not in Israel. It is recorded that on two occasions the Lord Jesus Christ marveled. One was at the unbelief of Israel, which we'll see in the Gospel of Mark, the 6th chapter. And then here he marveled at the faith of this Gentile, by the way. Now he says, and I say unto you that many shall come from the east and west and shall sit down with Abraham and Isaac and Jacob in the kingdom of heaven. It's interesting, the east and the west. At the time our Lord said this, your ancestors and mine were in the west. And there'll be some listening to me today, your ancestors were in the east. And he said this message is going to get out to them where they can trust me and have faith in me. What a tremendous statement. But the children of the kingdom shall be cast out into outer darkness. There shall be weeping and gnashing of teeth. You see, each individual has to exercise personal faith in Christ. You can't claim your church membership, or you can't claim the fact that your father and mother were wonderful Christians. Verse 13, and Jesus said unto the centurion, go thy way, and as thou hast believed, so be it done unto thee. And his servant was healed in the selfsame hour. The man wasn't there, but he knew the servant was healed because of his faith in the Lord Jesus. He touches the leper, and now at a distance heals the servant. Then we have here Peter's wife's mother, verses 14 and 15. He touched her. She was sick of the fever. He heals her. Notice these three types of disease. One's leprosy, incurable. The other is a palsy, paralysis. Here is a fever, a disease that the only one that is more or less of a temporary disease. She probably would have got over it in time, but he healed her also. The fourth one that's recorded here, it says, when the even was come, they brought unto him many that were possessed with demons. Now that should not be devils. It should be demons. And he cast out the spirits with his word and healed all that were sick. Two things I should call your attention to here. They brought many to him. No isolated case is given. And again, I must say this, that if you watch this gospel very carefully, Matthew will make it clear to you that there were literally thousands of people healed in that day that were walking around. For instance, there was thousands of blind men with their eyes open. There were thousands of those that were crippled, thousands of deaf that had been healed. That's the reason the enemy never questioned whether he had performed the miracle or not. They asked how he did it. That was the important thing. Now, will you notice that it might be fulfilled, which was spoken by Isaiah the prophet, saying, himself took our infirmities and bare our sicknesses. Isaiah 53:4 that he's quoting. Now, this verse, by the way, is the verse that is used, I suppose, by modern so-called healers more than any verse. They say that healing is in the atonement, and of course this is the basis for it. But let's go back to Isaiah and look at this. I do not believe this verse gives sanction for the modern healing movement at all. I don't think that's here. But if you'll notice it very carefully, Isaiah 53:4. Let me begin there. Surely he hath borne our griefs and carried our sorrows, yet we did esteem him stricken, smitten of God, and afflicted. But he was wounded for our transgression. He was bruised for our iniquities. The chastisement of our peace was upon him, and with his stripes we are healed. Healed of what? Our transgressions and our iniquities. And you say to me, are you sure of that? Oh, I know it, because Peter, in 1 Peter 2:24, he says, who his own self bare our sins in his own body on the tree, that we being dead to sin should live unto righteousness, by whose stripes we are healed. Healed of what? Healed of sin. And that is the thing that he's making very clear. All we like sheep have gone astray. We've turned everyone to his own way. And the Lord hath laid on him, what? The iniquity of us all. That is what was laid upon him. Now, Isaiah, therefore, is referring to the fact that Christ would grapple with the great fundamental problem of sin. Now, to contend that healing is in the atonement, I think, is beside the point. So is a glorified body in the atonement. But I don't have mine yet. How about you? And a new earth with the curse removed is in the atonement of Christ. It's obvious that we do not have these yet. Now, in this day, when sin and Satan still hold sway, there is no release from sickness as an imperative of the atonement. If that is true, then why did Paul urge Timothy to take a little wine for his stomach's sake? Why didn't he tell him to get his healing in the atonement? Why didn't James urge the saints to claim the atonement when he asked them to call in the elders to pray and to use oil, which I believe was healing oil? Why didn't Paul claim healing in the atonement when he mentions the fact that there was given to him a thorn in the flesh, and he says, for this thing I besought the Lord thrice, that it might depart from me. And he said unto me, my grace is sufficient for thee, for my strength is made perfect in weakness. Most gladly, therefore, will I rather glory in my infirmities, that the power of Christ may rest upon me. And there are other examples. Paul in Philippians had a regular hospital on his hand. Epaphroditus had been sick there. And he never used the atonement to claim healing in it at all. May I say to you, it's not always his will to heal. But after all, instead of going through an individual down here who claims or doesn't claim he has the power, instead of going to a tent or an auditorium today, why don't you go directly to the great physician and find out if it's his will? I tell you, friends, that's the place to take physical sickness today. And I believe in divine healing, but I believe in going to the head doctor. I believe in taking it to the great physician and put your case before him, and like the leper, say, if thou wilt, thou canst make me clean. And he gets the glory, you see, and we want him to have that. Until next time, may God richly bless you, my beloved.
0: It's true. 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

0: Aloha and praise the Lord. My name is Jason Keone Coloma, and I'm a native from Wamanalo, Oahu. I'm an associate pastor of U-Turn for Christ on Kauai. Like many, I was addicted to drugs and crime and led an evil lifestyle. But God got a hold of me while in my darkest hour and radically changed my life. 2 Corinthians 5:17 says, if anyone is in Christ Jesus, he's a new creation. Old things have passed. Behold, all things become new. Like the word says, I'm a new creation, living a joyful life on the island of Kauai, helping and leading men from once where I was in bondage and in sin that the world only has to offer. If you know anyone struggling and battling with addiction, look us up. Much aloha and God bless.
1: 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That's 778-4751. 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
5: We think about these things in terms of whether a relationship is significant or superficial, but the goal is, am I conveying God's love or am I allowing my junk to get in the way?
4: Well, that's Deborah Folletta, and today on Focus on the Family with Jim Daly, she's going to be sharing practical ways to improve your people skills. This is going to be a fascinating conversation. We're so glad you've joined us, and I'm John Fuller.
1: John, self-awareness can sometimes be so elusive, right?
4: For me, it can be,
1: well,
4: yes.
1: I think for all human beings, because we're, at some level, we're typically self-absorbed. Maybe you're doing that very little, but most people do it quite a bit. Let me give you an example. I travel a lot, so physical awareness. I am always amazed going up an escalator at an airport, how people are trying to figure out where to go, and they stop
4: at the top
1: of the escalator, and you got 40 people coming up behind you, and all of a sudden everybody's scrambling to move around this couple that stopped to look at their map on where they got to go or their ticket, right? And I'm going, man, have some self-awareness is what I'm thinking going by. And the same is true emotionally. It might take a little more work, but you've got to think, okay, how am I coming across? If you've got 3 or 4 relationships and they're giving you the same signal, it may not be them. It might be you.
4: Yes.
1: And I'm starting to do that more at my ripe age, but it's a great thing and it's a biblical thing to do.
4: Yeah, and we love having Deborah here. She always brings energy and connects with our listeners so well. She's a wife, mom of 4, and a licensed professional counselor, and really an expert in cultivating healthy relationships. Today we're talking about one of her books called People Skills: Your Relationships Are Only as Strong as Your Skills. And we've got copies of the book here, and you can learn more about Deborah on our website.
1: Deborah, welcome back to Focus. It's so good to have you here.
5: Always good to be back with you both.
1: It's fun, and you always bring such great insights. 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
5: Yep.
1: They're walking around. I think they're doing an Odyssey tour, looking at the Foley Room, we call it, and people that come, particularly in the summer, you can come to Focus, the campus, and spend some time here and see that Foley Room. That's all the sound effects that do for Adventures in Odyssey. But listen, your book called People Skills, we throw that term around quite a bit, but what is your definition of people skills? You heard mine, physical surrounding, like think a little, get out of the way.
5: Yeah, I think the easiest definition is how we show up in relationships, if you want to think of it that way. And I think this really matters, not just to the health of our relationships. We want our relationships to be healthy and strong, but this also matters for us as believers. I think of Paul in 1 Corinthians 9 when he says, I have learned to become all things to all people, so that by all means possible, some might be saved. Mm. And so how we show up in relationships is either going to convey God's love to the people in our lives or convolute it.
1: Yeah.
5: So we really need to get better at this.
1: Yeah, I agree. You had a couple, I think, named Lisa and Theo. I'm sure that's not their real names. But what happened when you were doing counseling with them that gave you some insight into this area?
5: You know, oftentimes I'm working with a couple or a family, and someone in the family is convinced they don't love me. This person doesn't love me. They're not doing this. They're not doing that. They're not good listeners. They don't look me in the eye. They're not prioritizing me. And so many times I find myself saying, it's not a lack of love. More often, it's a lack of skill. There is a skill set to how we communicate and convey love to the people around us that many of us have not been learned. And not only that, sometimes we learn the negative from our family of origin, from the way that we grew up, and we bring that into relationships. But what we need is to hone our skills so that we can show love to the people in our lives.
1: Yeah. You know, so often you take these assessment tests, you know, and you always think, yeah, you know, I'd score myself a 9 or 10 in people skills. And then when others are assessing you, whatever that might be, a 360 at your employment or whatever it might be, typically you, the perceiver, takes a much higher position of their skill set than those around them. A, I guess, why do we do that? And B, it kind of does show a disconnect with reality, right?
5: It really does. We don't really realize how we come across. And in one of my books, I talk about something called the better than average effect. And it's the idea that there was a social study where they had people rate themselves on a scale. And what was interesting is they asked them things like, how kind are you? How good are you at parallel parking? You know,
1: 10.
5: Exactly. Everybody rated themselves as better than average. Not everybody can be better than average, right? Mathematically, that doesn't compute. And when I was writing people's skills, there was this really fascinating trend. You know, oftentimes when I'm writing a book, people will ask me, what am I writing about? And when I let them know, they'll say, oh, that sounds like a book that I could use. With people's skills, almost 90% of the time when someone asked me, what are you writing about? Oh, people skills. They would say, I know somebody who could use that book. But very rarely did they acknowledge and have the insight and awareness to say, you know what? I could use some people skills in my life. And that just shows us the lack of awareness that we have with regards to how we come across.
1: Technology has had to have made this worse. I'm talking about social media. You know, again, you go to a restaurant, you see a family of four sitting there, everybody's into their phones. They're really not talking to each other. We try in the daily household and when we're at a restaurant to put those phones away and actually talk to one another.
5: Yeah.
1: But technology has exacerbated the problem of learning people skills and communication skills. So how, especially with 2030 somethings, not to pick on you, but I know you just haven't had a non-digital environment. You were born into it.
5: Mm-hmm. Right.
1: And so for digital natives particularly, how do they look at that, or how do all of us look at this a little differently? It's okay, we need to practice good people skills. I mean, that's very intentional.
5: It's very intentional. And sadly, I think we're just on the brink of this getting really bad in our culture with how much tech saturation. We live in a world where you used to have to go to the grocery store and have a face-to-face conversation with the cashier. Now you pick up your phone, put in your order, and say, leave it at my door. So you don't even have to have a conversation.
1: And I never want to talk to you in the process.
5: No eye contact, no engagement. So even the natural opportunities that we would have had to practice our people skills are gone. Social media wires us to be so self-focused, and what you said earlier, self-absorbed. We're thinking about what we want, what we think, what we feel and believe, our opinions, we're posting. The spotlight is on us at all times when we're engaging on social media. It's very hard to turn that off when you go back into the world and all of a sudden have the focus on the people around you. So we're wiring our brains to be even more self-absorbed, and it's starting to affect our real life relationships.
1: Let me ask right here, you know, how does a person who is doing a better job of self-awareness, okay, they're hearing us talk about this, they're going, ooh, that's an area I could do better. And what's something they could do to intentionally kind of break the trap of digital and be more people focused? What do you think of in your head to get you in a better place?
5: Yeah, well, I think awareness and boundaries with our phones is really important. Mm-hmm. Like you mentioned, making sure we're putting our phone down, looking people in the eye, being aware of how our body language is coming across. And I think one of the most important things is our listening skills, our ability to actually receive what people are saying. When we're on our phone, our mind is fragmented. We're multitasking. I hear what you're saying, but I'm also thinking about something else. There's a lot going on. And so being able to focus on what someone is saying and actually receive it as part of listening is a lost art these days.
1: You know, some of that, and I'm laughing here because I've actually used that argument. You know, this job trains us very well, John, to be able to listen. We have to read prep that we've got. We've got notes coming from the producers. And so I'm always telling Gene how effective I am at doing three things at once. Focus has trained me to do this. She doesn't seem to be won over with that.
5: She doesn't agree.
4: She's not appreciative.
1: In fact, one day, I mean, seriously, I was watching a football game, reading parts of a newspaper, and she was telling me a story. And she came over and said, "What did I just say?" And I gave it to her verbatim. And she grabbed my cheeks and said, "I need your face."
5: Yeah.
1: So the point I'm making here, maybe it's not so much what we need as the listener, it's what the communicator needs for us to give them the feeling that I'm hearing you.
5: Yes, that's a big deal. Because it's not just about what you are receiving, it's about what you're communicating in that moment.
1: In that regard, you had a story of body language, which is so funny, because we can give off body language. I think this may be one of the harder areas to understand how you're being perceived. I don't know if that's true. You can affirm that. I think I can know my words when I'm being sharp-tongued with something or, a verbal expression. I understand that better. Like, why did I say it that way? I think my face and my body language is a little more difficult to know. Is that fair?
5: Well, the only people that really stand in front of a mirror when they're talking and interacting are actors. Performers who are training for a play or a drama or a TV show. The average person is not looking in front of a mirror while they're interacting, while they're angry, while they're upset, while they're listening, while they're talking. I mean, even right now, we're communicating to one another, but I see you, you see me, I don't see myself. And so I don't have anybody to give me that feedback. And so in People Skills, I give you some exercises that you can actually do in front of a mirror. And this couple that you were talking about, the wife in the relationship, always looked angry and upset. Her facial expressions were negative, they were cold, they were apathetic. And so the husband came in and said, you know, she always seems to be upset with me. She's always angry and annoyed at me. And she's like, no, I'm not. Why are you saying that? Well, look how you look. You always look upset. You're scowling. And no, that's not how I feel on the inside. So eventually in session, he says to her, well, tell that to your face because it's not getting communicated.
1: Right.
5: And as we processed that, it became clear that she actually does have this cold demeanor, this lack of self-expression on her face. And when we unpacked that a little bit deeper, she grew up in a chaotic home where it was easier to remain neutral, to not show your feelings so you wouldn't get in trouble. You know, so dad, who is an alcoholic, wouldn't get angry at you. And so now she's kind of become conditioned to have a very neutral to negative face so that she doesn't show what's going on the inside of her. Wow. And that took some time to make those connections for her and for her to now be intentional to smile, to open her eyes up, to look warm and friendly. So I guess the question is, what's your resting face? You know, for those who are listening, when people see you for the first time, when you walk in a room, what does your face communicate before your words?
1: So how do you go about ascertaining that? Because again, you're not in front of a mirror. Do you ask your spouse? Do you ask friends that you can trust?
5: Yeah.
1: What does my resting face look like to you?
5: I think it's a really brave question.
1: It is.
5: And one that we probably don't ask. We don't ask people, how do I come across? What do I look like? How do I appear? But I also think the practice of looking in a mirror is really great, or taking a video and rewatching it. I mean, we have the luxury as communicators of watching our videos back and seeing how we come across, but the average person doesn't get that.
1: Yeah.
5: And so I think that's an important practice to be able to invite feedback in those different ways and then be intentional about smiling, about open versus closed body language. Closed body language is when my arms are crossed, my hands are crossed. I look like I'm saying, stay away from me, even though that might not be my intention. So open body language looks a little bit different. My hands are open. My arms are not crossed. I'm smiling. My eyes are open. I'm looking at you.
1: Deborah, for the Christian thinking and hearing this, they could put an overlay on this to say, well, this is who I am. This is the honest me. If I do anything other than that, I'm manipulating. And I want to be faithful in front of the Lord. He created me. I mean, you're hearing my argument.
5: Yes.
1: I think you can knock this down. But for that person that has that sincerely held belief that, you know, yeah, I do not have a warm, friendly face. That's the way it is.
5: Yeah, a lot of people think certain things are just part of their personality, when really many of the things that we bring into relationships are conditioned. Mm-hmm. They're the way that we learned to show up, the way that we were conditioned to come across in relationships. God wants us to communicate love in every possible way. And if that includes our body language, then we need to make sure our body language is in alignment mm-hmm. to God's love. Yeah. Not just say, well, this is just my personality. No, the question is, what is God's best for me? And how do I become in alignment to be able to show his love to the people around me?
4: Yeah. Mm. That's Deborah Feleta. She's our guest today on Focus on the Family with Jim Daly. And so much good stuff here. And a lot of Deborah's ideas are captured in the book, People Skills. Your relationships are only as strong as your skills. And we'll invite you to stop by our website to get a copy of this book. And that's focusonthefamily.com/broadcast. Yeah, Deborah, one part of the book addresses confidence, and you framed it in terms of public speaking, and you had kind of an aha moment, it seems, or at least a shift in your thinking when it came to the number one thing that most people fear, and that is having to speak publicly. I think I heard that spiders and snakes rank lower on the anxiety scale than public speaking.
5: Yeah, it's true, because when you walk into a room, you know, whether you're on a platform on a stage or whether it's just a cocktail party, you know, when you walk into a room and you are aware, what are people thinking of me? Do they like me? How do I look? Am I boring? Am I interesting? What you are perceiving is, what am I getting from them? What feedback am I getting from them? And when you think about it in those terms, your anxiety is going to spike. You know, I was saying how the first time I spoke to a group of 1,000, I was nervous. It's like, what are they going to think of me? Are they going to like this? Is it going to be boring? Am I going to be entertaining enough? And at one point along the journey, God stopped me in my tracks and said, you are so focused on what you are receiving, and I want you to focus on what you are giving. What are you going to give? Give the gift that I have given you and leave it there. Mm. And stop being so focused on what you're getting from them and all the feedback and what they think about you. That changed everything for me when I step up on a stage. It's about what I'm there to give. And I think that mindset can help us as individuals when we walk into a room. Hmm. Imagine you walk into a small group. Imagine you walk into a church where you don't know anybody. Imagine you're walking into work and you've got to interact and mingle. Mm-hmm. What if our focus were, what do I have to offer? Yeah. What gift do I have to bring here? I think that could really change how we engage with people.
4: I appreciate that. I do have a child who has some anxiety, and I've often prayed with them before they go to an event or something. I've said, I pray God speak to you and through you, yes. Because I think he does use all of us to strengthen the body. We have contributions to make, is your point.
5: We all have a unique voice, unique gifts. And even if the only thing you're offering is the gift of your attention, that is a beautiful commodity. That is something that you have to offer.
1: You speak in the book about communication styles. I think there's four that you mentioned. Let's talk about those. I think you had aggressive, passive, passive-aggressive, and then assertive. So let's just give a definition to those.
5: The best way to think about this is, if you were at a restaurant, your order came out, and it's not what you ordered, what would you do? Mm-hmm. The passive communicator thinks, you know, it's okay. I can live with this. They're busy. Look how busy they are. Look at this waitress running around. I'm not going to say anything. The passive communicator honors the story, feelings, and experiences of the person in front of them, but not their own.
1: I'm laughing because that one, how many times have you sat down at a table with others and you're going, oh man, this is horrible. And then right then the service person steps to the table. How's everything? Oh, great. Thanks. Yeah, that's all good.
5: Exactly.
1: I mean, that is so funny because that happens to all of us, because we don't want to do it. We don't want to make them cook it differently.
5: So you're honoring them, but you're not honoring your needs. Mm-hmm. Whereas the aggressive communicator is like, what is this? This is wrong. This is not what I expected. I need a discount. I need this to be made right away. They're honoring their needs, feelings, and experiences, but they're not honoring the person in front of them. Mm-hmm. That is an aggressive communicator. The passive aggressive is interesting because they don't honor the person in front of them. Neither do they honor themselves. They'll say, you know what? I'm not going to say anything. No big deal. Whatever. This is annoying. And then when the waitress comes by, they're rude, they're cold, they leave a small tip, and then they go home and write a negative Yelp review. Right. You know, they don't honor their needs, feelings, experiences, but they're also not honoring the feelings and experiences of the person in front of them. Mm-hmm. But what we seek to become is an assertive person that's able to honor my own needs and feelings and experiences, all while honoring the person in front of me. So something as basic as, hey, you're working so hard and I really appreciate you. I noticed that my meal was wrong, and if you could take a minute to fix this, that would be really great.
1: Yeah,
5: Thank you so much.
1: Well said.
5: And yeah. Think about it in terms of deeper conversations with a friend, with a spouse. Mm. Hey, I'm sure that this isn't what you intended, but when you said this, it really hurt my feelings. And yeah. I'd like to talk about it. Think about that. In these harder conversations that we have with people, it can make a big difference.
1: Yeah. But Deborah, the one thing I've often said, people that listen regularly or watch on YouTube, you know, when you're talking to a counselor, which you are, you say it so well because you help people, you help couples practice that. The regular person, we're angry, we're upset, you've touched a trigger of mine. So in our marriage relationship specifically, we don't tend to respond like that. Whenever I hear the counselor say, well, the way to approach that is to say, honey, I hear you, and I really want to do better for you. Instead, we're going, why'd you say it to me like that?
5: Right.
1: There is such distance yes. between those two. And I guess the question I have for you is why? This is a person we love. This is our companion for life, hopefully. Why wouldn't we treat them with a better way of communicating? Why do we go right to the cutting language?
5: Yeah, because we show our worst selves in our closest relationships. Mm. And I don't think we take the call seriously enough to model Christ and the church in our relationships. We really don't. I mean, if we took that call seriously every morning, that I am a reflection of Jesus to my spouse today, it would radically change what I did. But the beautiful thing about this is we're not after perfection. This is a skill set. We are learning to become more like Jesus along the way. Mm. Each day, I'm practicing these things. I might not always do it right. I might not always get it. But the goal here is that when I become more like Jesus, it actually makes my relationships better. Yeah. This is for me as well.
1: Well, and refraining from saying something, you know, Gene and I were in Ephesus not long ago, and just thinking about Jesus in front of Pontius Pilate, you know, this is the Roman Empire. They're the thing. They're the powerful. And Jesus standing there, he knows what's going to happen. He knows Rome's going down 300, 400 years from then. But Jesus chose to say nothing. That's kind of a great heavenly example of what you're talking about. You don't always have to say what you know is true.
5: One of my favorite quotes is from Amy Carmichael, and she says, if I cannot rest under misunderstanding without defending myself, then I know nothing of Calvary love.
1: Mm. Wow. Play that back and forth and listen to it 10 times. Deborah, you have a fascinating chapter in the book about making deposits before making withdrawals. And I get that emotionally, but explain what you mean by that.
5: Yeah, oftentimes in relationships, we're quick to offer what needs to be changed or adjusted or a suggestion or a question. And all of these things, if you think about your relationship like a bank account, they're things that require withdrawals of energy and emotions. But sometimes we require that and ask that, hey, I need you to do this differently. I didn't like how you did that, before we've made deposits of affirmation and encouragement and validation to the people in our lives. So think about, you know, for every criticism, you want to give 3 to 5 encouragements. And it is easier said than done mm-hmm. with marriage and with parenting. But if we could keep that at the front of our mind, the more we've deposited in the account, the more we have to draw from, and the healthier the account of the relationship will be.
1: Now, we've talked about that marriage relationship. This is more of a parenting one, but you practice that with, I think, your 14-year-old daughter, of making those deposits. So when you had to kind of get the withdrawal.
5: Yeah.
1: Yeah.
5: In the middle of writing this book, actually, I was talking about encouragement and validation and making deposits, and she had walked in and interrupted my writing process to ask a question. And it was funny because in that moment, I could have said, hey, I'm in the middle of something. But I was like, you know what? I got to practice what I preach. Offered her validation and encouragement. Closed my laptop. Tried to be present with her. Your attention is one of the most valuable gifts you have to give to the people around you. It's one of the most important people skills that you have is your undivided attention. And when we can give that gift, again, it's a skill. You know, it's easy to be distracted. It's easy to have a fragmented mind. It's easy to be scrolling on our phones while they're talking to us. But to be able to be intentional to give the people that we love the gift of our attention is an important people skill that not only shapes their value and self-worth, it also shapes how they show up in relationships as well, because we learn by modeling. These things are caught more than they are taught. So as we model people skills in our family, we're teaching our kids how to do the same.
1: Yeah, this has been so good. Man, we have just run out of time, but let's stick with it. Come back next time and continue. Can we do that?
5: Sounds good.
1: Yeah. So we've covered the body language and some of those people skills that you need. I think it was really practical, don't you, John?
4: Yeah.
1: And let's continue that discussion. Come back next time. Listen to some other practical ways to improve your communication. We're going to cover triggers and trauma-based responses, those things that happen to us in our family of origin that cause us to first respond in a way that we probably don't intend to respond with, and it ends up damaging relationships. So come back next time, and let's continue this great discussion.
4: And meanwhile, Deborah's book is really packed with practical advice to improve all of your relationships. And again, the title is People Skills. Your relationships are only as strong as your skills. And when you make a donation of any amount to Focus on the Family today, we'll send a copy of Deborah's book to say thank you for partnering with us in ministry.
1: And we're adding a special incentive right now, John. If you can make a monthly pledge of $30 or more by July 31st, we'll send you a Focus on the Family travel mug. I'm smiling because I have one. And we'll also add 4 ounces of a special blend coffee that John actually selected.
4: Yeah, and let's clear the record up. It's not a blend. It's actually a single origin coffee.
1: Could you tell
4: Central
1: he's first
4: America,
1: born?
4: South America.
1: I love it. I love it.
4: It's great coffee.
1: Yeah, but seriously, just like coffee in the morning, our monthly donors are the fuel that really keeps us running here at Focus on the Family. 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

0: Welcome to The Word for Today, featuring the Bible teaching ministry of Pastor Chuck Smith, founder of the Calvary Chapel Movement. This radio program is a chapter-by-chapter, verse-by-verse study through the entire Bible. And on today's edition of The Word for Today, Pastor Chuck continues his message, Rejoice in Suffering, as we pick up in 1 Peter chapter 4, verse 12. And now, with today's study, here's Pastor Chuck.
1: Now, beloved, don't think it strange concerning the fiery trials which are going to try you as though some strange thing happened unto you. Boy, one of the weirdest things happened to me the other day. I went through one of the worst trials, you know. Hey, no. It's not strange, the fact that your faith is going to be tried. Rejoice inasmuch as you are partakers of Christ's suffering, that when his glory shall be revealed, you may be glad also with exceeding joy. Jesus is coming again to be revealed in glory before the world, and those that are his will he bring with him at his coming. Great gladness and joy, exceeding joy in that day, when we come with Jesus to establish God's kingdom upon the earth. And so rejoice that we were able to suffer with him, that we might reign with him. If you're reproached for the name of Christ, oh, how blessed you are. For the Spirit of glory and of God is resting upon you. On their part, he is evil spoken of, but on your part, he is glorified. But let none of you suffer as a murderer or as a thief, or as an evildoer, or as a busybody in other men's matters. In other words, there are things that you're blessed for suffering for, and there are things that you're not so blessed if you suffer for them. If you're a thief and you're caught and you get sent to jail, no big glory in that. Yet if any man suffers as a Christian, Jesus said, persecuted for my sake in the Gospels, let him not be ashamed. Let him glorify God in this behalf. And of course, in those days, many of them were put in prison for being Christians. Now, if you're put in prison because you're a murderer, no big glory. But if you're put into prison because you're a Christian, then, rejoice. That's great. That's good. Now, if you were arrested for being a Christian, could they find enough evidence to convict you? Something to think about. For the time has come that judgment must begin at the house of God. And if it begins with us, what shall the end be to those that obey not the gospel? I mean, if God is going to judge the believer, what about those who don't even believe? And if the righteous scarcely be saved, where will the ungodly and the sinner appear? Wherefore, let them that suffer according to the will of God commit the keeping of their souls to him in well-doing as unto a faithful creator. Now, this suffering, of course, is going back. The whole context is suffering persecution because you're a child of God. And if you suffer persecution because you're a child of God, then just commit your life to God, the keeping of your soul to God. He's a faithful creator. And you've got to just learn to just commit yourself. Now the elders, the overseers which are among you, and I exhort, because I am also an elder or an overseer, an older man, and I am a witness of the sufferings of Christ. And I'm also a partaker of the glory that shall be revealed. Peter witnessed the death of Jesus Christ. I was a witness, he said. And also he was a partaker of the glory on the Mount of Transfiguration. He saw Jesus transfigured, Moses and Elijah talking with him of the things of the kingdom. And Peter was so stoked by this experience, he said, oh Lord, let's just build 3 tabernacles, let's just stay right here. Let's not go down from this place. This is beautiful. And let's live in the kingdom. I don't want to go back to that old world. Let's just live here in the kingdom, the glory. I was a partaker of the glory that's going to be revealed. The Lord sort of took him in a time machine on out to the future, the glory of the kingdom, and he was a partaker for a time in it. His exhortation, feed the flock of God which is among you. Now, when Jesus confronted Peter in the 21st chapter of John, after his resurrection, he had told the disciples to meet him up in Galilee. And they came up to Galilee, and Jesus didn't show up. And Peter said, well, I'm going to go fishing. And the others said, we'll go with you. And so they went out, and they fished all night and caught nothing. And on the morning, Jesus was standing on the shore, and he called out. He said, catch anything? Said, nah. Why don't you throw your nets out on the other side? And so they threw their nets out on the other side, and immediately the nets were full of great fish. So heavy, they couldn't even pull them into the boat. Now, when John saw that they couldn't pull in the nets because of the multitude of fish, he said to Peter, it's the Lord. And so Peter grabbed his fishing coat because he was naked. He dove in and swam to shore. The other disciples got in a little rowboat, and they rowed on into shore, dragging the net with them. And when they got to shore, they found that Jesus already had a fire built. There were coals, bed of coals, and he had some fish on them.

0: times law.
1: They could kill me and I'd never deny you. And so he's in a sense saying, I love you more than them. And so Jesus could have been indicating the disciples, do you love me more than these, Peter? Or he could have been talking about those fish, because they represented the old life, the life from which he had been called. And catching 153 great fish with one toss of the net is pretty much the epitome success in your old chosen field. Peter, do you love me more than the epitome of success in your chosen field? Either one is a very probing question. And Jesus said, Lord, you know that I am very fond of you. And Jesus said, then feed my sheep. Three times he asked the question, and it could be because Peter had denied him three times, that he was giving him three times an opportunity to say, yes, Lord, I love you. But each time Jesus responded, feed my sheep. Jesus had said to Peter at one time, Peter, Satan has desired you that he might sift you as wheat, but I have prayed for you. And when you are converted, strengthen your brethren. Feed my sheep. That was the calling that God gave to Peter. And that is the calling that Peter now passes on to the elders. And I do feel that this is one of the most important exhortations to any and all ministers, is to feed the flock of God which is among you. I think that that is the perennial call of God to every minister, to feed the flock of God. And I think one of the greatest tragedies in the church today is that there are so few pastors who really feed the flock of God with the word of God that will nourish their souls unto eternal life. You know, the flock of God gets fed all kinds of hodgepodge. You know, you can go to church and get good doses of psychology and philosophy, but to really just be fed the word of God is a rare thing. Feed the flock of God which is among you, taking the oversight, not by constraint, that is, not under pressure, but willingly, and not for filthy lucre's sake, but of a ready mind. He's warning against professionalism in the ministry, warning against an emphasis upon money, warning against really the prostituting of the gifts of God for your own enrichment, not for filthy lucre, but of a ready mind. Neither is being a lord over God's heritage. This shepherding doctrine concept, warning against that. But be an example to the flock. That was Paul's exhortation to Timothy, wasn't it? Be thou an example unto the believer. And the minister should indeed be an example of that which he declares to the people. And when the chief shepherd, that is Jesus Christ, shall appear, you will receive a crown of glory that fades not away. Now, there are promises of the crown of life in the scripture. And here's the promise to those who minister to the body of Christ, a crown of glory. Likewise, ye younger, submit yourselves to the older men. Yes, all of you, be in subjection to each other and be clothed with humility, for God resists the proud. Now, do you want God to be resisting you? It's interesting how that throughout the whole scriptures, God has such an abhorrence towards pride. And yet, pride is such a common thing among men. God resists the proud. Six things God hates. Yes, there are seven.

0: and that are an abomination unto him. Proud look. God hates it. It's an abomination. Pride goeth before destruction, a haughty spirit before a fall. Be clothed with humility, for God resists the proud, but he gives grace to the humble. Humble yourselves, therefore, under the mighty hand of God, and he will exalt you in due time. Humble yourselves in the sight of the Lord, and he shall lift you up. He that exalteth himself shall be abased, but he that humbleth himself shall be exalted. So much is said concerning our attitudes towards ourselves, which is reflected in our attitudes towards others. Casting all your care on him, for he careth for you. Two different Greek words. The first one should be translated perhaps anxiety. Casting all your anxieties upon him. The second Greek word is used as of a shepherd watching over his flock. For he is watching over you with concern, loving concern. So casting all of your anxieties on him because he watches over you with loving concern. Be sober. Be vigilant. On guard. Because your adversary, the devil, as a roaring lion, is walking about seeking whom he may devour. The sons of God were appearing before God in the book of Job, chapter 1, and God, Satan also came with him, and God said to Satan, "Where have you been?" And he said, "Going to and fro throughout the earth, walking up and down in it." Here Peter tells us that your adversary, the devil, walking around like a roaring lion, just looking for whom he can devour. You have to be on guard. Be sober. Be on guard. And resist him whom resists steadfast in the faith. Remember in our lesson in James, resist the devil and he will flee from you. Now, there's an interesting thing about our own mental attitudes. And we can be defeated before we ever get to a problem because we've taken that kind of a mental attitude towards it. And with Satan, we think of his power and his cunning and all, and we think, oh man, Satan's attacking me, you know, and we just sort of melt, you know, think, what can I do? You know, he's so tough, he's so powerful. And we don't resist. When I first moved from Ventura down here to the Santa Ana area, went to Santa Ana High School, and I was just in high school when we moved down, and we had a fella in high school, his name was Bill Duffy, great guy, tremendous football player, and I went out for football, and I was playing fullback, and we were having intra-squad scrimmages. And it was 38-on-2, and I was the number 3 back, and so that was my call to carry the ball around the right end. And I was headed down for a touchdown, and Bill Duffy, man, and, you know, his, Bill Duffy, everybody's just terrified of this guy. You know, and so he comes charging over and hits me, and I just sort of just, Bill Duffy, you know, pleasure to be tackled by this guy. I mean, he's sort of, you know, he's really great. And the coach called me over and he really read me off. He said, you know, you didn't even resist. You know, you just folded. What's the matter with you, Smith? You know, and really read me the riot act for not trying to bowl him over. Well, you know, I was so awed by the name and by this guy. Of course, after I played a while with him, I found out that he's human just like anybody else. And so you do your best to smash him just like you do everybody else, you know. But sometimes with the devil, we've got that same thing, oh, the devil's, oh, you know, and we just crumble instead of resisting. Resist steadfast. Hey, he's no match for you. when you've got the power of the Spirit on your side. Greater is he that is in you than he that is in the world. As Martin Luther wrote in his song, "The Prince of Darkness Grim, we tremble not at him. One little word will wipe him out." The name of Jesus. Hey, you've got authority and power over him, and he is no match for you in Christ. So resist him steadfastly. Don't just give in. Resist the devil and he will flee from you. Going about like a roaring lion, he scares us to death with his roar. But resist steadfast in the faith, knowing that the same afflictions are accomplished in your brethren that are all over the world. But the God of all grace, who has called us unto his eternal glory. Oh, I love that. The God of all grace, he's called you unto his eternal glory. Paul tells us that in the ages to come, he might be revealing unto you what is the exceeding richness of his love and his kindness towards you in Christ Jesus. He's called you unto the eternal glory. Paul prayed for the Ephesians that they might know what is the hope of their calling. God has called you to eternal glory. He's called you to share his eternal kingdom with him in that glorious kingdom, world without end, kingdom of righteousness and love and peace and blessing, joy, eternal. But the God of all grace, who has called us unto his eternal glory by Christ Jesus, after you've suffered for a little while, make you mature. And that's the effect of suffering. It has a way of causing us to grow up. It has, as its effect, the maturing of our lives in Christ. Establishing you, strengthening you, and settling you. Those are traits of maturity. To him be glory and dominion forever and ever. Amen. And so he ends his little epistle with this doxology. And now the rest is just sort of personal notes. By Silas, a faithful brother unto you, as I suppose I have written. So Silas, who was the companion of Paul on many of Paul's missionary journeys, is now a companion of Peter. Perhaps Paul is in prison at this time. And so Silas has gone with Peter. And he is the one who does the actual writing of this epistle that was dictated to him by Peter. And Silas was known to a lot of these people because he had traveled with Paul. Peter had not known many of these people. But Silas, having been around with Paul, he's a faithful brother unto you, as I suppose. And I have written briefly, exhorting and testifying that this is the true grace of God wherein you stand. Now the church that is at Babylon, that is elected together with you, greets you, as does Mark, my son. And this is probably John Mark, who was also a companion of Paul and of Barnabas, and now is working with Peter. Peter at this time is writing probably from Babylon his epistle. Then greet one another with a kiss of love, agape. Peace be with you that are in Christ Jesus. Amen.
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0: A lot of good exhortation in this epistle. The purpose is to bring us into spiritual maturity, into a life of strength and blessing and hope in Christ Jesus. And may we now be doers of the word and not hearers only, because that's self-deception. You've got to put it into practice for it to have any value in your life. And I encourage you, read again this first epistle of Peter, having now the background of the study. Let the Spirit of God now minister to you its truth as He brings to your remembrance those things that we have studied, and He enriches you in your walk and in your faith and in your life in Christ. May the Lord be with you and bless you, give you a good week. In Jesus' name.
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3: Richard Blackaby is co-author of the global bestseller, Experiencing God. 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
4: 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Every solitary time, the first thing I'll say is, my kids grew up to love Jesus.
3: Raising children to be Christ followers can be a challenging, even intimidating task. But Billy Graham has some advice for you.
5: Let them make their decisions concerning Christ. 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Set an example before them. Teach them the things of God. And the miracle of the gospel is not that you accepted Christ, but that Christ is willing to accept you, sins and all.
3: 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And it's from the Billy Graham Evangelistic Association.

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2: God is looking for people to show himself strong on behalf of. He's looking for someone, well, like you, who will actually say, use me, Lord. I'll go where you want me to go. I'll say what you want me to say. Listen, will you be that person? If so, a wonderful adventure awaits.

Evangelism is at the heart of Pastor Greg Laurie's ministry. From his radio broadcast, A New Beginning, to his television program, to his large harvest evangelistic events, the gospel is always a central component. Our mission statement is knowing him and making him known. And today, from Pastor Greg's new series called Refresh, we dig deep into some principles for effective personal evangelism by learning from the most successful evangelistic outreach

0: time, a long time ago, in a galaxy far, far away, a very young Greg Laurie, age 17, came to believe in Jesus Christ. So I started going to church. I started reading the Bible for the first time, I might add. And I heard the pastor say, you need to go out and tell other people about Jesus Christ. And I did want to tell people what God had done for me. My life had been transformed. I found the answers that I and my generation were searching for. But I did not want to walk up to a total stranger. There was a fear of rejection. They might ask me a question I don't have the answer to. But I got a little booklet called The Four Spiritual Laws, put out by Campus Crusade for Christ, and I went out looking for someone to talk to. Understand, I had a thimble full of theological knowledge at this point. I knew very little. I saw a middle-aged woman sitting on the beach. I walked up. I was very nervous. My voice was shaking, and I said, hi, could I talk to you about God and stuff? And she says, yeah, go ahead. So I sat down, and I was so new at this, I literally just read this little booklet. I hadn't even memorized its contents. Page one, page two. Page one, God loves you and has a plan for your life. You're separated from God by your sin. And I read through it, and I remember thinking as I'm doing this, this is not going to work. Who do I think I am? This is the most insane thing I've ever done. I couldn't wait until it was over with. So at least I could say to someone, I talked to someone about Jesus. I was planning for failure, trust me. So I get to the end of this little booklet where a question is asked, is there any good reason why you should not accept Jesus Christ right now? I realize, oh, that's a question. So I looked up at her and she said, no. I looked back down, wait, does that mean you want to accept Jesus Christ right now? She said, yes. Oh no, I didn't know what to do. Well, I'd heard the pastor say, let's all bow our heads and a word of prayer. So I said, let's pray, bow your head. I'm frantically searching this booklet for, like, what do I do now? And I found this little prayer, which I let her in. And after she was done praying, she said, something just happened to me. And something happened to me too. I discovered the joy of sharing my faith. The thing I didn't want to do, the thing I dreaded doing, ended up being exciting and fulfilling and refreshing. So that's the title of my message, The Refreshing Power of Sharing Your Faith, which is a part of our new series that we're simply calling Refresh. Now, I know it seems counterintuitive to talk to people about Jesus because it seems hard. We too are afraid of rejection. But here's the truth of the matter, by the way, I don't think Satan wants you to know this. Listen, when you tell others about Jesus, it will revive you, it will restore you, and it will refresh you as a follower of Jesus Christ. I want to say that again. When you tell others about Jesus, it will refresh you, it will revive you, it will restore you. Proverbs 11:25 says, a generous person will prosper, listen, and he who refreshes others will be refreshed himself. So this is a very important spiritual principle. Now, we all know as Christians, we're supposed to share our faith. You've probably heard of the Great Commission. In case you don't know what it is, it's found in two Gospels, Matthew and Mark. Mark's version has Jesus saying, go into all the world and preach the gospel. Matthew's version is, go into all the world and make disciples of all nations, teaching them to observe all things that I have commanded you, baptizing them in the name of the Father, Son, and the Holy Spirit. And lo, I am with you always, says our Lord. The Great Commission. We know we're supposed to do it, but frankly, most of us don't. Listen, the Bible says that God is looking for people to show himself strong on behalf of. He's looking for someone, well, like you, who will actually say, use me, Lord. I'll go where you want me to go. I'll say what you want me to say. Listen, will you be that person? If so, a wonderful adventure awaits you. I believe that sharing your faith can be exciting, joyful, and dare I use the word, fun. Yes, you heard me right. As Psalm 126:6 says, those who go out weeping carrying seed to sow, will return with songs of joy. Listen, next to personally knowing the Lord, the greatest joy I know is bringing others to Him and then watching them grow and be transformed. Back to the story of Jonah. The book of Jonah is a story of a massive revival that came about through the efforts of one man, and that man was Jonah. He was called to preach to Nineveh, which was a great city. By the way, the population of Nineveh was around 300,000. It might have been a little smaller, but that was a mega city back at that time. The reason the population was so high is because it became the capital of Assyria. There was a magnificent palace built there. So it was a very, very large city of its day, 300,000 strong. It was a great city, we read in Jonah 1:2. But Jonah said, I don't want to go preach to that great city. So then we read in Jonah 1:4, God sent a great wind. And then that wind brought a storm, and Jonah was ultimately swallowed by a great fish, Jonah 1:17. But the ultimate story of Jonah is about a great God who showed great love to a lost city like Nineveh and offered them His forgiveness. If we miss that, we've missed the whole point of the story. How was he able to do this? It started with Jonah himself. Of course, he was swallowed by maybe the whale, or whatever that creature was. And it was in the belly of that whale that Jonah had a personal revival. It was there that he repented of his sin and recommitted himself to the Lord and was willing to do what the Lord called him to do. And he has a message, 40 days and Nineveh shall be overthrown. Wow, what a story this is. But listen, Jonah was the right man at the right place at the right time. I wonder if you know somebody right now that the Lord has been nudging you to talk to. Why don't you engage that person in a conversation? Did it ever occur to you that God has placed you right where you are right now to reach certain people? So seize the moment.
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0: You know, I've heard people describe a trip to Israel as seeing the Bible actually come to life. Hey, everybody, Greg Laurie. And I've been to Israel many times, and I've led a lot of tours, and I have to say that's absolutely true. Listen, when you're walking on the same stones that Jesus himself walked on, well, that's something that's enriching to your faith. It's not just a travel experience. It actually energizes and enhances your study of the Bible. Think of it this way. It's a vacation with a purpose. And we're going to be taking a tour of Israel April 6 to 15, 2027. 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
1: Step right into biblical history. 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Well, Pastor Greg is anchoring our study in Jonah chapter 3 today as he brings us his message called The Refreshing Power of Sharing Your Faith, Part 1.
0: What else do we learn about sharing our faith from the book of Jonah? Number 2, Jonah went to where the people were. Jonah 3:3 says, Jonah obeyed the word of the Lord and went to Nineveh. Now, Nineveh was a very large city. It took 3 days to go through it. Jonah began by going a day's journey into the city, crying, 40 more days and Nineveh will be overthrown. Then we read these words, the Ninevites believed God. He went right into the middle of the city. He could have just shouted it from the shores of Nineveh. 40 days and Nineveh will be overthrown. Thank you very much. Well, I need a ride back somewhere. No, he went into the city. Could have shot a tweet out. No, they didn't have Twitter back then. But he could have got the message out in other ways. But he realized, I need to go into the middle of the city where people are. This massive city of 300,000 people. Listen, we need to go to unexpected people in unexpected places to share with them what will be an unexpected message. And this is the thing, as Christians, we're not called to isolate, we're called to infiltrate, and we're called to permeate. Number three, our message, the message of the gospel, must be delivered with urgency. It must be delivered with urgency. Notice it says in Jonah 3:4, as he entered the city, he cried out, 40 days in Nineveh will be overthrown. He cried out. This is, by the way, not the first time that Jonah cried. He also cried out in the belly of the fish. In Jonah 2, we read, Jonah prayed to the Lord, his God, from the fish's belly, and he said, I cried out to the Lord because of my affliction, and he answered me out of the belly of Sheol. I cried, and you heard my voice. Are you in a time of affliction? Are you in a time of difficulty? Are you in a time of trial? Cry out to the Lord. Jeremiah 33:3 says, call out to me and I will answer you, says the Lord. I'll show you great and mighty things that you do not know. Jonah took the desperation he felt in the belly of the sea creature and channeled it in what God had called him to do in bringing the message to the people of Nineveh. Jonah had been transformed in the fish's belly. Jonah should have died in the fish's belly. He had been saved and preserved by God. Jonah was a resurrection man. And people cannot argue with a transformed life. Jonah should have been dead, but he was alive and well. Because of this, there was an urgency and there was a passion in what he was saying. Do you have an urgency and a passion in reaching other people? Jonah certainly had it. There was an authenticity in his voice. He was a changed man, as I pointed out. He probably was also a bleached man who smelled of vomit, perhaps, and fish. But he had a mission, and he was going to fulfill that mission. And the people of Nineveh could see this was a resurrection man. This was a man brought back from the dead. There's a lot of power in your personal story when you share your faith with others. But I want you to think of a story in the New Testament. It's called the story of the woman at the well. It's in John 4. We don't know this lady's name, but fascinating story. We know she was a Samaritan. And the Samaritans and the Jews wanted nothing to do with each other. There was a lot of tension there, racial tension. And then also, we know she was an immoral woman because she had been married and divorced 5 times, and she was living with some dude when she encountered Jesus. Now, the thing with this woman is she would go and draw water in the heat of the day. Why? Because she went when nobody else was at the well. The other ladies would go to the well earlier in the morning, catch up on the latest town gossip, but she was ostracized. She was rejected because of the lifestyle she had chosen to live. So she's there all by herself, drawing water in the heat of the day, and who is waiting for her but Jesus Christ, the very Son of God? He went out of his way to meet with her because unbeknownst to her, she had an appointment with God. And there she was, at that well, and Jesus entered her world. And then she heard the truth of his message. How if she drank of the water he gave, she would never thirst again, but there would be a well of living water coming out of her life. And she believed, she realized she had been talking with the Messiah. And we read in John 4:28, she left her water jar. She came back to town and said to the people, come see a man who told me everything I ever did. Could this be the Messiah? Then we read this. They came out of the town and made their way to Jesus. Why? Because she was a resurrection woman. She was a woman who had been changed. They knew her. She had a bad reputation. But they saw her passion and her excitement for what Christ had done for her. And as a result, they came and wanted to hear Jesus for themselves.

0: Such good counsel today for all of us, because we're all called to share the life-saving message of the gospel. Pastor Greg Laurie with his study called The Refreshing Power of Sharing Your Faith, Part 1. And this is a new beginning. Hopefully, you're learning some great takeaway principles for sharing the hope of Christ with others. But then again, maybe you're not clear about the hope of Christ yourself. Maybe you don't really know what the gospel message is or how you're supposed to respond. Pastor Greg, they can take care of that right now, can't they?
1: They can, and it's so simple. And I think because it's so simple, people think, oh, it can't be that easy. Well, look, Jesus did all the heavy lifting. He carried the cross for you. He died on that cross that he carried. This isn't about what you do. It's about what he's done. But here's what the Bible says. Whoever will call upon the name of the Lord will be saved. So let's just say that you're caught in a riptide out in the ocean and you need help and there's a lifeguard at the stand and they see you. You've got to call out to them and let them know you need saving. And the same is true when it comes to eternal life. Jesus is ready to save you. Will you call out to him? You say, well, okay, how do I do that? You do it through prayer. And prayer is just talking to God. So listen, I'd like to lead you in a simple prayer. And if you pray this prayer after me, I believe God will hear it and answer it, and Christ will come to live inside of you. So if you want Jesus to come into your life and forgive you of your sin, if you want to know that you'll go to heaven when you die, if you want to fill that big hole in your heart, just pray this prayer after me. You could pray it out loud if you like. Pray it in the quietness of your heart, but pray these words if you would. Lord Jesus, I know that I'm a sinner, but I know that you're the Savior who died on the cross for my sin. I am sorry for my sin, and I turn from it now. And I choose to follow you from this moment forward. Be my Savior and my Lord. Be my God and my friend. Thanks for hearing this prayer and answering this prayer. In Jesus' name I pray. Amen. Listen, if you just prayed that prayer, I want you to know that God has heard you and has answered it. The Bible says, these things we write to you that believe on the name of the Son of God, that you may know that you have eternal life, that you may know. It's yours now. God has given it to you because it's the gift of eternal life through Jesus Christ, our Lord. Congratulations and welcome to the family of God.
0: Yeah, that's right. And we want to help you get started in this new relationship with the Lord. 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And they appreciate that it's in an easy-to-understand translation. 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
0: Pastor Greg, there's a scene in the movie where a rather tired, stuffy old preacher reads a scripture with absolutely no conviction, then half-heartedly introduces George Whitefield as the guest speaker. And Whitefield steps up with his thunderous voice and his explosive passion, and the people are just riveted. But at the end, the old preacher is so incensed, he tells Whitefield never to come back again.
3: And if I'm remembering right, you had a similar experience when you were a young preacher. Isn't that right?
1: Yeah, it's really true. And if you've seen the Jesus Revolution film, you'll remember that it was depicted there. But basically, I was invited to go speak at a church where another pastor had been speaking previously, but he wasn't coming that week. And they were supposed to tell them they were sending the very young man, Greg Laurie, up to speak. I think I was 18 years old, and They didn't know I was coming. So I walked up to the man that was clearly in charge and made sure everyone knew that. And they said, "Hello, my name is Greg Laurie. I'm from Calvary Chapel, and I've been asked to speak here tonight." He said, "Well, no one told me that you were speaking." "Oh, no, I've been asked to speak." And he goes, "Well, I'm not sure I believe that. Why don't you just go sit there in that pew and we'll wait to see if the other speaker shows up," which was kind of insulting, frankly. And I sat there and I waited because I knew he wasn't coming. I knew he was the guy. And then finally he said, "Okay, you can speak. Just this one time." Hardly a vote of confidence, but the Lord blessed that night. And that became the beginning of our ministry. And there's a very similar scene in this film that we're offering our listeners called A Great Awakening, where young George Whitfield gets up to speak and the elderly preacher got up and gave him the worst introduction imaginable. And then Whitfield got up there and he began to speak and quickly realized he wasn't going to read from these notes he had written out. He was going to speak more spontaneously. And he pounds the pulpit and dust comes out of the old Bible that was probably never opened. And he begins to preach. And it's one of the greatest scenes in the whole film. In fact, here's the scene. Listen to this.
4: "The congregation has grown quite large, presumably in anticipation of our guest speaker, who has excited many of late and created not a little following for himself. I'm very sorry to see you here, Mr. Whitfield. So, without further ado..."
5: "So is the devil."
4: "The Reverend George Whitfield."
5: "I will not be a velvet-mouthed preacher.
2: 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You must be born again."
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0: 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School principal Mrs. Joyce Lund carries a bachelor's degree in education and developing master's degree in literacy. 15 years with the Hawaii DOE, 20 years at CCCS, including 2.5 years as a professional certified educational therapist from the National Institute for Learning Development, and a proud parent of 2 CCCS graduates.
1: Aloha everyone, this is Mrs. Lund, principal of Calvary Chapel Christian School. 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
3: If you've ever felt that Proverbs 31 was a measuring stick you could never live up to, come closer. 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The journey doesn't begin with a flawless resume. 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
1: You're listening to Straight from the Heart, the Bible teaching radio ministry of Calvary Chapel, Philadelphia. Our teacher here on Straight from the Heart is Senior Pastor Joe Foch. We're currently in the New Testament, going verse by verse through the book of Philippians. On today's broadcast, we'll continue our study beginning in chapter 3. Before we finish, I'll give you some additional information so you can contact us with any questions or comments. But first, open your Bible to Philippians chapter 3 and let's join Pastor Joe as he continues.
2: What things were gain to me, those I counted loss for Christ. Now, it's interesting too, because this is, you know, what things were an asset I counted as a liability. There's some of that in the language here. But the interesting thing is he said, what things were gain to me, those I counted, with the effect that I am still counting today. It's in that tense. Loss for Christ. I started 30 years ago on the road to Damascus, and I still feel the same way. Yea, doubtless, and I count all things but loss for the excellency of the knowledge of Christ Jesus, my Lord, for whom I have suffered the loss of all things, and do presently count them but dung. Guess at that I may win Christ. Paul says, and presently I suffered the loss of all things. You know, not received in Jerusalem, started a riot when my countrymen, my family. Paul evidently at one point is married. We have language that indicates that he cast a vote when Stephen was to be stoned, which meant he had to be a member of the Sanhedrin. To be a member of the Sanhedrin, you had to be married. We hear nothing. You know, he disappears. He says, honey, I'm going out to persecute a few Christians. And he comes back years later, you know. And she's gone. She's not around. We don't know what happened. But he suffered the loss of everything. No doubt he had wealth in his father's family. To live in Tarsus, you had to be wealthy. There was no one living there that was mediocre in their income. Everything. Think of that. We think sometimes, gee, should I go on the mission field for 5 months? I'll have to give this up and have to. No, no. Paul says, I counted everything and still count it that way, as nothing. All of my religious practice as nothing compared to the excellency of the knowledge of Jesus Christ. And yea, I still count it all dung. Then I counted it stuff. Now I count it dung. The more you gross in grace, the worse that old stuff looks. And dung can be refuse, it can be garbage, and it can be dung, too. And who wants to go back to that? Paul, when you put it that way. And be found in him. He's looking forward now. Count all of that as loss. And be found in him, not having my own righteousness, which is of the law, but that which is through the faith of Christ, the righteousness which is of God by faith. Paul's saying, constantly beware of dogs, constantly beware of evil workers, constantly beware of those who mutilate themselves. If there was anything in religion that could open the door between a holy God and a sinful man, I would have been able to do that by the way I lived. Because religious people looked at my life and said, blameless. That was what they stamped on me. But that is because, he said, man doesn't understand the standard of holiness that God demands for a human being to walk into his presence and have fellowship with him, let alone be called his son or his daughter, and to call God himself Father. Paul says what was required for that to happen can never be touched by human energy. It was God that provided the sacrificial lamb, his own son, spotless and pure, that paid the price in full. And the excellency of the knowledge of him is something that no other religious stuff compares to. Now, isn't that one of your frustrations, trying to talk to your friends and relatives? I mean, who think you're nuts? You know, you're up here at the mall or the meter factory or whatever they think this is. And you don't go to the religious club anymore. You don't go to the religious system anymore. And you try to tell them, well, no, no, it isn't religion, it's relationship. I have my life changed. I grew up in religion, or I grew up without religion, one way or the other, and I was lost and mean anything to me. And you don't have to have all that stuff. Hey, wait, that's a lot of stuff to brag about. You know, I've got relatives, they spent years in this stuff. They spent more money on basket of cheer and bingo than I've spent on Bibles. And it's not easy for them to just say, and I think we have to understand that. We have to understand that God loves them. And we have to sow his precious seed into their lives. There was nobody more religious than Paul. You have an aunt or an uncle or a parent or somebody who's driving you out of your mind. You have somebody you're saying, that person is never going to get saved. There were a lot of people saying that about Paul. In fact, Paul was so bad when he got saved, they were still afraid of him and thought that he had become a spy or something. Anybody can get saved. But there is that line that has to be crossed from religion to relationship. Paul was talking about that. That I might be found in him. Look at verse 10. That I might know him. Not that I may know about him. There's lots of people that know about him. I knew about him. But that I may know him. That's the difference between religion and relationship. It isn't knowing about Jesus Christ. It's knowing Jesus Christ. And look, you know, I don't know about you, but as I became a teenager and started to argue with my parents about going to church, and they started to fight with me to get me out the door on Sunday morning, and if I knew one of their friends wasn't, you know, if I knew somebody was going to be there that was going to tell them, well, we didn't see him there, he never showed up, then I had to go to church and sit way in the back in one of those little outcoves with my friends, and, you know, you sit back there going, and then the people turn around and give you dirty looks and get mad at you. But I acted like that because I wasn't saved. Well, I knew about Christ. See, we can grow up in the church, grow up in Calvary Chapel, go to Calvary Christian Academy, and know about Christ.

And Paul is saying that I might know him. And the idea is in the present tense. You know, you're only as good as your last hit, they say in the music industry. You know, you can't brag about, oh yeah, we used to go witnessing. Oh yeah, we used to do this. Oh yeah, no. What's happening today in your life? What's happening today in your life with the Lord? Paul's saying that I might know and continue to know him. Paul says, I'm not satisfied because I had experience 30 years ago, because I had experience 18 years ago, because I had experience. He said, I'm here today in the prison. I'm in Rome. I'm going to appear before Nero, the head honcho of civilization. And I just need to sense your presence today, Lord. I need you to speak to my heart. I need you with me today. I need to know you here today, chained next to this Roman soldier. Oh, that I might know you today, Lord, and know your voice today, and know your leading today. That I might know him. Oh, you know, isn't it keep you from getting discouraged? If Paul needed to say that, it's okay for us to say it. It's okay for us to say, you know, I need to pray more. I need to read more. You're right. You do. So do I. Need to know him. I do too. In a more intimate way. I mean, look, don't get me wrong. I'm not starting a heresy here. I know that I'm paid for in the blood of Christ. I know I have an eternal relationship with my Heavenly Father. I know that through the blood of Christ, I have access. I know all of that. But I want to exercise those privileges. Today, tomorrow, hear his voice. You know, if you're anything like me, I have two prayer lives. I have the one I have and the one I believe I'm going to have. I'm at least exercising faith. You know, I have the prayer life I have, and then I have the prayer life that I imagine I'm going to have someday. Up every morning at 4 for the rest of my life, you know, just getting out in the park, you know, for hours on end every day in the Word, and just angels sitting around me to make people leave me alone so I can, you know, and stopping the phone from ringing. You know, there's that part of my spiritual life that is in faith. Then there's the reality of my spiritual life, where I have to drag myself out of bed, and some mornings I do, some mornings I don't, and struggling to get time alone with the Word because of how busy things are, and sometimes acting like I'm filled with somebody else besides the Holy Spirit. And I find myself, when I listen to Paul saying that I might know him, I say, yeah, I'm right with you. I am right with you. I am right with you. I am thirsting and longing for a greater measure of his presence, for a greater intimacy. You know, my kids, I'm enjoying more than ever my relationship with them. When they're little, you're their dad. You ain't their buddy. They have buddies. Their buddies are all goofy like they are. I ain't your buddy. I'm your dad. You got lots of buddies. You got one dad. But then as they start to become young men and young ladies, you start to become their friend. This is now my sister in Christ. This is my brother in Christ, not just my son. And there's a growing and a maturing and enjoying of relationships. And Paul is saying that I might know him. Oh, it's been 30 years now, but what bit I've tasted has made me thirst for so much more of his presence, of his love, his grace, that I might know him. The power of his resurrection. We're hanging with you, Paul. The fellowship of his sufferings. Well, I'm off at the last stop. You know, Paul, I'm only a 30-year Christian, so I'll just stick with that I might know him and the power of his resurrection. Someday I'll move on to the fellowship of his suffering. Being made conformable unto his death. Now look, that doesn't mean we all wish we could get crucified. Being made conformable to his death is this. Let this mind be in you. It was also in Christ Jesus, who being in the form of God, thought it not robbery to be equal with God, but made himself of no reputation, took upon himself the form of a servant, was made in the likeness of man. The idea is, it's that of relinquishing your rights, you know, that I might know him, the power of his resurrection.

0: Resurrection, yes. If we know the power and the reality of the risen Christ in our lives, the fellowship of his sufferings is something that we step into. Not that we don't in any way complete his substitutionary atonement. It's not relative to that, but it's just, as Jesus said, if the world hated me, it'll hate you. There is an animosity. There are some things that we will bear as Christians. If any means I might be made conformable to his death, Lord, be gracious so that when the time comes, whether it's in front of a firing squad, whatever it is, Lord, when it comes, you know, we're supposed to walk worthy of the vocation that we're called to. Part of that vocation and a central part of it is stepping across that final line. It isn't just living like a Christian in this world. That is all going towards what this all manifests itself in finally, and that is an inheritance incorruptible, undefiled, that fadeth not away. Lord, for me, let me have that unselfishness even in regards to my own life and be made conformable to your death. Lord, Father, here I am. Use me, mold me. We sing those words. Fill me. If by any means I might attain unto the resurrection of the dead. Now, Paul hasn't just become a legalist here after condemning all the legalists early in the chapter. If by any means, what he says is, however it happens, however I die, I don't care. He doesn't say if, like it might not happen, and he doesn't say attain, like I have to work for it. It's not a, you know, the translation doesn't give us the idea here. He's saying, if by any means, however it happens, I'm going to make conformable to his death, and however he chooses. In whatever way it comes makes no difference to me. It's my way of attaining to the resurrection. It's all issuing forth in something. And he has said that. That's part of this. He became obedient unto death, even the death of the cross, wherefore God hath also highly exalted him. God raised him. Paul says, I want to attain unto that. And of course, being a prisoner in Rome, he knows, hey, I could be martyred. It could be next week. I could be set free and die in a shipwreck. I've always been floating around enough times. That's almost happened. Could be stoned to death. That's almost happened. However, not as though I had already attained. Either were already perfect. Paul says, I haven't arrived. But I follow after, if that I may apprehend that for which also I am apprehended of Christ Jesus. Brethren, I count not myself to have apprehended, but this one thing I do, forgetting those things which are behind and reaching forth unto those things which are before, I press toward the mark of the prize of the high calling of God in Christ Jesus. Paul says this, if by any means I might apprehend that which I have been apprehended for. And I have not yet apprehended that. Paul says, you know, I'm still in process like you Philippians. And I haven't realized yet fully why he loves me. I have not taken hold of yet the full reason of why I have been taken hold of by him. I have not yet apprehended that which I have been apprehended for. And Paul says, that is still a mystery in me. I was killing the church. I was making people blaspheme the name of Jesus at the point of a sword. I was slaughtering Christians and hailing off men and women to prison and destroying families. And he reached out to me in his love and his grace. And he made me his own. And I count everything else I had going on before that is done. Not just that I might know him, and why he set his love upon me. You don't have to be afraid of grace when you live there, see. You don't have to say, oh, you better not preach grace, they'll all get crazy. No. If you're spending your life saying, I have not yet apprehended that which I have been apprehended for, if you sit alone with him genuinely, not, oh, I go to Calvary Chapel, oh, I have a Bible. No, Paul says that I may know him. This relationship thing is real. Amen. And when I sit alone with him, I am still mystified at his love. His love. That I can lift my head towards heaven and say, Abba, Father. And that he's not ashamed to be called our God and to call us his children. I count not myself to have apprehended that which I have been apprehended for. But this one thing I do, forgetting those things that are behind, I press forward the mark of the high calling in Christ. Forgetting those things that are behind, reaching forth unto those things which are before. That's a big challenge there, isn't it? Forgetting those things that are behind. I have this problem. I forget the things I want to remember, and I remember the things I want to forget. You ever do that? It's just one thing, I just want to forget that guy. You know, I never want to see his, I never want to think about him again. You wake up the next morning, I just want to forget that guy. I just never want to think about him. If I never see his face again, I'll be too happy. I know I need to repent. I know that's not Christian. You wake up the next day, I hope I never see that guy again. It was just, you know, you remember the things you want to forget. And you forget the things you want to remember. But the things that I'm longing for now are ahead of me, reaching for them, reaching to make my faith prayer life a reality instead of my reality prayer life. I'm reaching towards those things that are on my heart, that are ahead of me, to know him, the power of his resurrection, to understand more each day and each year his love, to apprehend to a greater degree that which I have been apprehended for. Pressing towards the mark of the high calling of Christ Jesus and God. What a way to live. Is that a remarkable way to live? Like it says in Ephesians, I was wandering according to the course of this world. I had no purpose. I live now. I can't help it. I get up in the morning and I put on the news every day to see if we're still here. To see what's happening in Israel. To see what the Lord could come today. I'm addicted. Pray for me. And in all of that, I'm looking past. I'm not just looking at it saying, oh, no, look at the world. Look at the shape it's in. I'm getting ulcers. I need some Maalox. No, you know. No, I look at what's happening because I'm looking past it. I'm reaching in my heart to those things that God has set in front of us. Of heaven and of glory. And I'm looking at how short the time is. And I'm thinking, how do we invest ourselves? The harvest is great, the labors are few. What are we doing with our lives? There's a calling on each of us. We'll start there next week and talk about that if he tarries. I could put that over my desk. I have not yet apprehended that which I have been apprehended for, I think, Paul. I am right there with you. Forgetting those things that are behind. Good stuff. You know, you go to lay on a psychiatrist's couch and you pay him $100 an hour. Just tell me about your mother. Tell me about your father. Tell me about your aunt. Tell me about your uncle. Tell me about 1950. Tell me about 1960. Tell me about 1970, 1980. And he examines your whole past and says to you, this is why you're nuts. I know I'm nuts. That's why I'm here. I'm nuts for paying you $100 to tell me that. I already knew all that. But only a Christian counselor, or a Christian psychologist, or a Christian psychiatrist, or a Christian psyche, soul, tryst, healer, a soul healer, that's you, can say, forget those things that are behind. Let's press towards the mark of the high calling in Christ. Let's reach out to those things that are ahead. There is a light at the end of this tunnel, and we all have baggage, and we are all adult children of sinning parents, and we're all part of a big dysfunctional family. I know all the words, but let's leave that off. Christ has given us new life. He's washed us, and he's cleansed us, and he's removed our past, and there's not a stain of sin on us anywhere. We are pure and spotless and holy and beautiful to our Father who's in heaven through the blood of his Son, Jesus Christ. And we will spend the rest of our lives taking a hold of that and believing that, and it will set us free. the grace of God.
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3: Thanks for having me, Roger.
2: We recently just had a conference that was packed out, your first ever. Talk about who was there and who you were actually putting it on for. I would imagine there were a lot of kids, maybe some homeschool kids, whose family said, we are going to this thing.
3: Yeah, we have kids' days, homeschool days, family days, adult conferences as well. But we just had our first massive three-day conference. It was a science conference, but we had kids' activities and sessions. Museum admission was included with the conference. We have days where we'll have live animals all throughout the museum where everyone can interact with them.
2: Wow.
3: We just had another event where we opened up the Wonders of the Sea, an aquarium in the lower levels of the Wonders Center and Science Museum. And people not just from the Nashville, Tennessee area, I'm talking about states and states away, flock in to participate in this. We have people from California and North Dakota and Florida and Texas and New York, all over the country and all over the world, coming in to experience what has become an incredible attraction, something where you can go to Disney, or you can go to Six Flags, or you can go to some of these other places, and you can have a lot of fun. But if you want to be inspired in your faith and have fun, the Wonders Center is the largest science museum in the world from a Christian perspective, from a biblical perspective, at over 100,000 square feet with kids' hands-on activities. You can dig for dinosaurs in the sand pit. You can sit back in a full dome, 60 foot, with almost 8K resolution, reclining back, 25 drivers, 25 speakers, behind a perforated metal dome, and you are fully immersed in space, flying past galaxies and planets.
2: Wow.
3: And not only, because, you know, you can see planetariums, let's just say, you know, in Chicago, you can see planetariums maybe in your hometown. You can see planetariums in LA, and you'll walk away saying, wow, space is cool. But what you're also going to walk away with is this paradigm that space is cool. Space is where I came from. I'm just a piece of a star, and I have no purpose in life, right? Because that's the atheistic spin that is pushed in nearly every planetarium on planet Earth.
2: Right.
3: Out of over 4,300 planetariums, based on size and technology, we rank top 10 in the world, right here in Dixon, Tennessee, at the Wonders Center and Science Museum. And at the top 10 planetarium in the world, you not only walk away saying, whoa, space is cool, but you walk away saying, and God is awesome. You know, there was a cowboy poet by the name of Stuart Hamlin. I know his grandson, but Stuart wrote many, many famous gospel and country gospel songs. And one of the lines in one of his songs resonates with me very deeply. He says that God is big enough to rule his mighty universe, and yet small enough to live within my heart.
2: Wow.
3: That's how big of a God we serve. And that's what we want people to walk away with, that, wow, my faith is not a blind faith. The evidence is all around in nature, in God's creation. And Roger, you know, science is looked at as mystical, or maybe science is looked at as too complex for us to understand. But science comes from the word scientia, which means to have knowledge. So basically, science is just knowing things about the world around us. If we don't know things about the world around us, then we can't even give our Creator glory for those things. they're all pointing back to him.
2: There's a big, you know, push in society, especially with younger people, to have questions about their identity. You know, who I am. And sometimes it's very basic. Am I male? Am I female? Am I non-binary or, you know, whatever? I mean, you and I would agree there's male and female, but there are other people are being led to believe there's not. But then there's that, you know, why am I here? You know, that whole sense of purpose. And I know that a central theme of your ministry is literally that our identity is being rooted in, and I'm going to quote you here, being intentionally created by God. Talk about why an experience with one of your books or one of your podcasts or even the Wonder Center is so essential now more than ever before for younger people to understand what identity is really all about and where it comes from.
3: Yeah. On the David Reeves Ministries YouTube channel, we post every week something called the Kids Corner. And it's just 4 minutes, usually shot here in the Wonder Center, where I pick up an actual artifact from one of the display cases and then teach lessons based on that artifact. Or I pick up a live animal and teach lessons based on that animal. The important consideration is when we have 22 veteran suicides every single day, when we've got teen suicide on the rise, when we have childhood depression on the rise, when we have school shootings, when we have atrocities in the society around us, and we say, why God would you let this happen? And then we realize, wait a second, we've been teaching these children for the past 2 generations or 3 generations at least that they are accidents, that they are animals, that they serve no purpose, that they're just here to live, die, and that's all there is. So could we turn the tide, I might say, if we begin telling people that they are fearfully and wonderfully made, that they are made in the image of God, and that they have uniqueness through, and their identity can be found through Christ. And so that's something that I wrote about in my second book, 21 Verses Backed by Science, is the uniqueness of each person through DNA, because DNA is basically like the code of life, the blueprint that makes you who you are. And there's even a hint of this, just a tiny little hint in the Bible. King David said, "Thine eyes," talking about the Lord, "the Lord's eyes did see my substance, yet when there was nothing of me, in thy book all my members were written, in continuance were fashioned, when as yet there was none of them." Wait a second, a continual fashioned book before we were ever born. Whoa, what is DNA? DNA is this long strand of double helix that has the letters, the book that makes us who we are, and it makes us entirely unique. Before we were born, our parents, at the very time of conception, we had our own unique genetic code, our own unique book. And geneticists tell us, hey, there are trillions upon trillions of combinations that makes up human DNA. And based on the arrangement of all those combinations, it makes you a unique individual. So we're unique, not just from birth, from the very moment of conception. And yet we're still trying to find our identity. We're trying to find our identity because we're not being told this in schools. We're not being taught this in universities. We're not being taught this when we turn on our television channel. The only places we're being taught this is for maybe a couple of hours on a Sunday morning in a church when someone is flipping through the channels and they turn on the James Dobson Family Institute broadcast or a few other places, right? We're not getting enough of that message. So through my books, through the Kids Corners on our YouTube channel, through our podcasts and our television programs that I host, through the Wonder Center and Science Museum, all of those outreaches, including, you know, I lead family safaris, photo safaris to Africa and put people in the middle of the African bushveld, booking out entire private reserves. We have our own cabins. We get in open air game vehicles, and at sunrise, we see animals with, you know, at golden hour with the sun shining through the mane of a lion or over the tops of giraffe just waking up. And then we look at the stars at night in the southern hemisphere with no light pollution on these exotic 11-day African photo safaris. And when I lead these things, people's eyes just open to things they never thought possible. They never knew that every animal is telling this story of design, telling this story that it is engineered with perfection. And even though we live in a world where there is death, disease, and destruction, That's not because God created it that way.
2: Amen.
3: The Bible says in Genesis that he made everything very good. We messed it up, but hey, he provided a way through that as well, and that's through Jesus Christ.
2: You know, it's interesting, David, as you're talking about that double helix and our unique, book, if you will, of who we are. And I wonder how many people, and this is going to sound like a really kind of pedantic analogy in the other direction, but I can't help but think of how people view life. You remember the movie Dumbo, the cartoon?
3: Yes.
2: And there's the stork, and they got a little baby elephants, yep. And they just happen to drop one here and one here and this. I wonder how many people really honestly, they go, oh, what a cute movie. Isn't that sweet? Dumbo's the big ears. But I wonder how many people really think, yeah, you don't know what you're going to get with a kid. I literally had a conversation with a professional in the industry, secular guy, who was giving the whole, well, you know, the DNA of a chicken and a human and a snake or whatever is about the same for the first 10 weeks. Well, where, I don't know where you're getting that, but you can see where if you just follow science and you don't trust where God is going with all of this, you really can get messed up. I mean, and I'm sure there are a lot of people that you've encountered over the years that have that same kind of quote unquote worldview. Maybe even some people who are professing Christians might still hold on to some of those beliefs.
3: Yeah, it's true, Roger. A lot of Christians still don't understand how to think about all of this. And so they tend to just sort of slide into whatever's, well, scientists are smart. They know more than I do. So I guess I'm just going to trust them.
2: Mm-hmm.
3: Right? And that's right. Where a lot of times we get into trouble because we have two sources of inspiration here. We have God's inspired word. That would be our Bibles that we should be dusting off of our nightstands and reading. And then we have the world around us, which is the world that God created, and it's talking to us too. But so often we say, well, if a scientist says something, they probably know more than me, so I'm going to believe them and I will try to insert their doctrine, which is usually atheistic, mm-hmm. their doctrine into what God has told us in his word, right? Proverbs says, add thou not unto his words, lest he reprove thee, unless you be found a liar. Don't be adding to scripture. Don't be trying to insert man's current best ideas into the Bible or into our Christian worldview or into whatever it may be. Instead, start with the Bible as your foundation of truth and allow God to work through you and show you what science is actually showing us. And that's something that is very, very needed in today. Today more than ever, we're learning that we are designed. You are designed. We're living in an age of design where all new scientific discoveries, the cutting edge things, are pointing us back to these components of engineering and complexity that are ordered, that are not chaotic, and therefore never could come about by random chance processes. That means that there has to be a mind behind it all. We know the mind.
2: Yes, we certainly do. We know the mind, we know his heart. Is there one of your discoveries, you know, whether it be in the stars or in the ground or whatever, where you can look at and say, okay, anybody who thinks that we're just here randomly, I can point to this discovery as the place where we can say, no, this is where God showed up big.
3: I would absolutely have to point to astronomy here because we have found over 5,000 extrasolar planets. Those are rocks orbiting other stars, right? And a lot of times the headlines, the clickbaity headlines that you're going to see on Facebook or you're going to see on the news, a new planet discovered and it probably contains life. It looks like it's the correct distance from its host planet for mm-hmm. habitation. It's about the right size. It has moderated gravity. It probably has liquid water. We think it has, you know, the right type of atmosphere. Everything is poised for alien life to be on this planet. There are these reports every few weeks on the news. But a few years back, there was a report exactly like this, and it says Planet Gliese 58b. What a name. We've discovered it. It probably contains life. It has all of these features. They laid it all out. And a few weeks later, realized that it was a blip in the data and that there was not even a planet there. They had misread it, right?
2: Yeah.
3: So when you consider that out of all of the planets that we've discovered so far, and you consider the number of factors that are necessary for human life, for us to live and live comfortably, the chances of out of billions upon billions upon billions of potential planets in our universe, the chances of one of them containing human life is so marginally small that my friends who are mathematicians at Oxford University and my other colleagues, they say, well, this is what we would call mathematically improbable. And then you say, well, what does mathematically improbable mean? They say, well, David, what it actually means is, in layman's terms, impossible, right? And so it is an impossibility that there's another planet, even given the vast number of planets that are out there, another planet like our home. And so all of these factors seem perfect for us. That doesn't surprise me. Isaiah 45 says, thus saith the Lord, God himself who formed the earth and made it. He hath established it. He created it not in vain. And he formed it to be inhabited. In other words, the earth was specially formed for us to live on so that he could have a relationship with us. And so when you look at all of the factors and you see that God prepared a special place called earth for us, that is the tip of the iceberg. Because what makes earth so special in the midst of an inhospitable universe that is only there to declare God's glory? It's not there for alien life to thrive in. What makes earth so special is not all of those factors, like a magnetic field that protects us from solar radiation, or an abundance of liquid water so that we can drink, or terrestrial planet with land so that we have somewhere to stand on. That's not what makes Earth special. What makes Earth so special is that God sent his only begotten son down to this little speck floating in space so that we could be a part of his family for eternity. That is the gospel message, and that is no coincidence. We live in a universe designed for us because God loves us and wants to know us for eternity.
2: What's coming up at the Water Center later throughout the course of this year? You just had your big conference, first ever. You're doing all sorts of different activities. What does the fall of 2026 look like at the Water Center?
3: The fall is stacked up to be pretty exciting. We've got some kids' days coming up. And again, you can go to wonderscenter.org to get the events schedule because there's always something happening. And during these kids' days, we have interactive experiences, special walkthroughs of the museum, things like, you know, face painting and special snacks at Java Man Cafe. We've got new animals arriving for the Wonders of the Sea aquariums on the lower levels. On the upper levels, we're working on an exhibit hall called Knowledge Hall. And Knowledge Hall goes through these biblical nuggets of knowledge that are very scientific, that can be found all throughout Scripture as we read through, and how they're all pointing us back to Christ. And I think what's really unique about that whole message, right, is a lot of times we're told that the Bible is simply a collection of myths written by goat herders.
2: Yeah.
3: When I speak at universities, when I speak all over the world at churches, when I speak at, there'll typically be a skeptic or so, you know, and the skeptic will come up and they'll say, yeah, David, you're one of those Christians, aren't you? I bet you just believe in that ancient collection of myths written by goat herders. and I say, you know, you actually have a portion of this correct. I do believe in an ancient collection of writings written by goat herders, by shepherds, right? By poets. Some of them were kings. Do you know what they weren't? They weren't scientists. Yeah, the authors of the Bible were not scientists, and yet somehow they got the science 100% correct. Somehow they got the history 100% correct. Somehow they got the prophecy 100% correct. Somehow they got the gospel 100% correct. What are the chances of a random collection of shepherds and poets and kings getting all of that correct? Not by themselves. No, it points to the inspiration of God. He downloaded the words for them to write, so that thousands of years down the road, we can trust what we read in our Bibles as absolutely true. When people say, the Bible's not a science textbook, I say, amen, and I certainly am glad. Science textbooks have to be updated every few years. The Bible never has needed to be changed. It has stood the test of time,
2: yeah,
3: and we can trust in it from beginning to end.
2: Well, and I love the fact that your second book, as you mentioned, 21 Verses Backed by Science, underscores that fact. I mean, the fact that we don't have to try to shoehorn faith into scientific discoveries to make it look like they're Christian. This is really the science backing and supporting Christian scriptures, as opposed to the other way around. And you articulate that so very, very well. You were homeschooled, right?
3: I was homeschooled. Yes, yep. I was homeschooled all the way through. I was never particularly a bright student with my books, with my textbooks. I loved studying the things that interested me.
4: Yeah.
3: My parents gave me the freedom to be able to explore things and read astrophysics journals and explore the world around me outside as well. And I appreciate that so much because it really did instill these passions that then developed into the lanes that led to the Wonder Center and Science Museum, or led to the African photo safaris, or led to the family paleontology or dinosaur digs that I lead in Kansas. All of these things stemmed from being able to explore the world on my own without rigid bounds and use it to take me to different places.
4: Well, I'm sure they quote unquote love you on college campuses too. They're like, where'd you get your PhD? You're like, well, I don't. I mean, and now you talked about that with Dr. Dobson last time you were here on the program. Any thought about, moving into that? Or is that kind of like Billy Graham used to say, would you run for president? He'd say, no, I'm not going to take a step backwards, to run for president when I got a call to evangelize. What's your take on the state of education in America right now?
3: Sadly, Roger, with a lot of schools and universities, I don't call it higher education. I call it higher indoctrination. There is this tendency with professors, over 60% of professors in America who are biologists, biology professors in America, are self-professed atheists or agnostics. And I don't care how unbiased they try to be, that's going to rub off on your children, on your grandchildren, when over 60% are self-professed atheists or agnostics. So we have to be very, very careful and strategic. There are many things that you do need a degree. However, at the same time, I know that the Lord has called me into these fields of science without a degree to be able to speak at a layman's level. My colleagues who have PhDs in most of these fields, whether it's biology, geology, paleontology, astronomy, astrophysics, archaeology, or we could go genetics, we could go on and on, right? Most of my colleagues have done great work, and yet they speak at a level that makes it incredibly hard for most people to understand.
4: Right.
3: And our calling in David Reeves Ministries and in the Wonders Center is to take scientific concepts and break them down so simply that every layman can understand it, and then show how those scientific things, the things in the world around us, are pointing us right back solid to our faith. That is our calling. Those are our email updates every week. Those are the things that we push out with free videos, with free resources, with free podcasts. And we appreciate everything that you guys do to promote this to families who are in desperate need of tools just like this.
4: Well, it's our pleasure and privilege to walk alongside with you. I know how much Dr. Dobson appreciated your ministry, as do I. And we'll put links for David Reeves Ministries, wondercenter.org, and your Instagram, Facebook, TikTok, and a YouTube channel too, especially with those shorts. I know that's going to be of tremendous value to parents and grandparents who are part of the JDFI universe, as it were. David Reeves, davidreevesministries.org. Thanks so much for making the time. I know you're a very, very busy guy, but we appreciate you so much being with us today here on Dr. James Dobson's Family Talk.
3: Roger, thank you so much for having me.
4: You know, there's something very humbling about realizing that the same God who hung the galaxies in place also wrote the unique code tucked inside each and every one of us. 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I'm Roger Marsh, and my conversation today with David Reeves, author, speaker, and founder of the Wonders Center Science and Museum. 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And when you go there, you'll also find a link for the websites for davidreevesministries.org, as well as the Wonders Center and Science Museum. That link is wonderscenter.org. And now I want to tell you about a special opportunity to invest in the work of the ministry here at the Dr. James Dobson Family Institute. 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The JDFI Board of Directors has authorized the release of designated funds for our America 250 match. 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Box 39000, Colorado Springs, Colorado, zip code 80949. Well, I'm Roger Marsh, and on behalf of all of us here at Family Talk and the Dr. James Dobson Family Institute, thanks so much for joining us today. 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
5: Beware lest you fall. This is Ken Ham, an Aussie transplant with a passion for sharing the truth of God's Word. The Apostle Peter warns of a time when scoffers will claim that physical processes go on and on without any divine intervention. Peter specifically mentions that these scoffers will reject creation, the flood, and the coming judgment by fire. He also warns that they'll try to lead Christians away into their error. Sadly, many of today's scoffers are succeeding. They deny the history of God's Word and lead many Christians to do the same. We need to heed Peter's warning today and beware of the scoffer's argument. Let God be true, and every scoffer a liar. God's Word is true from the very beginning.
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0: And all the mighty men were on his right hand and on his left. Also, Shimei said, "Thus, when he cursed, 'Come out, you bloodthirsty man, you rogue. The Lord has brought upon you all the blood of the house of Saul, in whose place you have reigned. And the Lord has delivered the kingdom into the hand of Absalom, your son. So now you are caught in your own evil because you are a bloodthirsty man.'" Shimei had clearly been listening to fake news. All right? David had not brought blood upon Saul's house. He repeatedly refused to lift his hand against the king. Yet notice David's response when others wanted to take off Shimei's head. Quote, "Let him alone and let him curse, for so the Lord has ordered him. It may be that the Lord will look on my affliction and that the Lord will repay me with good for his cursing this day."
1: Well, it's no secret that marriage brings out the best and the worst in a couple, but there is a way to cope with those ups and downs. I'm Jim Burns from Homeward with a real-life answer to the question of how to withstand the highs and the lows of marriage. Well, my wife Kathy and I have been married more than 30 years, and she's seen me at my best, and she's also seen me at my worst. Well, during my low points, she has every reason to not respect me, but that's where grace comes in. If your spouse has some major issues, like drug or alcohol addiction, for example, well, I know it can be pretty difficult to respect their behavior. While I'm not telling you to look the other way, I do encourage you to grow together spiritually. Grace opens the door for the transparency necessary for vulnerability, repentance, and ultimately reconciliation. In a truly intimate marriage, it is possible to respect your spouse even though you don't approve of their behavior. So be gracious and start creating the kind of intimate marriage you've been longing for. I'm Jim Burns from Homeward with Real Life Answers.
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3: PJI is celebrating a landmark victory at the U.S. Supreme Court. We filed an amicus brief supporting Idaho's Fairness in Women's Sports Act, urging the court to preserve women's sports for biological females. 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At PJI, we believe every female athlete deserves a level playing field. 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
4: 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She sings about her relationships, or lack thereof, and sometimes dives into uncomfortable details and double entendres. 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For Musgraves fans, Middle of Nowhere might mark a welcome return to music that made her a star. 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We'll be singing your song. I'm Paul Acey with Plugged In by Focus on the Family.
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7: Whenever I say that parents should not allow their teenagers to have smartphones, the number one objection

0: question I hear is, but what about my child's friends? I don't want her to be left out. Never mind that I have just shown troubling brain scans and given sobering statistics on social media-related suicides. The parents of Greystones Ireland have come up with a creative and powerful solution to this dilemma. According to the Sun newspaper, the entire parent population got together to agree not to buy smartphones for their kids until they were in secondary school. Here in the U.S., we call secondary school high school. The article pointed out the mental health crisis that has been linked to the rise in social media use. Talk about guts. Kudos to these brave parents who've decided to go against the grain. Every town, community group, church, etc. around the world should consider emulating the parents of Greystones. I would only add one suggestion, and please hear me out. Wait until after university before allowing children, yes, their brains are still that young, to have smartphones. You might consider my position extreme until your child has a severe social media-related mental health crisis.
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1: The judgment of Sodom and Gomorrah is nothing compared to what's coming. Here's Pastor James Cadiz.
2: The judgment that awaits America is probably going to be far more significant than Sodom and Gomorrah. Because in a world that exists right now, where there are so many people that are preaching the gospel, yet we have so many that are rejecting it. We better pray for a spiritual awakening in this country, because if we don't have a spiritual awakening in this country, it is going to be worse for America on the day of judgment than Sodom and Gomorrah ever was. Because what Sodom and Gomorrah never had that America has plenty of is people preaching the gospel and telling the truth about Sodom.

0: Jesus gives us a warning in Mark chapter 6 that is so significant, we deserve what's coming if we don't heed it. We must wake up and pay attention to the world around us. A lot is coming our way, and we have to look up and listen if we hope to find shelter. Here's Pastor James Cadiz on Light on the Hill.
1: But Jesus said unto them, a prophet is not without honor, but in his own country and among his own kin and in his own house. Isn't that sad? Look at what Jesus is saying here. And again, I want people to focus on what I believe the author intended for us to focus on. You see, most people, when they hear this passage, will quote, a prophet is not without honor, bro, and they'll just leave it alone. But what they're not focusing in on and what they're not paying attention to is what Jesus is declaring by making that statement. Tell me if you've ever heard anybody teach this to you. I know that I haven't because I haven't seen it in commentaries. But look what Jesus is saying. A prophet is not without honor, but in what? His own country, among his own kin, and in his own house. Jesus is basically speaking of himself. And he's saying that in his country he's being rejected, amongst his brothers and sisters he's being rejected, and in his very house he's being rejected. When he says his very house, what do you think he's talking about? You think he's talking about the home that he owned, the multi-million dollar home that Jesus owned? Sorry, he didn't have a home. Jesus told us he doesn't have a home. He doesn't have a place to shelter like even the birds do. He doesn't have a home. But he's talking about himself here when he says, a prophet is not without honor, but in his own country and among his own kin and in his what? His own house. He's talking about the synagogues and the temple. When you start looking at the place where people gathered in the name of God, he's God himself. This is his own home and he's being disrespected. You know, to this day, that still happens. Do you know that to this day, when you go into what is supposed to be the house of God, it's insane to see how much God is dishonored. Look at what's going on with the pride flags in front of churches and just all the lying and the crazy. I was so sad. I saw somebody post matter of fact, just a few minutes before I came out of here, and it broke my heart to read it because she's right. She's not wrong. And she's saying, has anybody ever stopped to think about how it is that an obscene amount of pastors that gain popularity are also ones who exhibit signs of abusing others? Like, believe me, as a pastor, that's not a comfortable question to confront. It's not a comfortable question to ask even. But you know, there's a direct correlation. There's a uniquely direct correlation because we see even early on that Christ himself was rejected in his own home. And we have an institution filled with people who continue to reject Christ in his own home. They continue to reject the Lord in his own house. That should wake us up, shouldn't it? It should cause us to develop a little bit of awareness and understanding of where we are and who it is that we're dealing with, and maybe have respect for the work that God has done for us, and maybe with a deeper and better sense of gratitude for all that we have and all that God continues to do, we have a different outlook on how we ought to consider one another and how we ought to look at one another and how we should think of situations that God has put in front of us. But by the grace of God, so go we. Amen? I mean, if you think about it, look at how blessed each and every single one of us are. And yet we seem to be dissatisfied with the place that we're in because we just want just a little bit more. I think we should be dissatisfied in our walk with God in seeking just a little bit more to accomplish his purposes and not worry about everything else, because everything else tends to fall right in line when you take care of that main thing. It's very important that we look at that. Look what it goes on to say. And he could there do no mighty work save he that laid his hands upon a few sick folk and healed them. And he marveled because of their unbelief. And he went round about the villages teaching. What a heartbreaking picture. What a heartbreaking picture. Again, this is not what's taught often. Most people don't even pay attention to it. But the fact that Christ is rejected in his own home was the very tool that was used by the devil to keep God's very best from entering into that town, entering into that place, being amongst those people. Do you know that God's blessing upon you is directly correlated to what you'll allow him to do and what you won't allow him to do? that God's blessing upon you is directly associated with what you choose to do when he asks you to do it? That if you choose to reject God because you're stumbled by him for whatever reason, you also choose to stop from allowing God to do the work that he wants to do. The blessing that you actually want to receive won't be received because you've rejected the one who wants to give it to you. I think there's something pretty spectacular about the man and the woman who says, I will allow myself to be yielded to the final court of arbitration, which is the scriptures, knowing fully and understanding the fact that if I continue to give myself to it, then the blessings that God puts upon me will always be unmitigated. It's never going to be stopped. I'm never going to be the reason why God can't bless me. I think we are the sole reasons why oftentimes God can't bless us, because we don't let him. And we don't let him through our rebellion. It's heavy. So look what he does. By the way, can I just say this? I still can't get past this verse. Verse 6 is a tough one for me to stomach, because they had it right there at their fingertips. They just had it. It was there. They had it right there. It's amazing how that works. I remember one time, years and years ago, a young man who was very eager about being in ministry. He wanted to be in the ministry so bad. And God had opened up a pretty spectacular door for him to get in the ministry as a pastor, to get involved. And he came to us in a very abrupt way, and he said, man, I know I'm supposed to be here, and I want to be in the ministry, and I want to serve. I really, really want to serve, and I want to do it. I go, well, you already are serving. Do me a favor, just trust in the Lord and let his timing handle everything. What he didn't know is that just a day prior or 2 days prior, there was a conversation that had ensued with the senior pastor encouraging him to consider bringing this young man on as a staff member and to serve the Lord and to really excel. Well, this young man was offended by the counsel that we gave him to sit still and let God do what God wants to do and just be submitted to the call that he's in right now. And he ended up contacting, against our advice, the senior pastor, and said some things while going over the heads of the people that were overseeing him that pretty much sealed his own fate. So his lack of willingness to submit and obey kept him from having the job that he was literally probably within an hour away from getting. I think that's the story of all of us when it comes to the Lord. I think we want things so bad, or we think we should have things so bad, or we think that something should go this specific way, that we choose in our lack of belief, we choose in our unbelief to take things in our own hands. Then we go and we take them in our own hands, and all we do is we make the situation worse. Instead of just simply saying, okay, Lord, I know that you've called me here, so I'm not going to make an issue of that, and I'm going to trust that you, in your timing, will handle the situation as you see fit. But I wish we all thought that way. I wish I thought that way oftentimes. Sometimes I reject my own counsel. Oh, there could have been so much more could have happened other than just a few little sick people being healed. That's a heavy statement. And he called unto him the 12 and began to send them forth by two and two, and gave them power over unclean spirits, and commanded them that they should take nothing for their journey save a staff only, no scrip, no bread, no money in their purse, but be shod with the sandals and not put on two coats. So he basically goes to them and he says, okay, you're all going to be paired together. You two get together. You two get together. You two get together. You two get together and go do these things. Go preach the gospel. Cast out demons. Go do these things. Don't bring any supplies with you. Don't bring anything. I just want you to go. I think God was teaching them an exercise in faith and trust. I really, truly believe that, because this idea of going somewhere and not being prepared is a miserable prospect to me. It's completely miserable. I've been having to do a lot of travel as of late again, and I hate it. I hate traveling. I hate long drives. I'm not a fan of any of that stuff. I don't like flying. I'm just not a fan of it. I would much rather be at home and pretty much just live happy, be at home, don't do anything kind of mode. That's the way I am. My idea of a vacation is being a hermit. I mean, that's the thing. But I know this. I know that human beings were not designed by God to be hermits. And when you choose to be a hermit, you just destroy your life. And I know lots of people that have destroyed their lives by isolating themselves and just doing nonsense, you know, their whole lives. But if I could have it my way, it would be that. I would just rather do that. But I don't, because I know that God's called me to do other things. But when I do travel, I go out of my way to make sure I'm prepared. I go out of my way to make sure certain things are in order, that I've got things set up. All the things that I need, that I depend on a day-to-day basis, is all squared away. I make sure I have extra batteries, all my computer. I mean, I do it all. I think that's important. Imagine Jesus going to them and telling them, no, you're going to go travel. Don't take anything. Don't do a single thing other than what I just asked you to do. That's a scary place to be in. That's pretty heavy. So look at this. Verse 10. And he said unto them, in what place soever you enter into a house, there abide till you depart from that place. And notice what he says, and whosoever shall not receive you nor hear you when you depart thence, shake off the dust under your feet for a testimony against them. Verily I say unto you, it shall be more tolerable for Sodom and Gomorrah in that day of judgment than for that city. And they went out and preached that men should repent, and they cast out many devils and anointed with oil that were sick and healed them. That's kind of a heavy statement if you think about it, right? It's a super, super heavy statement, but I want you to analyze the stories for just a moment. I want you to consider what happened in the circumstance related to Sodom and Gomorrah. You see, in the circumstance related to Sodom and Gomorrah, Sodom and Gomorrah were both judged by God, and that judgment was set. Abraham is told that the cities were going to be judged. So Abraham says, listen, if there's just a few people over there that are godly, will you spare the city? And of course, God says, yeah, of course I will. And then that number drops, and it gets lower, and it gets lower, and it gets lower, and it gets lower. And finally, when Abraham presents to the Lord, hey, if there's just a handful of people, will you save the city? God says yes. And there wasn't. There wasn't even a handful of people. Literally, the city could not be spared because of the rampant unrighteousness and wickedness. And here's the thing that a lot of people don't consider when they examine the story of Lot and Sodom and Gomorrah, and that's this. Lot was referred to as a righteous man, yet Lot is recorded in the Bible to not have shared any of the truth that had laid within him. We don't see record of it in the Bible. As a matter of fact, when the Bible talks about remembering the days of Noah, it's a very different thing from when the Bible says remember the days of Lot. The days of Lot are indicative of a man who was righteous, yet was attracted to the world based and built upon materialism, and as he stayed in that world, he became affected by that world. And as he got affected by that world, he was so attached with the prominence and the position that had been given to him in that city that he was willing to sacrifice his own daughters to be able to somehow appeal to and maintain some semblance or stance of reputation. Contrary to popular belief of the movement associated with gay and lesbianism, the judgment upon Sodom and Gomorrah had nothing to do with a lack of hospitality. There couldn't be a more evil conclusion. The prime indicators that we get from that story and understanding that story is not only was a righteous man influenced by that country, by that city, and not only was he carried away, and we know that, by the way, because even when he was running away from judgment, he still wanted to go hang out in a cave where he could overlook the city. Think about that for a second. His wife turned back. She stopped and turned back. She became a pillar of salt. So here's the thing. During that time, there were no righteous people in Sodom. During that time, there were no righteous people in Gomorrah. During that time, there was nobody there to warn them about their rebellion against God. They were so rampant in their rebellion that it was obvious they were going against the very thing that God had embedded within their hearts, undoubtedly. So they were worthy of judgment because of the wickedness that they gave themselves to. There's no excuse. But when Jesus actually makes the statement that it is going to be more tolerable for Sodom and Gomorrah in the day of judgment than for that city. What he's saying is that it'll be more tolerable because at least in Sodom and Gomorrah, there was nobody there preaching the gospel and telling the truth. Yet in the city that these men go to visit, you have a righteous, godly men that are preaching the message of the kingdom and repentance, and they're being rejected. And God says, when they reject you out of that city, it'll be better for them to have been Sodom and Gomorrah on judgment day than the place that they're going to be in. Why? Because they've been confronted with the truth and now they've denied it. That's why I'm so nervous about the generation that we're seeing today. That's why I'm so nervous about the things that I'm watching right now. Do you understand how inundated with the truth we are today? Do you understand how easy it is to get into the Word today? Do you understand how little effort is involved in even doing something as simple as reading the Bible? If you wanted to, you could hear the Bible read to you every single day of the week. Like literally, you could literally give yourself to 7 hours if you wanted to, of listening to the Bible in time and a half being read to you and listen through the whole Bible. If you listen to it 2.5 times, which I've done, you could probably have it read to you in about 2.5 to 4 hours. It just depends. Depends on who's reading it. If it's James Earl Jones reading it, sounds like Darth Vader, by the way, when he's reading it. I have that copy, by the way. I have that copy of the Bible. It takes a little bit longer because he's slow. That kind of thing, right? But my point is, it's easier and easier and easier and easier and easier and easier today to know and to learn and understand God's message. Understand the amount of time available, or the time and hours of things. I just got told by our team that it just videos. I get 8,000 videos. A library of 8,000 videos. I mean, can you imagine like how long it would take to get through that? The point isn't to say, oh, look at what I've done. The point is to saying we have hundreds and millions of resources out there that are designed to get you to be more deeply acquainted and familiar with the Word of God. And yet we are a society that rejects God more than we've rejected God so much in the past. I mean, it is amazing to see the levels of rejection. I think that's why I'm so excited about what I've been seeing as of late. Jack Hibbs sent me the opening prayer that was shared at the beginning of the cabinet meeting. I had already seen it. I was blown away by it. I don't know if I was blown away by the prayer, although the prayer was amazing, absolutely amazing. I don't know if I was blown away by the prayer as much as I was blown away with the president going, wow, that was great. Or he said something like that. What a beautiful thing. You know, the president has made it clear that he wants all of his cabinet meetings to be opened up in prayer by the HUD secretary. Like, I never thought I would see the day again where people would open up meetings in the Capitol, especially at that high of a level, saying in the name of Jesus. You just think about that, right? Yet here's the part that scares me. The judgment that awaits America is probably going to be far more significant than Sodom and Gomorrah. Because in a world that exists right now, where there are so many people that are preaching the gospel, yet we have so many that are rejecting it, we better pray for a spiritual awakening in this country. Because if we don't have a spiritual awakening in this country, it is going to be worse for America on the day of judgment than Sodom and Gomorrah ever was. Because what Sodom and Gomorrah never had that America has plenty of is people preaching the gospel and telling the truth about salvation.
0: Thank you for joining us today for Light on the Hill. 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
1: Here's my point, and this is where it gets really heavy. If none of this has felt heavy to you, let this part feel heavy to you. Let it feel heavier than me, and that's a lot of weight. What are you doing with all that God's given you? That's a question that is not designed to be rhetorical in nature. I'm not asking you that question rhetorically. I'm asking you that question with the hopes that you will stop for a moment and reflect upon your answer. What have you done with what God's given you? Are you faithful? If God's given you an audience, are you cultivating that audience? If God's given you a talent, are you cultivating that talent? If God's given you the ability to communicate, are you cultivating that? If God's given you the gifting to be an earner, are you working on that? What are you doing with what God's given you? Here's my question. Are you willing to accept the fact that if you will be faithful to what God has done for you and what God has called you to do, that you will find blessing beyond your capacity? You have to be willing to understand that. You have to be willing to actually follow that. Because if you're not, you'll be held accountable for not taking advantage of every gift that God has given you. You'll be held accountable for not taking part in the freedoms that you have. Somebody had told me this recently. Actually, they didn't tell me. They reminded me of this. I had known this forever. But I was reminded of the process that the body of Christ goes through in China to be able to know the word. Do you know what they do in China, by the way? And by the way, this is in other countries too. They do it in parts of Iraq. They do it in parts of Iran. They take the Bible. This is not a joke. They rip out each page of the Bible. And amongst the people that meet secretly, they hand out the pieces to one another like contraband. And the job of the people that have their page is to memorize that page. Then they give that page to somebody else to memorize. And they all start exchanging these pages, and eventually they're all close to or all have already memorized the Bible. It's amazing to think about the extents that they go through to be able to do it. Yet we have it in plenty here. And what do? We just trash it. We just throw it around. We just waste it. It doesn't make any kind of sense. It might perhaps be one of the most shocking things. One last quick thought on this. Help you understand the principle a little deeper. One of the most interesting things that I used to notice from people coming from other countries, especially other countries where they were starved or other countries where they didn't have a lot of food, was to see the utter shock in their faces when they would go to a restaurant. Now, typically, there were two things that would shock them. And I've watched I've watched this happen in real time. There's two things that would shock them. The first thing, they were shocked with the sheer volume of food that was available to them. It was just shocking to them. But what was more shocking than the sheer volume of food made available to them was how willing people were, after their meals were done, to throw away so much food. They would look at it and they would say, how could you do that? It's so scarce where we're at. Do you know how hard people have to work to get the kind of food that's on a single plate here? And we look at that and we go, okay, well, I mean, I get it. We come from a different culture, background. People throw food away all the time. It's a regular part of the way life is lived. But we do the same thing spiritually. God has abundantly blessed us with so unbelievably much. And what have we done? We've just basically not valued it. We've glutted ourselves in some ways. We've thrown away so much of what we've been blessed with, and we don't take it seriously. I would encourage you guys to understand everything God has put in front of you and take full advantage of every resource that you have. Why? Because there's so much to gain from it. We are the only ones that can limit God, or that are limiting God, from doing the full blessing that He wants to do in our lives. So let's wake up and take advantage of every opportunity. Amen?
0: Remember, you are the light of the world. A city that is set on a hill cannot be hidden. 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

This is Ann Graham Lotz with Daily Light for Daily Living. Jesus told his disciples in John chapter 15, verse 7, "If you abide in me, and my words abide in you, you will ask what you desire, and it shall be done for you." Do you think this promise was like handing them a divine genie in a bottle? As ludicrous as that is, it actually is the way some people view prayer. And when the genie doesn't pop out of the bottle, they become offended with God and resent him for not being at their beck and call. One major prerequisite to receiving answers to prayer is that our requests line up with God's will. Listen to me. How will we know what God's will is? By abiding constantly in his word. Instead of basing our prayers on, "I hope so," our prayers should be based on, "God says so." And if we are saturating ourselves in his word, then his desires will be ours. This is Ann Graham Lotz.

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2: We must never, never, never divide over incidentals. But we must stand for conviction if we have to stand alone. Sometimes denominations have to stand alone. And if they won't, churches have to stand alone. Not only do churches have to stand alone, families have to stand alone. Sometimes you might be in a church that doesn't take a stand for the Word of God, then you need to get your family in another church. Sometimes individuals have to stand alone. You may be the only one in your family that stands up for the truth. But it is better to stand alone with the truth than to be wrong with a multitude.
1: Welcome to Love Worth Finding. In part one of today's message, pastor, teacher, and author Adrian Rogers revealed that it's better to be divided by truth than to be united in error. It's also better to speak the truth that hurts and then heals than to tell a lie that comforts and then kills. And it's better to be hated for telling the truth than to be loved for telling a lie. What happens when we stand alone for truth rather than be wrong with a multitude? What happens when lies temporarily succeed? If you have your Bible, turn to 2 Kings chapter 22 as Adrian Rogers delivers an unchanging message to a changing world.
2: What we have here is the story of a good man. His name was Jehoshaphat. But he was a good man who tried to do a good thing, but he did it the wrong way. He got himself in league with an ungodly man whose name was Ahab. And he's about to reap the consequences. And so, like many people today, they plan, they plot, they agree, and then after they've done it, they carry it to God in prayer and ask God to rubber stamp their plans. And so let's look in verse 5. And Jehoshaphat said unto the king of Israel, inquire, I pray thee, at the word of the Lord today. Now Jehoshaphat said, you know, we ought to pray about this thing. Remember, he's already made up his mind. He's already given his word. He's already entered into an alliance. And then he tries to get God to rubber stamp it. And so he says, let's pray about it. We need a word from God. Now, the king, the wicked king, whose name was Ahab, he had his court prophets. He had his paid, pussyfooting, pandering prophets. There were 400 of them, and he called them together. Notice in verse 6, and the king of Israel gathered the prophets together, about 400 men, and said unto them, shall I go against Ramoth-Gilead to battle, or shall I forbear? And they said, go up, for the Lord shall deliver it into the hand of the king. 400 preachers speaking with unanimity. At that time, Jehoshaphat knew something was really wrong when 400 preachers get together about anything. And so he's getting a little nervous now, and he says, I'm a little suspicious of this. Instinctively, he knew that something was wrong. And he said, isn't there someone else that we can get other than these 400? And notice in verse 7, and Jehoshaphat said, is there not here a prophet of the Lord besides that we may inquire of him? Now notice verse 8, and the king of Israel said unto Jehoshaphat, there is yet one man, Micaiah, the son of Imlah, by whom we may inquire of the Lord, but I hate him. For he doth not prophesy good concerning me, but evil. And Jehoshaphat said, let not the king say so. That is, king, give him a chance. Let's hear what this 401st prophet will say. And so they ask him to prophesy. Let's go get Micaiah. Ahab said, I don't want that preacher around here. He never says anything good to me. He never says anything good about me. He never prophesies good concerning me. Of course he couldn't. How can you say anything good to or for a bad man? This was God's man, Micaiah. But they send for Micaiah because Ahab needs Jehoshaphat and he doesn't want to lose that cooperation. So they send for Micaiah. The answer that this man of God gave, whose name was Micaiah, has put steel in my backbone. And I pray, God, that every man of God will resonate with the words of Micaiah. Look, if you will, in verse 14. And Micaiah said, "As the Lord liveth, what the Lord saith unto me, that will I speak." That's underscored in my Bible. As the Lord liveth, what the Lord saith unto me, that will I speak. It may not be pleasant, but I'll say it. It may not be prudent, but I'll say it. It may not be pleasing, but I'll say it. It may not be profitable, but I must say it. I may go to jail, and by the way, he did. They may kill me, but I'll say it. I may not get a promotion, but I will say it. I will not be intimidated by the king. The king can't put strings on me. Do you know the difference between a puppet and a prophet? A puppet has strings on him. No man of God can have strings on him. And so he said, "What God says to me, that I will say." Now, here's the first thing. It is better to be divided by truth than to be united in error. There's a lot of sentimental preaching about Jesus being the great unifier, but Jesus has caused more division than any other force since creation. Listen to what Jesus said in Matthew chapter 10, verses 34 and following. Jesus said, now these are the words of Jesus. They may surprise you. "Think not that I'm come to send peace on earth. I came not to send peace, but a sword. For I'm come to set a man at variance against his father, and the daughter against her mother, and the daughter-in-law against her mother-in-law. And a man's foes shall be they of his own household." And some of you could say, that is true in my house. Ever since I gave my heart to Christ, there's been strife in my house, and there's been a division in my house concerning the Lord Jesus Christ. Those who value unity above truth have missed the spirit of Jesus. It is better to be divided by truth than united in error. Now again, I want to say, I am not asking God's people and good people to divide over incidentals. But when the great eternal values of the Word of God are jettisoned and crucified upon the altar of conformity and cooperation, it is a sin against Almighty God. Not only is it better to be divided by truth than united in error, but number two, it is better to speak the truth that hurts and then heals than to tell a lie that comforts and then kills. These 400 men told Ahab and Jehoshaphat a lie. It was a lie that Ahab loved to hear. He loved these pandering preachers because they told him what he wanted to hear rather than what he needed to hear, and as a result fell into great calamity. Preachers need to stop trying to win popularity contests. I want to say it again. It is better to tell the truth that hurts and then heals than to tell a lie that comforts and then kills. Now Ahab said, "I hate the message that this man brings." He saw a man who was his friend as his enemy. The former pastor of this church, Dr. Robert G. Lee, used to say when he preached on hell, some will call preaching about hell cruel. But Dr. Lee used to say, "I'd rather be called cruel for being kind than to be called kind for being cruel." Rough truth is better than polished falsehood. Let me give you some verses. Ecclesiastes chapter 7 and verse 5. "It is better to hear the rebuke of the wise than for a man to hear the song of fools." There's some people today in our churches who are hearing the song of fools. You know what is happening in some schools of church growth? Church growth now is being studied in America.

it's counterproductive to the evangelism enterprise than the often crude, uncouth, and unchristian strategy of attempting to make people aware of their lost and sinful condition. This same preacher said, "My number one role is that I don't want to do anything that would turn somebody off, so they will not be open to listening to my invitation to accept Jesus Christ as their best friend." A friend, people need a Savior. They need to know that they're lost. They need to know that they're sinners under the wrath of a righteous and a holy God. That's not a popular message. But it is better to tell the truth that hurts and then heals than to tell a lie that comforts and then kills. I've told you of the sailors who asked the chaplain this question. "Chaplain, do you believe in hell?" He said, "Yes, I do. Why do you ask?" They said, "For this reason. If there is a hell and you don't believe in it, we don't want you for a chaplain. And if there is no hell, we don't need any chaplain." There is, friend, the wrath of God. Micaiah refused to be bought. He refused to be intimidated. He knew it's better to be divided by truth than united in error. He knew it was better to tell the truth that hurts and then heals than to tell a lie that comforts and then kills. I don't believe that we ought to go out of our way to be rude to people, but primarily, it is not my job to fill the pew. It is my job to fill the pulpit, to preach the Word of God. It is better to tell the truth that hurts and then heals than to tell a lie that comforts and then kills. Let me give it to you from the Word of God. Proverbs chapter 27, verses 5 and 6. "Open rebuke is better than secret love. Faithful are the wounds of a friend, but the kisses of an enemy are deceitful." What Ahab was receiving was 400 kisses from faithless prophets who had never heard from God, rather than hearing and wanting to hear the wound of a friend, a man who wanted to tell him the truth. The third thing is this: it is better to be hated for telling the truth than to be loved for telling a lie. Ahab said concerning this man, "I hate him." Look, if you will, in verse 8, "And the king of Israel said unto Jehoshaphat, There is yet one man, Micaiah the son of Imlah, by whom we may inquire of the Lord, but I hate him. And I say this, that every man of God is not going to be loved. And I want to be loved. I love to be loved. I don't like to be disliked. But it is better to be hated for telling the truth than to be loved for telling a lie." Micaiah was a man of God. We don't have to be elected clergyman of the year. We have to stop running for popularity contests. The Apostle Paul would not give way when he talked to the Galatians. And he told the Galatians that they were off in doctrinal error. And then he said to them, he asked them this question in Galatians chapter 4 and verse 16, "Am I therefore your enemy because I tell you the truth?" I'm not your enemy because I tell you the truth. But sometimes, somehow, we think that those who tell us the truth are enemies. I was in my car in South Florida, supposed to go to an engagement, and I was on a very fine road in a good rental car. It had beautiful music, and it was wonderful. The sun was shining. The car was running smoothly. I'm praising the Lord, driving along there, listening to this music. But I got a suspicion that something was wrong. I wasn't seeing the right signs that I needed to see that was to get me to my destination. So I asked a highway patrolman, "Is this the way to thus and such?" He said, "Mister, you're headed the wrong way, and you're way away from where you ought to be." I want to ask you a question. Was that man who told me I was on the wrong road, was he an enemy or a friend? I mean, I was enjoying myself on the wrong road. I mean, it was wonderful. He was a friend. He didn't bring me good news. He brought me bad news, but had he not told me, it would have been worse news. I did make my engagement because a man told a man on the wrong road in a good car listening to beautiful

0: music on a sunny day, you're headed the wrong way. Am I therefore your enemy because I tell you the truth? Micaiah told the truth, and they put him in prison on bread and water. Jesus told the truth, and they crucified him. I had a woman in a former church call me on Monday. She was a friend. She said, "Pastor, were you preaching to me Sunday?" I said, "Bertha, I was shooting down in a hole. If you were down in it, I can't help it." I loved her, but she was wrong, and she knew it. We're not called on to be loved by everybody else, but to bear the reproach of Jesus. As a matter of fact, if you'll study the Bible, it's almost impossible to find anybody in the Bible who stood for the truth who was loved by everyone. Matter of fact, it was impossible. Abel was killed by his brother. Noah was so hated that he could not get 7 converts in 120 years. Joseph was sold into slavery. Moses was hated and ridiculed by his family. Elijah was chased. He thought he was the only prophet left. Elisha was called a baldhead. Isaiah preached to deaf ears. Jeremiah was a weeping prophet because of the recalcitrance of those that he preached to. Daniel was put in the lion's den. The Hebrew children were put into the fiery furnace. David was chased and hunted by Saul, and John the Baptist lost his head, and Peter was crucified upside down, and Stephen was stoned, and Paul was left for dead outside of Lystra. John the Apostle was exiled on Patmos. James was martyred, and Jesus was crucified. Must I be carried to the skies on flowery beds of ease while others fought to win the prize and sailed through bloody seas? Sure, I must fight if I would reign. Increase my courage, Lord. I'll bear the toil and endure the pain, supported by thy word. Here's a fourth thing I would say to you. It is better to stand alone with the truth than to be wrong with a multitude. Look, if you will, in verses 13 and 14 again. And the messenger that was gone to call Micaiah spake unto him, saying, "Behold, now the words of the prophets declare good unto the king with one mouth." That is, there's unanimity. "Let thy word, I pray thee, be like the word of one of them, and speak that which is good." And Micaiah said, "As the Lord liveth, what the Lord saith unto me, that will I speak." That is, I'll not make it unanimous. I don't care what 400 preachers say. I'm going to say what God says. It was 400-1. Do you know what I've learned in life? The majority is almost always wrong. Majority in America is generally and almost always wrong. What we're headed for today is where everybody wants this spirit of uniformity. And what the Antichrist is working to build is a world church in a world state. And there are those who want to homogenize society and obliterate conviction. And the religion of America today is get-alongism. And we're almost un-American if we don't put our arms around everybody else's shoulder and say, "Your religion is just as good as mine." And to say that Jesus Christ is the only way, to say that the Bible is the Word of God, is to brand you as a bigot, narrow, uncooperative, and horror of horrors, a fundamentalist. But men of God have always stood alone. Noah had to stand alone when he preached. Elijah stood alone on Mount Carmel against the 450 prophets of Baal. Amos stood alone in the courtroom at Bethel. True prophets must stand alone. They tried to soften Micaiah up. They tried to say, "Micaiah, get along with a ministerial alliance. 400 preachers have agreed on this." I want to say again that we must never, never, never divide over incidentals, but we must stand for conviction if we have to stand alone. Sometimes denominations have to stand alone. Sometimes churches have to stand alone. When I came to be the pastor of this church, they asked me about my relationship to the denomination. I said, "I am a Southern Baptist. I love Southern Baptist. I was saved in a Southern Baptist church." I said, "I want you to know this, that I'm a Christian first, a Baptist second, Southern Baptist third, but I will not be a Southern Baptist if it means that I have to compromise the Word of God." And I want you to know that going out ahead of time. Now, I love this denomination. I believe it's worth struggling for, and I believe it's worth preaching to, and it's worth loving. And I believe that though we're light years from being perfect, we are moving in the right direction. And for that, I praise and thank God. But denominations have to stand alone, and if they won't, churches have to stand alone. And not only do churches have to stand alone, families have to stand alone. Sometimes you might be in a church that doesn't take a stand for the Word of God. Then you need to get your family in another church. You say, but I've been a member of this church for so long, and besides that, my grandmother is buried in the church cemetery in the backyard. Well, I'll tell you, Grandma would leave if she could, I'll guarantee you. Sometimes individuals have to stand alone. You may be the only one in your family that stands up for the truth. Again, don't divide over incidentals. If it be possible, as much as lieth in you, live peaceably with all men. But it is better to stand alone with the truth than to be wrong with a multitude. Now, here's the fifth and final thing. It is better to ultimately succeed with the truth than to temporarily succeed with a lie. Look, if you will, in verse 34 of this same chapter. This concerns Ahab. And a certain man drew a bow at a venture and smote the king of Israel between the joints of the harness. Wherefore he said unto the driver of his chariot, turn thine hand and carry me out of the host, for I am wounded. It was a tragic battle for Ahab. He would not listen to the man of God and the word of God. The preacher was thrown in prison. But give God time. For God's arrow found Ahab, and God's crown has found Micaiah. It is better, my friend, to ultimately succeed with the truth than to temporarily succeed with a lie. Now, the thing that is desperately needed in today's world is the truth. The Bible contains the precepts of truth. Jesus is the person of truth, and the Holy Spirit is the power of truth.
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3: Because when we humble ourselves in that way, great things happen. People's lives are changed, and their influence for the kingdom of heaven's sake. You know, you could be the refreshment to someone who's having a really bad day just because you're humble and you're graceful and you allow them to go in front of you in the line, even though you were there first. You could see they're rushing up. Say, hey, I only got a few things. Go ahead, go first. Oh, thank you. Oh, I'm in such a hurry. You know, hey, don't worry about it. I know what that's like. God bless you. Have a great day. You know, little thing. Oh, thank you. And they go and they rush off. And you know what? Later on, they're going to remember, yeah, there's this guy, man, and so nice to me today. They let me go in front of him, and I was in a hurry, and he even was compassionate towards me and asked God to bless me. Things like that have a way of influencing people's lives for the good, and it makes such a great difference in our lives as well. We need to be careful of our service. Verse 6, Paul said, not with eye service, as men pleasers, but as bondservants of Christ, or literally slaves of Christ, doing the will of God from the heart. Our call to serve conscientiously needs to be with that kind of attitude. Now, do you remember gym class in high school? Maybe junior high? Gym class, you know? They make you wear those goofy outfits. When I was going to school, junior high and high school, the shorts were about this long on the legs, you know. They're way up there, and you had the white socks pulled up and the goofy tennis shoes on and the little funky Hanes t-shirt on, you know. And you had to go out and stand in a little spot on the ground where they painted a little number, and you had to stand there. And then one of the coaches would come out, all right, you guys, jumping jacks, let's go. You know, everybody, you know, and then push-ups, you know, and give me 50 of them. What, 50? Are you kidding me? So down, up, down, up, and there you are. And you know, that's the kind of attitude that some people have in their service to others that way. Everyone's doing it as long as the teacher's looking. But if he looks in the other way, they all go on hold. Like employees who are all action when the boss is around, but otherwise they're slacking at the water cooler with others and talking and telling jokes and flirting with the women. Remember the parable of the talents that Jesus spoke of? The master gave 5 bags of silver to one, 2 bags of silver to another, and 1 bag of silver to the last. And it was done according to their abilities. When he returned, he praised them. He said, well done, good and faithful servant. But to the slave who did nothing with his talent, his investment, the master gave this scornful epithet regarding that. He called that servant wicked and lazy. Imagine that. Imagine our boss is coming to you and saying, you're wicked and you're lazy. You're not any good. And you're just about to get fired unless you turn it around. Imagine that being recorded in your records as an employee there. The Lord won't use laziness, period. There is no lazy, faithful servants. That's an oxymoron. Lazy and faithful don't go together. And there are none that way. If you are not happy at your job, you are still called to work as unto the Lord. This applies to students working part-time jobs as well as long-term employees. We should do it all for the glory of God and become a difference maker, not only to God, but to men as well. In both our service to God and man, we can shine for the glory of God in the process. You can be the example that brings a lost sinner to saving grace. simply by honoring the Lord in your labors. As people reflect upon their lives and they remember you, they're going to remember what you stood for and whether or not Christianity is worth it all. But it is. And we know this to be true. So we should reflect that goodness to everyone we meet. Now, we're to also work pleasantly with goodwill. And it begins with goodwill. In verse 7, Paul says, with goodwill doing service as to the Lord and not to men. Now, in speaking to this, goodwill is kindness towards others. Literally being kind. And the idea is of a cheerful goodwill with pleasantness. How are you doing today? Hey, it's great to see you. I hope you have a good day today. What are you doing? Can I help you? Do you need some extra help? I'll stick around and give you a hand. As long as I have time, I can help you. That's the kind of attitude that opens doors to people's hearts. We've all met Christians who are baptized in lemon juice. What do you want? I don't care. I'm too busy. No, I ain't got time to talk to you. I got to go to Bible study after this. Wife makes me go to midweek. I've met Christians like that. Met all kinds of Christians out in the world. And it's funny how we can impress people or depress people with our attitudes. And goodwill, well, that's the kindness that we show to others in a way that brings about a pleasantness to their lives. They actually look forward to seeing you. Imagine that. Yeah, you're someone they want to be around. They like being around. I had young men under my charge in one of my secular jobs. I was the area foreman. I set up all the machinery and they would run it and stuff. And, you know, I would treat them with respect and like I would want to be treated. And, you know, I had them, some of them come up and actually ask me, why was I different? What was it about me? You just seemed to be happy all the time. I said, well, I snort cocaine before I get to work, you know. On an old job, maybe before Christ, maybe. No. I tell man, it's Jesus. What? And I remember one particular fella. He was about this big. At least he appeared to be that big. He was like one of these little fire plug kind of guys, short and stout. And he was an Irishman. He had an Irish accent. He was from Dublin. And I said, well, are you a Catholic or a Protestant? And boy, that got him going. He goes, I ain't no flippin' Catholic. I said, oh, cool. All right. I said, one time I looked at him, I said, well, you know, because he would open up to me. I said, well, let me ask you a question. Now, you're Protestant, right?
4: Yeah.
3: I said, well, so you love Jesus, right? I said, yeah. I said, well, I know a lot of Catholics and they love Jesus too. Well, yeah, I guess so. I said, so why can't you guys get along? Isn't that hypocritical to hate somebody else and then claim to love Jesus Christ when he calls us to love everyone? And he kind of did the, what? But they're Catholic. You know, I could just see the wheels spinning in his head. You know, he wanted to come up with some kind of response to that. I'm a Catholic. But he didn't. He just looked at me. He goes, wow, I never thought of it that way. I said, well, you should, because we're Christians. And we've been called to imitate Christ. He went to everyone, regardless of who they were. And he treated the self-righteous with contempt because that's what they deserved. But he loved them all the same. And he would that they would come to know the truth. And some did. I said, and we've been called as Christians to love one another as brothers in Christ. If we name Jesus Christ, then we're brothers. He wound up asking me what church I went to, and I told him, and he said, hey, well, there's one of those down the street from where I live. I said, you should go. You should check that church out. He did. Got saved and went back to Ireland as a missionary. All because of one simple little conversation. That's the difference we make in people's lives when we're under the attitude of goodwill. When we exercise pleasantness in our lives. When we speak the truth in love and not with an attitude. We can unarm so much of the hatred and the division that's going on all around us. You have to deal with people's negativism, and they can ruin. Negativity can ruin the would-be deserts of work or the rewards that come from it. Some guys are miserable at the work even though they're making good money and have great benefits, but they just hate their boss, or they hate the location, or they hate the job they're doing. And instead of going to work with a smile, they're just all business, don't want to talk to anybody, sick of that place, I can't wait to get out of here, and all this. And it ruins what could be a blessing in their lives. It also reduces their eternal benefits if they're Christians. They lose out on some of the rewards they would normally receive from the Lord because of it. Then we're to work in goodwill. In verse 8, Paul says, knowing that whatever good anyone does, he will receive the same from the Lord, whether he is a slave or free. The Lord will reward our goodwill, and whatever good he does, slave or free. What motivation for pleasantness in our lives? Doing the drudgeries of this life, work. They don't call it play, they call it work. And there is a reward coming to those who serve God by serving others. Heaven and all its glories is one of them. Eternity in heaven should be a strong motivation for all of us. The Spirit-filled first century slaves knew this. They held it close to their hearts. And the 21st century believer who holds it is in a similar position and has a similar passion and will know its pleasantness. Paul's insights here for all employees is awesome when lived out, because it gives divine wealth to our lives. How do our lives shape up? What kind of servant or master are you today? Paul goes on and addresses in verse 9, the masters with his table talk. And he said, and you masters, do the same things to them, giving up threatening, knowing that your own master also is in heaven, and there is no partiality with him. I love Paul's insight here. Yeah, you guys, you bosses, hey, you know what? You need to give up those empty threats and those things that you're saying, because you need your employees just as much as they need you. And besides this, you have a master in heaven. And he's not impartial to some and against others. He's the same with all of us. I mean, that has to wake people up when they hear those kinds of words. There was a man who was an actor, a writer, and a great mind. His name was Studs Terkel. I don't know if you've heard of him or not. His name is Studs Terkel. Interesting. And he was famous for his oral history. And one was working people, what they talk about and what they do all day, and how they feel about what they do. And he said this in his book. He said, this book, being about work, is by its very nature about violence.
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3: the spirit as well as the body. It is about ulcers as well as accidents, shouting matches as well as fist fights, nervous breakdowns as well as kicking the dog around. It is above all about daily humiliation. This is how millions of people in our culture feel. However, this would not be the case if Paul's table talk was carried on and lived out in the Christian life, in every Christian's life. If all of us went to work with the attitude that that Paul has pointed out that we should have in Christ, in the workplace, wherever we go, imagine the influence we would have on the world today. I mean, the church is the church. We are the bride of Christ, and God loves us. But we are also influencers for the kingdom of heaven, and we've been called to be a light in darkened world. And when we do, people are blessed, and they want to know us and be like us. Paul was giving liberty to a new class of people, Christians, and it was blowing the minds of the non-believing world around them. His teaching, if accepted and applied in our lives, is actually revolutionary. Because all of a sudden, where there was only hate or bitterness and jealousy and strife, now we have peace, love, and joy, the fruit of the Spirit living in our lives. And the byproduct of that is peace with God and peace with our fellow man. There is a managerial golden rule that Paul referred to in verse 9. And that was this: do the same things to them. In other words, treat them with respect. Mutual submission is involved. The submission is the same. And as the husband-wife relationship and parent-child relationship, in its place, the employer-employee relationship is the same thing, submitting to one another in the fear of the Lord. Treat your slaves, employees, the way you want to be treated. You want respect? Show respect. If you want sincerity, be sincere. You want conscientiousness from your workers? Be that way. If you want pleasantness, model pleasantness. You know, I had a boss who was a Christian before I was saved, and he greatly influenced me just by his conduct and his professionalism and the way he handled himself with the employees. I mean, he was the owner of the company, yet he would come and walk with us and speak to us and ask us how it's going and really listen to us when we talk to them. He was a difference maker in my life. And, you know, he shined the light of Christ without preaching the gospel to me. He spoke of Jesus just by the way he lived. Now, we're to promote the welfare of others. Masters were to promote the welfare of slaves, just as you expect them to promote yours. And today's enlightened management is doing just that in many circles. It's been in effect for some time now. Where it is, there's harmony and productivity. Radical spiritual equality is to be shown. As Paul said, you know, giving up threatening, knowing that your own master is also in heaven and there is no partiality with him. Paul basically was saying God is watching, and your own master or employer holds authority, but he must view himself and his charges as equal before God. It is an attitude of the heart, a dramatic equity from God that he gives to us. Because God is our judge, the employer must refrain from harshness and from bullying. He must be careful to pay fair wages and give benefits when he can. Outside care for employees. To date, a lot of employers need to consider his employees' illnesses, their marriages, their children, and their education and future if they want to be truly successful. You know, it costs far more money to retrain a new employee or train a new employee than it does to give over time or to give, I want to say rewards, but to give, what do they call it? Bonuses from time to time. And make your employee happy. Put a smile on their face. You know, when you treat them well and you go out to a restaurant and buy everyone dinner for a job well done, some overtime put in, and things like that, just goes that extra mile to show that you you're concerned for them. You know, before I owned my first home, the last secular company I worked for before I went into the ministry full time, they actually loaned me the down payment for my house. I never thought I would own a home. I never thought I'd have the money to own a home. I was struggling, had two kids, do we have both of them then? Yeah, we did. Two kids, and you know, I was making $5.35 an hour. And the only way we survived was I was working 60 to 70 hours a week every week. So overtime, that's what paid the bills. And you know, it wasn't fun. When I got to this other job, they started telling me about benefits, and then they said, oh, by the way, after you've worked here for over a year, you can also apply for funds to purchase a home or to make some major purchase that way. And I'm like, what? Oh, yeah. And so when I was ready, we're getting ready to move to Moreno Valley, I went to my boss and said, hey, is it true they'll loan you money? He goes, yeah, they loaned me my money for my first house. I said, do you think I could get some? Oh, man, you would. Yeah, no problem. And sure enough, they loaned me $10,000, interest-free. Paid it back, $50 a week out of my check, and then half of my Christmas bonus every year. And what was awesome was the last Christmas bonus was 133% of a month's wages. So that was like getting your full salary without taxes. And we had a great Christmas that year. But the point was, we loved working for that company. It was a great company, McMaster Car Industrial Hardware and Supply. It's known as the hardware Bible in the business. It's been around for well over 100 years, family owned and operated. Matter of fact, the owner came out to shake my hand one day when he was out from Chicago. I mean, they service the whole world. And the vice president came up to me and said, Mr. Delaney wants to talk to you for a minute. I go, oh, me? He goes, yeah, yeah. He wants to meet you and your sidekick. They used to call us Rod Bros because we both had the last name Rodriguez. And we did everything together. We were always taking on jobs and doing everything. I taught him how to play golf. We won the company golf league 2 years in a row. And no one ever had done that before in the history of the company, I guess. And so out comes this goofy carrot top head, hair out of place, big glasses guy, and he just big smile on his face. Hey, how you doing? And I'm like, great, Jay Delaney. And he sticks out his hand, and I'm like, wow, hi, nice to meet you. Hey, I'm glad to meet you. You know, nobody else has ever done what you guys have done in the golf league. That's just amazing. Where's your partner? And I go, he's right here. He goes, wow, you guys did great, man. 2 years in a row. Yeah, yeah, yeah. You know, he just was so excited. He was a humble guy, though. I mean, he would ship his golf clubs in the air cans, you know, air freight, to come out and play when he was in California. And I saw his clubs. They were old beat-up clubs, but he didn't care. He just wanted to play golf. He would drive a Volkswagen to work, park it in the back part of the parking lot so he can get in a little exercise walking into the building every day. He's just well-loved by all his people. He had the kind of attitude that typified what Jesus wants us to typify in our life, showing the love and grace of God to others who might even be beneath us as far as rank of order. Now, when we live this out, it truly is radical, and it is also redemptive. And it's not an option. God's word to employers is clear in point and in application, just as it is for the employees. Justin Martyr wrote in the second century church, our Lord urged us by patience and meekness to lead all from shame and lusts of evil. And this we have to show in the case of many who have come in contact with us, who were overcome and change from violent and tyrannical characters, either from having watched the constancy of their Christian neighbors or from doing business with Christians. In other words, he marked how Christianity was having such a great effect on people simply by the character that they lived out in their dealings, either as employers or employees. And what a difference it makes. So I hope and pray that we take from Paul what he wants us to know, that we can make an impact for the gospel just by simply being godly men and women wherever we go. Not just at church. You know, and I've been around long enough where I've seen couples fighting on the way to church. You know, the parking lot. Oh, hey, Pastor, how's it going? You know, and praise the Lord, you know, and have that kind of shameful attitude, you know, hypocritical attitude. But if they stick around long enough and we sincerely teach the word and we encourage one another in brotherly love, those attitudes begin to change. And they're influenced by us and the light that we shine. And after a while, they start going to midweek study. They start going to men's groups. The ladies get involved with the women. And the next thing you know, they're on fire and they're wanting to serve God. That's the kind of effect that we can have when we do all things for the glory of God. Amen? Let's pray. Lord, thank you for your word and your influence to us, both as employers and employees, as brothers and sisters in Christ, as men and women, as husbands and wives, as children, Lord. You've given us direction and strength for this time in which we live, that we can definitely be influencers for the kingdom of heaven just by living godly and gracious lives, lives like you have shown us and given to us in the person of your Son, Jesus Christ. And Lord, I pray that you would be glorified in each one of our lives tonight, that as we go through this lifetime, we would continue to put on Christ.
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6: If you have school-aged children who have been attending public, or as I call them, government schools, summertime is a good time to consider a switch. Education Week reports a continuing decline in public school enrollment. They give many reasons: couples having fewer or no children, a drop in immigrant students due to the closed border, and demographics. It also gives a reason mostly ignored by the education establishment until recently: students leaving government schools for private schools or homeschools. States are dramatically expanding school choice programs, making private and homeschool more affordable for many. You may think your local public school is okay, but the true history of America, transgenderism, and other things that undermine our foundations are coming if they're not already there. We are way behind many other countries in math, science, and reading, and the universities are a mess. Don't send your kids to these re-education camps. 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I'm Cal Thomas.
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11: 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Straight from someone who faced down his fears time and time again. Returning to the 34th Psalm, here's David with the conclusion of his message, Facing Our Fears with Faith.
12: You know, friends, we live in a fearful world, and all you have to do is turn on the television at night and listen to the horrible things that have happened all over the world, and some of them close to where you live. And if you're not careful, you can lay awake at night, or throughout the day, you can meditate on how difficult it is to live in a fearful world. Maybe you have children and grandchildren, great-grandchildren, as we do, and you worry for them because of all the dangers that lurk in the dark places. But the Bible tells us we don't have to live with fear. We can get up every morning and put our trust in God and believe that God will care for us and believe that He will be with us in every situation. We're talking about this whole issue as we study the 34th Psalm, which is one of my favorite portions of God's Word. We'll get back to it in just a moment. But first, let me encourage you to take advantage of the opportunity we provide at the end of this year for you to review your life and prepare for the new year in a setting you wouldn't believe. That's right, we take a Caribbean cruise at the end of the year, leaving the day after Christmas. We're gone over the New Year's. We're back shortly after the New Year's. And in the meantime, we're studying the Word of God, worshiping Him, enjoying warmer climate and beautiful venues. We'd like you to come with us. We hope you'll think about it. You can go to our website and get all the information. That's davidjeremiah.org. And we'll look forward to seeing you this December. And now, with our hearts open, our minds open to the truth, here is part two of Psalm 34, Facing Our Fears with Faith. You know, it's a courageous thing to sing praise to the Lord when we don't feel like it. Mostly when we're afraid, we don't feel like singing to the Lord. To begin to lift up His name when we are cast down. But the courage of obedience at this point may be the most important principle I have ever learned about dealing with the difficult moods and modes of life. Sometimes we have to do what we do out of obedience and watch how the Lord takes that and turns everything around for us. Sometimes we have to say, Lord, I'm going to worship You today, and I do not feel like worshiping You, but here I go. One of the reasons we are so blessed in this generation is that we can carry worship and the means of worship around with us wherever we go, in our CDs, in our cars, in our phones. We're never away from the opportunity to plug in to some worship song that we know that honors the Lord and begin to lift up His name in praise. My suggestion to you in your fearful moments, when your anxiety starts to reach its fingers out and clutch at your heart, find some praise music that has meant something to you in the past, something that you know well, and just begin to sing it. Whether you're a good singer or not, lift your voice up in joyful praise to the Lord. Sing along with the singers on the CD. Praise the name of God. Through It All was written by a man named Andre Crouch.
13: The song came out near the time when I went through an experience with a sickness in my wife's life, which was very difficult for me. And I took that song, I had just heard it for the first time, and I put it in my car. It was a cassette player. It wasn't an 8-track, so don't look at me like that. Yeah, right. It was a cassette player. And I played that song over and over again. I actually wore the tape out. Through it all, I've learned to trust in Jesus. I've learned to trust in God. And that song ministered to my heart and got me through that time. I learned the words. I sang with the musicians. And I've discovered that in almost every situation that God has put me in my life, He's given me a song. When I came back here for the first time after having been gone to take the therapy for the cancer I had, the choir knew the song God had given me. They sang it the first day I came back. And I was melted on the front row listening to it. I want you to know, when you're going through a time of fear, here's what you should do. Lord God, give me a song. Go back through the music you know and ask God to give you a song, and let that song play on the CD of your heart. And God will begin to wipe away the fear and anxiety from your life. What did David do? He offered up worship to the Lord. Secondly, when we are afraid, we can own our own problem. I only have a moment to mention this, but isn't it interesting that David comes before the Lord at this moment and he is filled with humility? David is not arrogant. He is filled with humility. Look down at your Bibles in the 34th chapter in the Psalm, and notice verse 6. This poor man cried out, and the Lord heard him. David didn't say this strong man, because he wasn't feeling all that strong. He'd just been totally embarrassed. He had to fake insanity to escape the situation he got himself in, because he walked away from the direct paths of God. This poor man cried out to God. And God said, no, I only accept the strong. No. This poor man cried out, and the Lord heard him and delivered him from all of his fears. One of the things that's very difficult for us to learn how to do as Christians is to be honest in our prayers. Somewhere along the way, we got the idea that even in our private time, our prayers have to be very proper, with all the right language and all of that. But David doesn't give us any way to follow that pattern. For in this passage of Scripture, over and over again, we discover different terms for prayer that David uses. He realizes his own weakness. He says, I am poor. And in essence, he was. He'd had no food. He had no weapon until he borrowed one. He was alone and abandoned. But he cried out to the Lord. You say, Pastor Jeremiah, how do I do this? What do you want me to say? Say what's in your heart. Maybe a good place to start would be, Lord, I am afraid of, or because, and fill in the blank. What do we usually do? Lord, help me in my time of fearfulness. No. Lord God, I come to you today because I'm so fearful of the future. I thought we had the future laid out, and the future disappeared during this time. And Lord God, what do we do? I feel the fear clutching at my heart. Whatever it is, tell the Lord in living color. Read the Psalms and you will discover David left nothing out. David cried out to the Lord, and in his words, he told God exactly how he was feeling. And you say, well, didn't God already know? Yes, but God wanted to know that David knew. And David cried out in fear. And I find that to be so helpful to me. That's what happens when I journal. I become very precise in what I tell the Lord. And it's usually far more definitive than the generalities that usually find their ways into our prayers. He offered up praise. He owned his own problem. And then he overcame through prayer. This poor man cried out, and the Lord heard him. In this passage of Scripture, there are a number of phrases for prayer. Some of them are pretty interesting. Verse 4, I sought the Lord. Verse 6, this poor man cried out. Verse 10, those who seek the Lord. Verse 17, the righteous cry out. Interestingly enough, the term cry out is twice found in this list, and it's a very interesting term. I'm going back to speak at the Brooklyn Tabernacle in New York City, and I have so many wonderful memories of that church because I was there during some challenging days in my life. I was there, first of all, when I had found out that I was sick, and those people all promised to pray for me, which was such an encouragement. I went back after I had gotten better, and that's when I found out that those people have a different way of intercession. One after another, they came up to me and they said to me, "Oh, Dr. Jeremiah, we cried out to God for you." Every one of them said that.

gigantic struggle for me, and I don't know if I want to go through it again. I was reminded of a passage of writing by C.S. Lewis that's in Mere Christianity, the primer on Christianity that he gave us. And it's something that I think we all have to take to heart today. Here's what C.S. Lewis says about the issue of our moods and our feelings when we pray. He says, faith is the art of holding on to things your reason once accepted, in spite of your changing moods. For moods will change, whatever view your reason may take. He says, I know that by experience. Now that I am a Christian, I do have moods in which the whole thing looks very improbable to me. But when I was an atheist, I had moods in which Christianity looked terribly probable to me. That is why faith is such a necessary virtue. Here's my favorite phrase. Unless you teach your moods where to get off, you can never be a sound Christian. Isn't that true? If you let your Christianity be ruled by your moods, here's how C.S. Lewis tells you you end up. He says, a creature like that is a creature dithering to and fro, with its beliefs really dependent on the weather and the state of one's own digestion. Not a very good foundation for your faith. In these days of fearfulness, we have a choice to make. Even when we don't understand, maybe we feel like the ceiling is brass and our prayers aren't getting out of the room. What we need to do then is really concentrate on what we know. We need to say, Lord God, I don't understand why this continues or why I do not sense an answer from you. But what I do know is that you're a loving God, that you sent your Son into this world for my salvation. And you've promised that in the giving of Jesus, you would also give us freely all things. I know that you answer prayer. I may not feel that you're answering mine, but I know that you have heard me. I continue to wait for the answer, and I will not be dissuaded by the fact that I'm having a bad day. That's where our faith enters into our fears. That's when we decide that we have a choice that we can make. We can listen to God's word and take our cue from Him. I know things are scary, just as for me, for you. But I've chosen to take my cues from the Almighty. Finally, when we are afraid, we can obtain God's provision. I can only summarize this, but let me tell you that several times in this psalm, we are told that when David prayed, God heard and he delivered him. That was the message of the psalm. In fact, the words saved or deliver are found 6 times in the psalm. Verse 4, he heard me and delivered me from my fears. Verse 6, the Lord heard him and saved him out of all his troubles. Verse 17 and 18, the righteous cry out and the Lord hears and delivers them out of all their troubles. The Lord is near to those who have a broken heart and saves such as have a contrite spirit. Verse 19, many are the difficulties of the righteous, but the Lord delivers him out of them all. How many of you know that when we pray to God in the time of fear, he delivers us? He may not take the fearful thing away, but he delivers us from the spirit of fear and gives us the spirit of love and power and a strong mind. How many are thankful for the deliverance of the Lord here? Amen. Not only does God give us deliverance, he gives us the deliverer. Notice what it says in Psalm 34. The angel of the Lord, verse 7, encamps all around those who fear him. Let me just break that out for you. You know who the angel of the Lord is? It's the Lord Jesus himself. You say, man, this is the Psalms. He doesn't come until Luke. In the Old Testament, in several places, we have what we call the pre-incarnate appearance of Jesus Christ. The theological term for it is a Christophany, an appearance of Christ in the Old Testament before he is actually born. Somebody says, how does that happen? Well, the same way that happened when Jesus was born of a virgin without the agency of a man and became the miracle child. If God could bring him into the world for the 30 years he was on this earth that way, don't you think he could give him an opportunity to visit now and again before he came? And he did. In certain situations, the Lord Jesus appears as a theophany, a Christophany in the Old Testament. And here's one. The word angel of the Lord appears 3 times. Once in Psalm 34 and twice in Psalm 35. The angel of the Lord is the Lord Jesus himself, pre-incarnate Jesus.
And David said, when I was in fear,

0: In the cave, and I was overwhelmed with what had happened and what was happening. The angel of the Lord encamped all around me. And what I want to tell you, friends, is this: when you go through your time of fear, God not only promises you deliverance, he promises you the deliverer himself. He comes to set up his camp in your heart. And the most fearful time you will ever have as a follower of Christ will probably be the time when you sense the presence of the Lord like you have never sensed him before, because the Lord delights to encamp in the trouble and terror of his people. He comes himself to bring us encouragement, the presence of the Lord. I've been there once or twice when I felt as if I could reach out and touch him. I don't have that experience often. Both of them were times when I was very much afraid. Oh, how blessed we are to know this. That if we trust the Lord and we worship him and we pray to him and we tell him what's in our heart, the Lord promises to deliver us from our fears and to send the deliverer himself into our very lives. If I were a fearful person, and I don't think I am. I mean, I've had my moments, but I don't live there. But if I were a fearful person, I probably would go and buy Max Licato's book. I don't have any stake in that, but it's a great book. But I think the most practical thing I would do would be to take the verses that are in the Bible that promise us the Lord's help in times of stress, and I would get acquainted with them. And I thought what I'd do today, as we close, is just give you my favorite ones. I have about 6 or 7. Write down the address. That's very important, and I'll tell you what to do with that address. Write down every scripture's address. The address of the first one is Deuteronomy 31:6. Be strong and of a good courage, and do not fear nor be afraid of them, for the Lord your God, he is the one who goes with you. He will not leave you nor forsake you. Deuteronomy 31:6. Psalm 27:1. The Lord is my light and my salvation. Whom shall I fear? The Lord is the strength of my life. Of whom shall I be afraid? Psalm 27:1. Psalm 56:3. Whenever I am afraid, I will trust in you. In God, I will praise his word. In God, I have put my trust. I will not fear. What can flesh do to me? Psalm 56:3. Psalm 118 verse 6. The Lord is on my side, I will not fear. What can man do to me? Proverbs 3:25-26. For those of you who fear terrorism and what can happen in our nation, here's a great one. Do not be afraid of sudden terror, nor of trouble from the wicked when it comes, for the Lord will be your confidence and will keep your foot from being caught. Proverbs 29:25, the fear of man brings a snare. Whoever trusts in the Lord shall be safe. And maybe the best of all, Isaiah 41:10, fear not, for I am with you. Be not dismayed, for I am your God. I will strengthen you. Yes, I will help you. I will uphold you with my righteous right hand. Now, I've given you these verses in the order in which they appear in the Bible. Here's my suggestion. If you can remember one of them, I'm going to tell you how you can remember all of them. Go to the first verse that I gave you, which is in Deuteronomy, and in the margin of Deuteronomy 31:6, write Psalm 27:1. Go to Psalm 27:1, and in the margin of Psalm 27:1, write Psalm 56:3. Do that in all of these passages, and when you get to Isaiah 41:10, write Deuteronomy 31:6. If you find one of them, you found them all. Amen? I'm counting on the fact that you might be able to remember one out of all of these. That's how I work. But what a blessing when you find your own little reference that you put in your own Bible to help you in times of fearfulness. And then read those verses. Just follow them through, and you'll never forget them. God will use his word to strengthen your heart and to bring peace in the times of fear. There's one other verse about faith. I'm not even going to ask you to turn to it. I'm just going to tell you what it says. There's a verse in the New Testament that says that there are some people who live all of their lives in the bondage of fear because of their fear of death. It goes on to say that Jesus Christ came into this world to remove that bondage and to take away that fear. Perhaps the greatest fear that we face, and certainly the most powerful and the final one, is the fear of death. And the Bible says that God has made a plan for us so that the fear of death never has to be an issue for us again. Now, I want to say this, and I don't want you to think I'm trying to be spiritual arrogant. I am not afraid of death. I don't want to die. Please don't get those two things mixed up. I'm not afraid of death, and I don't want to die. But I know a lot of people that death to them is a terror. For them, death is something they can't deal with, something they can't even talk about. Death is the undiscussed subject. And here's what the Bible says. When you get Jesus as your Savior, the fear of death, you can take it off your list. You don't have to be afraid again. You know why? Because the Bible says when he comes to live within your heart, he takes away your sin and he makes you fit for heaven. And when you die, you don't really die. You just go in the ground as a body and your soul goes immediately to be with the Lord, waiting the rapture when our bodies will be resurrected and we will spend eternity with the Lord. You know how the Bible says it for a Christian? Absent from the body, present with the Lord. When I die, I just got graduated. That's all. I went to be with the Lord. I'm not afraid to die. I don't want to die. I got a lot of living yet I want to do here on this earth, and I want to serve the Lord for as long as I can. But I don't lay awake at night thinking, oh my goodness, what if I die? The Bible says that if you put your trust in Jesus Christ, you will never die. You say, now, Pastor, that can't be right. No, no, it's right. What that means is you will never die spiritually. You know what it means to die spiritually? It means to be separated forever from God. Spiritual death is similar to physical death. Physical death means to be separated from your body. But spiritual death means you are separated from God forever, and there is no cure for that problem. The only way you can be sure you will not die spiritually is to accept Christ as your Savior and your Lord. The old adage is this: born once, die twice. Born twice, die once. And maybe not even then, because I think we're going to be around when the Lord comes back. We might even beat the first death. So here's my question to you. Do you want to spend the rest of your life, wherever you are on the age cycle, wondering and worrying and being afraid of death? Or do you want to settle it once and for all and say, Lord Jesus, thank you for coming into this world to pay the penalty for my sin. I receive you as my Savior. I accept what you did on the cross as full payment for my sin. I know that one day I will be with you forever, and I am not afraid of what's coming in the future because my hand is in your hand. I covet that for every person. I can't fix all of your fears, but I can help you fix that one if you put your trust in him.
1: Amen. You know, there's a lot of people out there with man-made formulas to tell you what to do when you have anxiety or fear. But I just find reading the Bible, you find some of the greatest principles for dealing with that you will find anywhere. And it reminds me that all truth is God's truth. If it's true, it ultimately originated with God. And instead of going through all the layers, why don't you just go to the source itself, the Word of God, and find out what he has to say about what's going on in your life. If you read widely in the Word of God, you will find the truth. We're trying to help you do that by bringing some of the key passages together in this series called Making Sense of It All, Seeing the World with a Biblical Perspective. And we'd like you to know that these passages are powerful for you. Hey, don't forget we have a magazine that adds value to your life as well. It coordinates all the things we're talking about on the air. It gives you much to look at and read and study and meditate upon, and ask about it when you call to write today. Today's message originated from Shadow Mountain Community Church and Senior Pastor Dr. David Jeremiah. 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
3: More evidence of the Great Flood. Hear more about it next on today's Creation Moment. And now, here's our Creation Moment host, Ian Taylor.
4: If there was a great worldwide flood, as described in Genesis, such a catastrophe certainly should have left obvious evidences of itself all over the world. Scientists who believe in creation say that we are surrounded by these evidences. Many of them also believe that some of the features associated with glaciers can be better explained by a catastrophic flood. While evolutionary scientists scoff at the biblical account of the flood, they continue to run across evidences of what they take to be huge floods. Now further evidence has been reported of a continental flood. The September 1989 issue of Geology, a scientific professional journal, carried an article about drumlins in northern Saskatchewan. Drumlins are hills that are traditionally associated with glacial activity. When viewed from the air, they resemble eggs lying on their sides, all pointing in the same direction. Over the last few years, some scientists have proposed that drumlins were formed by large quantities of water running in the same direction. The article in Geology offers yet more evidence for large quantities of water moving over the continental land surfaces. One of the scientists remarked that there's nothing in recorded history that matches the size of these floods. Well, if we consider Genesis to be recorded history rather than ancient and ignorant myth, there certainly is an historical record of a huge flood.
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5: We think about these things in terms of whether a relationship is significant or superficial. 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
4: 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We're so glad you've joined us, and I'm John Fuller.
1: John, self-awareness can sometimes be so elusive, right?
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1: well,
4: yes.
1: I think for all human beings, because we're, at some level, we're typically self-absorbed. Maybe you're doing that very little, but most people do it quite a bit. Let me give you an example. I travel a lot, so physical awareness. I am always amazed going up an escalator at an airport, how people are trying to figure out where to go, and they stop
4: at the top
1: of the escalator, and you got 40 people coming up behind you, and all of a sudden everybody's scrambling to move around this couple that stopped to look at their map on where they got to go or their ticket, right? And I'm going, man, have some self-awareness is what I'm thinking going by. And the same is true emotionally. It might take a little more work, but you've got to think, okay, how am I coming across? If you've got 3 or 4 relationships and they're giving you the same signal, it may not be them. It might be you.
4: Yes.
1: And I'm starting to do that more at my ripe age, but it's a great thing and it's a biblical thing to do.
4: Yeah, and we love having Deborah here. She always brings energy and connects with our listeners so well. She's a wife, mom of 4, and a licensed professional counselor, and really an expert in cultivating healthy relationships. Today we're talking about one of her books called People Skills: Your Relationships Are Only as Strong as Your Skills. And we've got copies of the book here, and you can learn more about Deborah on our website.
1: Deborah, welcome back to Focus. It's so good to have you here.
5: Always good to be back with you both.
1: It's fun, and you always bring such great insights. You're a listener, viewer favorite, so we appreciate you taking the time and having you come out. Your husband was able to join, and I believe your son, right?
5: Yep.
1: They're walking around. I think they're doing an Odyssey tour, looking at the Foley Room, we call it, and people that come, particularly in the summer, you can come to Focus, the campus, and spend some time here and see that Foley Room. That's all the sound effects that do for Adventures in Odyssey. But listen, your book called People Skills, we throw that term around quite a bit, but what is your definition of people skills? You heard mine, physical surrounding, like think a little, get out of the way.
5: Yeah, I think the easiest definition is how we show up in relationships, if you want to think of it that way. And I think this really matters, not just to the health of our relationships. We want our relationships to be healthy and strong, but this also matters for us as believers. I think of Paul in 1 Corinthians 9 when he says, I have learned to become all things to all people, so that by all means possible, some might be saved. Mm. And so how we show up in relationships is either going to convey God's love to the people in our lives or convolute it.
1: Yeah.
5: So we really need to get better at this.
1: Yeah, I agree. You had a couple, I think, named Lisa and Theo. I'm sure that's not their real names. But what happened when you were doing counseling with them that gave you some insight into this area?
5: You know, oftentimes I'm working with a couple or a family, and someone in the family is convinced they don't love me. This person doesn't love me. They're not doing this. They're not doing that. They're not good listeners. They don't look me in the eye. They're not prioritizing me. And so many times I find myself saying, it's not a lack of love. More often, it's a lack of skill. There is a skill set to how we communicate and convey love to the people around us that many of us have not been learned. And not only that, sometimes we learn the negative from our family of origin, from the way that we grew up, and we bring that into relationships. But what we need is to hone our skills so that we can show love to the people in our lives.
1: Yeah. You know, so often you take these assessment tests, you know, and you always think, yeah, you know, I'd score myself a 9 or 10 in people skills. And then when others are assessing you, whatever that might be, a 360 at your employment or whatever it might be, typically you, the perceiver, takes a much higher position of their skill set than those around them. A, I guess, why do we do that? And B, it kind of does show a disconnect with reality, right?
5: It really does. We don't really realize how we come across. And in one of my books, I talk about something called the better than average effect. And it's the idea that there was a social study where they had people rate themselves on a scale. And what was interesting is they asked them things like, how kind are you? How good are you at parallel parking? You know,
1: 10.
5: Exactly. Everybody rated themselves as better than average. Not everybody can be better than average, right? Mathematically, that doesn't compute. And when I was writing people skills, there was this really fascinating trend. You know, oftentimes when I'm writing a book, people will ask me, what am I writing about? And when I let them know, they'll say, oh, that sounds like a book that I could use. With people skills, almost 90% of the time when someone asks me, what are you writing about? Oh, people skills. They would say, I know somebody who could use that book. But very rarely did they acknowledge and have the insight and awareness to say, you know what? I could use some people skills in my life. And that just shows us the lack of awareness that we have with regards to how we come across.
1: Technology has had to have made this worse. I'm talking about social media. You know, again, you go to a restaurant, you see a family of four sitting there, everybody's into their phones, they're really not talking to each other. We try in the daily household and when we're at a restaurant to put those phones away and actually talk to one another.
5: Yeah.
1: But technology has exacerbated the problem of learning people skills and communication skills. So how, especially with 2030 somethings, not to pick on you, but I know you just haven't had a non-digital environment. You were born into it.
5: Mm-hmm. Right.
1: And so for digital natives particularly, how do they look at that, or how do all of us look at this a little differently? It's okay, we need to practice good people skills. I mean, that's very intentional.
5: It's very intentional. And sadly, I think we're just on the brink of this getting really bad in our culture with how much tech saturation. We live in a world where you used to have to go to the grocery store and have a face-to-face conversation with the cashier. Now you pick up your phone, put in your order, and say, leave it at my door. So you don't even have to have a conversation.
1: And I never want to talk to you in the process.
5: No eye contact, no engagement. So even the natural opportunities that we would have had to practice our people skills are gone. Social media wires us to be so self-focused, and what you said earlier, self-absorbed. We're thinking about what we want, what we think, what we feel and believe, our opinions, we're posting. The spotlight is on us at all times when we're engaging on social media. It's very hard to turn that off when you go back into the world and all of a sudden have the focus on the people around you. So we're wiring our brains to be even more self-absorbed, and it's starting to affect our real life relationships.
1: Let me ask right here, you know, how does a person who is doing a better job of self-awareness, okay, they're hearing us talk about this, they're going, ooh, that's an area I could do better. And what's something they could do to intentionally kind of break the trap of digital and be more people focused? What do you think of in your head to get you in a better place?
5: Yeah, well, I think awareness and boundaries with our phones is really important. Like you mentioned, making sure we're putting our phone down, looking people in the eye, being aware of how our body language is coming across. And I think one of the most important things is our listening skills, our ability to actually receive what people are saying. When we're on our phone, our mind is fragmented. We're multitasking. I hear what you're saying, but I'm also thinking about something else. There's a lot going on. And so being able to focus on what someone is saying and actually receive it as part of listening is a lost art these days.
1: Yeah, you know, some of that, and I'm laughing here because I've actually used that argument you know, this job trains us very well, John, to be able to listen. We have to read prep that we've got. We've got notes coming from the producers. And so I'm always telling Gene how effective I am at doing three things at once. Focus has trained me to do this. She doesn't seem to be won over with that.
5: She doesn't agree.
4: She's not appreciative.
1: In fact, one day, I mean, seriously, I was watching a football game, reading parts of a newspaper, and she was telling me a story. And she came over and said, "What did I just say?" And I gave it to her verbatim. And she grabbed my cheeks and said, "I need your face."
5: Yeah.
1: So the point I'm making here, maybe it's not so much what we need as the listener, it's what the communicator needs for us to give them the feeling that I'm hearing you.
5: Yes, that's a big deal. Because it's not just about what you are receiving. It's about what you're communicating in that moment.
1: In that regard, you had a story of body language, which is so funny, because we can give off body language. I think this may be one of the harder areas to understand how you're being perceived. I don't know if that's true. You can affirm that. I think I can know my words when I'm being sharp-tongued with something, or, you know, a verbal expression. I understand that better. Like, why did I say it that way? I think my face and my body language is a little more difficult to know. Is that fair?
5: Well, the only people that really stand in front of a mirror when they're talking and interacting are actors, performers who are training for a play or a drama or a TV show. The average person is not looking in front of a mirror while they're interacting, while they're angry, while they're upset, while they're listening, while they're talking. I mean, even right now, we're communicating to one another, but I see you, you see me, I don't see myself. And so I don't have anybody to give me that feedback. And so in People Skills, I give you some exercises that you can actually do in front of a mirror. And this couple that you were talking about, the wife in the relationship, always looked angry and upset. Her facial expressions were negative, they were cold, they were apathetic. And so the husband came in and said, you know, she always seems to be upset with me. She's always angry and annoyed at me. And she's like, no, I'm not. Why are you saying that? Well, look how you look. You always look upset. You're scowling. And no, that's not how I feel on the inside. So eventually in session, he says to her, well, tell that to your face because it's not getting communicated.
1: Right.
5: And as we processed that, it became clear that she actually does have this cold demeanor, this lack of self-expression on her face. And when we unpacked that a little bit deeper, she grew up in a chaotic home where it was easier to remain neutral, to not show your feelings so you wouldn't get in trouble. You know, so dad, who is an alcoholic, wouldn't get angry at you. And so now she's kind of become conditioned to have a very neutral to negative face so that she doesn't show what's going on the inside of her. Wow. And that took some time to make those connections for her and for her to now be intentional to smile, to open her eyes up, to look warm and friendly. So I guess the question is, what's your resting face? You know, for those who are listening, when people see you for the first time, when you walk in a room, what does your face communicate before your words?
1: So how do you go about ascertaining that? Because again, you're not in front of a mirror. Do you ask your spouse? Do you ask friends that you can trust?
5: Yeah.
1: What does my resting face look like to you?
5: I think it's a really brave question.
1: It is.
5: And one that we probably don't ask. We don't ask people, how do I come across? What do I look like? How do I appear? But I also think the practice of looking in a mirror is really great, or taking a video and rewatching it. I mean, we have the luxury as communicators of watching our videos back and seeing how we come across, but the average person doesn't get that.
1: Yeah.
5: And so I think that's an important practice to be able to invite feedback in those different ways and then be intentional about smiling, about open versus closed body language. Closed body language is when my arms are crossed, my hands are crossed. I look like I'm saying, stay away from me, even though that might not be my intention. So open body language looks a little bit different. My hands are open. My arms are not crossed. I'm smiling. My eyes are open. I'm looking at you.
1: Deborah, for the Christian thinking and hearing this, they could put an overlay on this to say, well, this is who I am. This is the honest me. If I do anything other than that, I'm manipulating. And I want to be faithful in front of the Lord. He created me. I mean, you're hearing my argument.
5: Yeah.
1: I think you can knock this down. But for that person that has that sincerely held belief that, you know, yeah, I do not have a warm, friendly face. That's the way it is.
5: Yeah. A lot of people think certain things are just part of their personality when really many of the things that we bring into relationships are conditioned. Mm-hmm. They're the way that we learned to show up, the way that we were conditioned to come across in relationships. God wants us to communicate love in every possible way. And if that includes our body language, then we need to make sure our body language is in alignment mm-hmm. to God's love. Yeah. Not just say, well, this is just my personality. No, the question is, what is God's best for me? And how do I become in alignment to be able to show his love to the people around me?
4: Yeah. Mm. That's Deborah Folletta. She's our guest today on Focus on the Family with Jim Daly. And so much good stuff here. And a lot of Deborah's ideas are captured in the book, People Skills. Your relationships are only as strong as your skills. And we'll invite you to stop by our website to get a copy of this book. And that's focusonthefamily.com/broadcast. Yeah, Deborah, one part of the book addresses confidence, and you framed it in terms of public speaking, and you had kind of an aha moment, it seems, or at least a shift in your thinking when it came to the number one thing that most people fear, and that is having to speak publicly. I think I heard that spiders and snakes rank lower on the anxiety scale than public speaking.
5: Yeah, it's true, because when you walk into a room, you know, whether you're on a platform on a stage or whether it's just a cocktail party, you know, when you walk into a room and you are aware, what are people thinking of me? Do they like me? How do I look? Am I boring? Am I interesting? What you are perceiving is, what am I getting from them? What feedback am I getting from them? And when you think about it in those terms, your anxiety is going to spike. You know, I was saying how the first time I spoke to a group of 1,000, I was nervous. It's like, what are they going to think of me? Are they going to like this? Is it going to be boring? Am I going to be entertaining enough? And at one point along the journey, God stopped me in my tracks and said, you are so focused on what you are receiving, and I want you to focus on what you are giving. What are you going to give? Give the gift that I have given you and leave it there. And stop being so focused on what you're getting from them and all the feedback and what they think about you. That changed everything for me when I step up on a stage. It's about what I'm there to give. And I think that mindset can help us as individuals when we walk into a room. Imagine you walk into a small group. Imagine you walk into a church where you don't know anybody. Imagine you're walking into work and you've got to interact and mingle. Mm-hmm. What if our focus were, what do I have to offer? Yeah. What gift do I have to bring here? I think that could really change how we engage with people.
4: I appreciate that. I do have a child who has some anxiety, and I've often prayed with them before they go to an event or something. I've said, I pray God speak to you and through you, because I think he does use all of us to strengthen the body. We have contributions to make, is your point.
5: We all have a unique voice, unique gifts. And even if the only thing you're offering is the gift of your attention, that is a beautiful commodity. That is something that you have to offer.
1: You speak in the book about communication styles. I think there's four that you mentioned. Let's talk about those. I think you had aggressive, passive, passive-aggressive, and then assertive. So let's just give a definition to those.
5: The best way to think about this is, if you were at a restaurant, your order came out, and it's not what you ordered, what would you do? Mm-hmm. The passive communicator thinks, you know, it's okay. I can live with this. They're busy. Look how busy they are. Look at this waitress running around. I'm not going to say anything. The passive communicator honors the story, feelings, and experiences of the person in front of them, but not their own.
1: I'm laughing because that one, how many times have you sat down at a table with others and you're going, oh man, this is horrible. And then right then the service person steps to the table. How's everything? Oh, great. Thanks. Yeah, that's all good.
5: Exactly. I mean,
1: that is so funny because that happens to, I think, to all of us, because so we don't want to do it. We don't want to make them cook it differently.
5: So you're honoring them, but you're not honoring your needs. Mm-hmm. Whereas the aggressive communicator is like, what is this? This is wrong. This is not what I expected. I need a discount. I need this to be made right away. They're honoring their needs, feelings, and experiences, but they're not honoring the person in front of them. That is an aggressive communicator. The passive aggressive is interesting because they don't honor the person in front of them. Neither do they honor themselves. They'll say, you know what? I'm not going to say anything. No big deal. Whatever. This is annoying. And then when the waitress comes by, they're rude, they're cold, they leave a small tip, and then they go home and write a negative Yelp review. You know, they don't honor their needs, feelings, experiences, but they're also not honoring the feelings and experiences of the person in front of them. Mm-hmm. But what we seek to become is an assertive person that's able to honor my own needs and feelings and experiences, all while honoring the person in front of me. So something as basic as, hey, you're working so hard and I really appreciate you. I noticed that my meal was wrong, and if you could take a minute to fix this, that would be really great.
1: Yeah,
5: Thank you so much.
1: Well said.
5: And think about it in terms of deeper conversations with a friend, with a spouse. Mm. Hey, I'm sure that this isn't what you intended, but when you said this, it really hurt my feelings. And I'd like to talk about it. Think about that. In these harder conversations that we have with people, it can make a big difference.
1: Yeah. But Deborah, the one thing I've often said, people that listen regularly or watch on YouTube, you know, when you're talking to a counselor, which you are, you say it so well because you help people, you help couples practice that. The regular person, we're angry, we're upset, you've touched a trigger of mine. So in our marriage relationship specifically, we don't tend to respond like that. Whenever I hear the counselor say, well, the way to approach that is to say, honey, I hear you, and I really want to do better for you. Instead, we're going, why'd you say it to me like that?
5: Right.
1: There is such distance between those two. And I guess the question I have for you is why? This is a person we love. This is our companion for life, hopefully. Why wouldn't we treat them with a better way of communicating? Why do we go right to the cutting language?
5: Yeah, because we show our worst selves in our closest relationships. Mm. And I don't think we take the call seriously enough to model Christ and the church in our relationships. We really don't. I mean, if we took that call seriously every morning, that I am a reflection of Jesus to my spouse today, it would radically change what I did. But the beautiful thing about this is we're not after perfection. This is a skill set. We are learning to become more like Jesus along the way. Mm. Each day, I'm practicing these things. I might not always do it right. I might not always get it. But the goal here is that when I become more like Jesus, it actually makes my relationships better. Yeah. This is for me as well.
1: Well, and refraining from saying something, you know, Jean and I were in Ephesus not long ago, and just thinking about Jesus in front of Pontius Pilate, you know, this is the Roman Empire. They're the thing. They're the powerful. And Jesus standing there, he knows what's going to happen. He knows Rome's going down 300, 400 years from then. But Jesus chose to say nothing. That's kind of a great heavenly example of what you're talking about. You don't always have to say what you know is true.
5: One of my favorite quotes is from Amy Carmichael, and she says, if I cannot rest under misunderstanding without defending myself, then I know nothing of Calvary love.
1: Hmm. Wow. Play that back and forth and listen to it 10 times. Deborah, you have a fascinating chapter in the book about making deposits before making withdrawals. And I get that emotionally, but explain what you mean by that.
5: Yeah, oftentimes in relationships, we're quick to offer what needs to be changed or adjusted or a suggestion or a question. And all of these things, if you think about your relationship like a bank account, they're things that require withdrawals of energy and emotions. But sometimes we require that and ask that, hey, I need you to do this differently. I didn't like how you did that, before we've made deposits of affirmation and encouragement and validation to the people in our lives. So think about, you know, for every criticism, you want to give 3 to 5 encouragements. And it is easier said than done with marriage and with parenting. But if we could keep that at the front of our mind, the more we've deposited in the account, the more we have to draw from, and the healthier the account of the relationship will be.
1: Now, we've talked about that marriage relationship. This is more of a parenting one, but you practice that with, I think, your 14-year-old daughter, of making those deposits. So when you had to kind of get the withdrawal.
5: Yeah.
1: Yeah.
5: In the middle of writing this book, actually, I was talking about encouragement and validation and making deposits, and she had walked in and interrupted my writing process to ask a question. And it was funny because in that moment, I could have said, hey, I'm in the middle of something. But I was like, you know what? I got to practice what I preach. Offered her validation and encouragement. Closed my laptop. Tried to be present with her. Your attention is one of the most valuable gifts you have to give to the people around you. It's one of the most important people skills that you have is your undivided attention. And when we can give that gift, again, it's a skill. You know, it's easy to be distracted. It's easy to have a fragmented mind. It's easy to be scrolling on our phones while they're talking to us. But to be able to be intentional to give the people that we love the gift of our attention is an important people skill that not only shapes their value and self-worth, it also shapes how they show up in relationships as well, because we learn by modeling. These things are caught more than they are taught. So as we model people skills in our family, we're teaching our kids how to do the same.
1: Yeah, this has been so good. Man, we have just run out of time, but let's stick with it. Come back next time and continue. Can we do that?
5: Sounds good.
1: Yeah. So we've covered the body language and some of those people skills that you need. I think it was really practical, mm-hmm. don't you, John?
4: Yeah.
1: And let's continue that discussion. Come back next time. Listen to some other practical ways to improve your communication. We're going to cover triggers and trauma-based responses, those things that happen to us in our family of origin that cause us to first respond in a way that we probably don't intend to respond with, and it ends up damaging relationships. So come back next time, and let's continue this great discussion.
4: And meanwhile, Deborah's book is really packed with practical advice to improve all of your relationships. And again, the title is People Skills. Your relationships are only as strong as your skills. And when you make a donation of any amount to Focus on the Family today, we'll send a copy of Deborah's book to say thank you for partnering with us in ministry.
1: And we're adding a special incentive right now, John. If you can make a monthly pledge of $30 or more by July 31st, we'll send you a Focus on the Family travel mug. I'm smiling because I have one. And we'll also add 4 ounces of a special blend coffee that John actually selected.
4: Yeah, and let's clear the record up. It's not a blend. It's actually a single origin coffee.
1: Could you tell
4: Central
1: he's first
4: America,
1: born?
4: South America?
1: I love it. I love it.
4: It's great coffee.
1: Yeah, but seriously, just like coffee in the morning, our monthly donors are the fuel that really keeps us running here at Focus on the Family. 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
6: 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I'm Paul Acey with Plugged In by Focus on the Family.
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0: there's anything that troubles me about our culture and our times, it is the noise of it all and the pace of it all. Because I think it works against the voice of God quietly speaking to reach us.
1: Last time on Insight for Living, Chuck Swindoll took us inside one of the Bible's most dramatic moments. The prophet Elijah, exhausted and broken, had encountered God, not in wind or earthquake or fire, but in something far quieter and more personal. Today on Insight for Living, we pick up right there as that gentle encounter begins to change everything for Elijah. And from this turning point, Chuck will show us what it looks like to move toward God rather than away from Him. Teaching from 1 Kings 19, Chuck titled his message, Those Unidentified Inner Promptings.
0: It was in a soft, gentle rustling that God revealed Himself to Elijah. The result is that Elijah wraps his mantle around him and walks toward God rather than from him, comes to the mouth of the cave, and is led ultimately to meet up with Elisha, and they together as partners make their way right on until Elijah is taken off the earth. With his mantle wrapped around him, he began to pursue further and further God's plan for his life. It broke what had paralyzed him. But the point I want to make is the turning point was this unidentified inner prompting, gentle, quiet. If there's anything that troubles me about our culture and our times, it is the noise of it all and the pace of it all. Because I think it works against the voice of God quietly speaking to reach us. Take time. Take time to listen. God's voice may be in the earthquake or the fire. There are messages there. You'll hear His voice in those quiet moments when it comes like a gentle rustling, a reassuring word that life is worth living. It's worth going on. His inner promptings will come in the deep well of our spirit, where He simply says, yes, go there, or wait, or no, stay away from that. I'll not take your time, but I could to tell you of moments in my life when I've thought it just isn't worth it in light of all the stuff I feel stacking on top. And then in a quiet moment, it's remarkable how that all gets turned around and figured out. And I realize now it was the work of the Spirit bringing reassurance. Turn from 1 Kings 19 to Acts chapter 20. Here's another setting, another person, and his life has been changed. His name is Paul. He's meeting with a group of elders from Ephesus, and he's saying his final goodbye, and he's on his way to Jerusalem, but what he tells them troubles them. It's come from an inner prompting from the Spirit of God. Acts 20, verse 22, Paul says, "And now behold, bound in spirit, I am on my way to Jerusalem, not knowing what will happen to me there." Look closely at the next verse. "Except that the Holy Spirit solemnly testifies to me in every city, saying that bonds and afflictions await me." I find that intriguing. What was that? It was a UIP, an unidentified inner prompting. "I've been with the Lord, and I've met with Him, and I've sought His guidance, and He's told me, you're to go to Jerusalem, Paul. But there's also been that inner sense, that spoken voice of the Spirit saying, but beware, there's trouble ahead." And sure enough, there was. It was there he was arrested more than once. It was from there he was sent to Rome, where ultimately he was imprisoned. had an audience before Nero and finally beheaded. But all the troubles started in Jerusalem. The Spirit told him that would happen. Testifying to me in every city, saying that bonds and afflictions await me. But look at his response. But I do not consider my life of any account as dear to myself. Remember his words, Philippians 1:21, for me to live is Christ and to die is gain. So that I may finish my course in the ministry which I received from the Lord Jesus to testify solemnly of the gospel of the grace of God. I think this kind of inner prompting explains the courage of the first century persecuted Christians and the 21st century persecuted Christians. The Spirit of God gave them not only an awareness of danger, but also the confidence that they could bear up under it. It had come from this inner prompting of the Spirit saying, it is going to be dreadful for you, but I will give you the strength to endure. What I'm saying to you today is that sometimes these inner promptings are not relieving in the sense that they are taking away the pressure. They are just announcing to you ahead of time, by doing this, you know that trouble is ahead. But I will give you the courage and the conviction to stand fast. I don't know what the future holds for some of you, but you may have such a prompting in your experience and in your life. And if you do, my challenge to you today is to obey the guidance of the Spirit. Don't run from the trouble. Don't hold back, because if it is His will, He will give you the strength to endure. Speaking of that, look at Acts 27. Here's another example. The Spirit of God is at work even when danger is upon us. If you love sailing, you owe yourself the reading of Acts 27. This is the perfect storm that sweeps into the Mediterranean. The unfortunate part of it is that Paul is on a ship with 276 people. And he has the sense from the Holy Spirit that there is going to be not only tragedy, but there's going to be damage to the ship. However, there will not be one loss of life. Look at verse 10 of chapter 27. Paul speaks to his fellow companions, the other sailors. He said to them, men, I perceive that, UIP in progress. I perceive. There's another one of our words. I sense. How did he sense it? The Spirit of God communicated it to him. Because he is built in the image of God, in the likeness of God, and the Spirit of God connects with him, saying, Paul, you need to know something. This is what's ahead. Look at what he perceives. I perceive that the voyage will certainly be with danger and great loss, not only of the cargo and the ship, but also of our lives. Look at the next verse. But the centurion was more persuaded by the pilot and the captain of the ship than by what was being said by Paul. Verse 25 of Acts 27. Keep up your courage. I believe, God, that it will turn out exactly as I have been told. We must run aground on a certain island, and that's indeed what they do. But every person on the ship is saved. In times of potential and even present danger, Paul is saying, let's press on. Ultimately, they did listen to Paul. Ultimately, there was a shipwreck. Ultimately, they all got off on the island, and they were all safe and rescued. They were all wet, but they were all safe when they got there. The good news, in times of potential or present danger, the Spirit of God can bring peace. In fact, Paul has such peace, he sits down and has a meal with others on the very deck of that ship. And finally, they make their way through, verse 34, end of the chapter, or toward the end. Therefore, I encourage you to take some food, for this is for your preservation, for not a half from the head of any of you, for not a half from the head of any of you will perish. Verse 37, all of us in the ship were 276 persons. Look at the end of verse, the last verse. We read, it happened that they all were brought safely to land. It's exactly what Paul had said would happen in verse 22. Keep your courage. There will be no loss of life among us. How did he know it? Inner promptings. One more is worth our time, and that's it. Look at 2 Corinthians chapter 12. 2 Corinthians chapter 12. Paul has been given incredible revelations from God in the third heaven. As a result, he could have been exalted in his own pride and puffed up. And the Lord said, no, I'm not going to let that happen. So he sent a thorn in the flesh for whatever it was. And there are all kinds of surmisings. It was a very physical, painful thing. And it certainly kept him humble. Look at what follows. Verse 7, 2 Corinthians 12. Because of the surpassing greatness of the revelations, for this reason, to keep me from exalting myself, there was given me a thorn in the flesh, a messenger of Satan, that was permitted, by the way, by the Lord, to torment me, to keep me from exalting myself. Concerning this, I implored the Lord three times that it might leave me. Still go any further. You've been there, haven't you? Haven't you had a situation happen that you pray about and nothing happens, and you pray again and nothing happens, and you pray again and nothing happens? I think every hand would go up. We've all been there. In this case, the answer came, no, no,

about my weaknesses, so that the power of Christ may dwell in me. Therefore, I am well content with weakness, insults, distresses, persecution, difficulties, for Christ's sake, for when I am weak, then I am strong. We love the verse of Scripture, but the living out of that verse is quite a challenge. If you are finding yourself in a weakened state, it is easy to be demoralized by it. And here the apostle says, don't go there, in so many words. Most of us have learned in our years of walking with the Lord that He blesses times of our great weakness with great favor. If you have ever carried out His will and His work in a weak manner, you have seen Him come through and bless it. The Lord has used messages I preached in a situation in which I was struggling with something that was years ago, and I could hardly get my words out, and later found out that message ministered to people like many of the others I'd preached had never touched them. But there was something about the message delivered in weakness. Richard Halverson left his long-term pastorate from a church, a Fourth Presbyterian church, to become the chaplain of the Senate. He felt inadequate. In his words, "I felt like a non-person among the Congress. I felt like a mascot to one of the most powerful political bodies in the world. I wondered what I was doing there." That evening, he read the words of Jesus, "All authority in heaven and on earth has been given to me, and surely I am with you always." He adds, "As I meditated on those words, I realized I am a garment which Jesus Christ wears every day to do what He wants to do in the United States Senate. I don't need power. My weakness is an asset. If Christ is in me, what more do I need?" And I say that to you who feel like you don't have great gifts or you haven't been used in a great way. Here is hope for all of us. Have you known weakness? If the Scripture is true, and it always is, there is a contentment with weakness, knowing that He ends the verse, "When I am weak, then I am strong." How can I be assured of that? The inner prompting of the Spirit. The inner prompting, that unidentified inner prompting that says, it's okay that you're weak. It's okay if you're losing your voice and you're the soloist for the day. It's okay if you don't feel like you're as well prepared as you should be. It's okay. In your weakness, God will make up the slack. Couple of very practical issues, and we close with this. Number one, when we're not sure it's from the Spirit, what do we do? Two words, back off. That wasn't hard, was it? You sense this is contradicting the written Word of God? Get away from it. You sense this may not be coming from the Spirit? Don't mess with it. You sense that there might even be demonic influence? Get away from it. That is a prompting you don't need and you don't want to mess with. What do I do when I am sure? My answer then, again, is two words. Stand strong. Trust God. But I would add, be ready for a surprise. When God leads through times like this, always has unexpected events added to it. And I close with a true story that illustrates this beautifully. It's about a 72-year-old Baptist preacher named Charles McCoy. McCoy was pastoring a Baptist church in Oyster Bay, New York, when at age 72, he was mandated by his denomination to retire. A lifelong bachelor, he had cared for his mother for as long as she lived. In his spare time, he had earned 7 university degrees, including 2 PhDs, one from Dartmouth, the other from Columbia. But now at age 72, he was being forced to retire from the ministry, and he was depressed. "I just lay on my bed thinking that my life is over. I haven't really done anything yet. I've been a pastor of this church for so many years, and nobody really wants me that much.

0: What have I done for Christ? I've spent an awful lot of time working for degrees, but what does that count for? I haven't won very many to the Lord. A week later, he met a Christian pastor from India. And on impulse, UIP, I've written in my notes. On impulse, I asked him to preach in my church. After the service, the Indian brother asked him, matter-of-factly, to return the favor. Another UIP, I might add. Since he had preached for McCoy, would McCoy come to India and preach for him? McCoy told him he was going to have to retire and move to a home for the elderly down in Florida. But the pastor insisted, informing McCoy that where he came from, people respected a man with white hair. Would he come? McCoy thought and prayed about it, and then UIP decided he would. The members of his church were aghast. Dire predictions were made. The young chairman of the board of deacons summed up the attitude of the congregation when he asked, "What if you die in India?" I love McCoy's answer. He told him he reckoned it's as close to heaven from there as it is from here. Sold most of his belongings and put what was left in a big trunk. Booked a one-way passage to India. His first trip ever out of the United States. When he arrived in Bombay, he discovered to his horror that his trunk had been lost, never to be found. All he had were the clothes on his back, his wallet, his passport, and the address of missionaries in Bombay he had clipped from a missionary magazine when he left. He asked for directions, got on a streetcar, headed for their house. When he got there, he discovered, while on the streetcar, his wallet and passport had been stolen. He went to the missionaries who welcomed him in, but they told him the man who had invited him to come to India was still in the United States and would probably remain there indefinitely. What in the world was he going to do now? Unperturbed by now, McCoy told them he had come to preach and that he felt he felt UIP. He felt that he would try to make an appointment with the mayor of Bombay. They warned him the mayor is very busy and important. In all the years they'd been missionaries there, they'd never succeeded in getting an audience with the mayor. Nevertheless, McCoy set out for the mayor's office. The next day, he was invited in. When the mayor saw McCoy's business card listing all the degrees, he reasoned McCoy must be not only a Christian pastor, but someone much more important than that. Not only did he get an appointment, the mayor held a tea in his honor, attended by all of the big officials in Bombay. Old Dr. McCoy was able to preach to those leaders for half an hour. Among them was the director of India's West Point, the National Defense Academy at Pune. He was so impressed at what he heard from McCoy, he invited him to the academy to preach there to the students. Thus was launched at age 72, a brand new 16-year ministry for Dr. Charles McCoy. Until he died at age 88, this dauntless man circled the globe preaching the gospel. There's a church in Calcutta today because of his preaching, and a thriving band of Christians in Hong Kong because of his faithful ministry. What's interesting is he never had enough money than to get him to the next place he was to go. He died one afternoon in a hotel in Calcutta, resting for a meeting he was to preach at that evening. He had indeed found himself as close to heaven there as he would have been at his church in Oyster Bay or some retirement home in Florida. I love that story because God has a way of working and moving if we'll only listen to his voice, which sometimes comes in that still, gentle rustling. And sometime on the deck of a ship at sea, and sometimes when other people around you are saying, there's no way you want to go there, and sometimes when in your weakness, he plans to use you in an incredible way. The story of our lives, isn't it? Let's bow together. I never know how a message is going to strike anyone when you hear things like this, but I do know that God still speaks. Because you were fearfully and wonderfully made, I urge you to be sensitive to His voice. Check it with the Scriptures, but don't be afraid to move out ready for surprises. Are you aware today that that inner prompting in your life is the work of God? For many of you, it's a simple fact that you've never met Jesus as your Savior. And that inner prompting is called the conviction of the Holy Spirit. It doesn't matter that you can't explain that. The fact is, you're experiencing it. That means you're lost. You've never met the Savior who not only died for you, He died and paid the complete penalty for your sins, past, present, and future. And He holds out the gift of eternal life, saying, that's why I brought you to this place today. This is the place you can receive the gift and know my leading like you've never known before. For others of you, it's God's way of saying, pay attention. I'm speaking to you. Quit hiding behind the fact that you're weak or that you feel like you're in danger or it's not a fire or an earthquake or a windstorm. It's a gentle rustling. Be still and learn again that He is God. Be still. Slow us down, Lord. Guard us from always increasing our speed, thinking there's something good and godly about the pace we're keeping up. Quiet our hearts so that we hear what you're saying. Deliver us from closing doors that you are opening or trying to push open doors that you have closed. Give us a reminder again and again that your inner promptings are reliable and they represent your Spirit's working. Thank you for them. Thank you for this time of learning, growing, and worshiping together. In the name of our Savior, our Master and Lord Jesus, we pray. Everyone said, amen.
1: 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According to Chuck, God put it there on purpose. We who have trusted in Jesus are, in the Apostle Peter's words, aliens and strangers on this earth, foreigners longing for our homeland. 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
2: God is looking for people to show himself strong on behalf of. He's looking for someone, well, like you, who will actually say, use me, Lord. I'll go where you want me to go. I'll say what you want me to say. Listen, will you be that person? If so, a wonderful adventure awaits you.

Evangelism is at the heart of Pastor Greg Laurie's ministry. From his radio broadcast, A New Beginning, to his television program, to his large harvest evangelistic events, the gospel is always a central component. Our mission statement is knowing him and making him known. And today, from Pastor Greg's new series called Refresh, we dig deep into some principles for effective personal evangelism by learning from the most successful evangelistic outreach

0: time ago in a galaxy far, far away. A very young Greg Laurie, age 17, came to believe in Jesus Christ. So I started going to church. I started reading the Bible for the first time, I might add. And I heard the pastor say, you need to go out and tell other people about Jesus Christ. And I did want to tell people what God had done for me. My life had been transformed. I found the answers that I and my generation were searching for. But I did not want to walk up to a total stranger. There was a fear of rejection. They might ask me a question I don't have the answer to. But I got a little booklet called The Four Spiritual Laws, put out by Campus Crusade for Christ, and I went out looking for someone to talk to. Understand, I had a thimble full of theological knowledge at this point. I knew very little. I saw a middle-aged woman sitting on the beach. I walked up. I was very nervous. My voice was shaking, and I said, hi, could I talk to you about God and stuff? And she says, yeah, go ahead. So I sat down, and I was so new at this, I literally just read this little booklet. I hadn't even memorized its contents. Page one, page two. Page one, God loves you and has a plan for your life. You're separated from God by your sin. And I read through it, and I remember thinking as I'm doing this is not going to work. Who do I think I am? This is the most insane thing I've ever done. I couldn't wait until it was over with. So at least I could say to someone, I talked to someone about Jesus. I was planning for failure, trust me. So I get to the end of this little booklet where a question is asked, is there any good reason why you should not accept Jesus Christ right now? I realized, oh, that's a question. So I looked up at her and she said, no. I looked back down, wait, does that mean you want to accept Jesus Christ right now? She said, yes. Oh, no, I didn't know what to do. Well, I'd heard the pastor say, let's all bow our heads in a word of prayer. So I said, let's pray, bow your head. I'm frantically searching this booklet for, like, what do I do now? And I found this little prayer, which I let her in. And after she was done praying, she said, something just happened to me. And something happened to me too. I discovered the joy of sharing my faith. The thing I didn't want to do, the thing I dreaded doing, ended up being exciting and fulfilling and refreshing. So that's the title of my message, The Refreshing Power of Sharing Your Faith, which is a part of our new series that we're simply calling Refresh. Now, I know it seems counterintuitive to talk to people about Jesus because it seems hard. We too are afraid of rejection. But here's the truth of the matter. By the way, I don't think Satan wants you to know this. Listen, when you tell others about Jesus, it will revive you, it will restore you, and it will refresh you as a follower of Jesus Christ. I want to say that again. When you tell others about Jesus, it will refresh you, it will revive you, it will restore you. Proverbs 11:25 says, a generous person will prosper, listen, and he who refreshes others will be refreshed himself. So this is a very important spiritual principle. Now, we all know as Christians, we're supposed to share our faith. You've probably heard of the Great Commission. In case you don't know what it is, it's found in two Gospels, Matthew and Mark. Mark's version has Jesus saying, go into all the world and preach the gospel. Matthew's version is, go into all the world and make disciples of all nations, teaching them to observe all things that I have commanded you, baptizing them in the name of the Father, Son, and the Holy Spirit. And lo, I am with you always, says our Lord. The Great Commission. We know we're supposed to do it, but frankly, most of us don't. Listen, the Bible says that God is looking for people to show himself strong on behalf of. He's looking for someone, well, like you, who will actually say, use me, Lord. I'll go where you want me to go. I'll say what you want me to say. Listen, will you be that person? If so, a wonderful adventure awaits you. I believe that sharing your faith can be exciting, joyful, and dare I use the word, fun. Yes, you heard me right. As Psalm 126:6 says, Those who go out weeping, carrying seed to sow, will return with songs of joy. Listen, next to personally knowing the Lord, the greatest joy I know is bringing others to Him and then watching them grow and be transformed. Back to the story of Jonah. The book of Jonah is a story of a massive revival that came about through the efforts of one man, and that man was Jonah. He was called to preach to Nineveh, which was a great city. By the way, the population of Nineveh was around 300,000. It might have been a little smaller, but that was a mega city back at that time. The reason the population was so high is because it became the capital of Assyria. There was a magnificent palace built there. So it was a very, very large city of its day, 300,000 strong. It was a great city, we read in Jonah 1:2. But Jonah said, I don't want to go preach to that great city. So then we read in Jonah 1:4, God sent a great wind. And then that wind brought a storm, and Jonah was ultimately swallowed by a great fish, Jonah 1:17. But the ultimate story of Jonah is about a great God who showed great love to a lost city like Nineveh and offered them His forgiveness. If we miss that, we've missed the whole point of the story. How was he able to do this? It started with Jonah himself. Of course, he was swallowed by maybe the whale or whatever that creature was. And it was in the belly of that whale that Jonah had a personal revival. It was there that he repented of his sin and recommitted himself to the Lord and was willing to do what the Lord called him to do. And he has a message, 40 days and Nineveh shall be overthrown. Wow, what a story this is. But listen, Jonah was the right man at the right place at the right time. I wonder if you know somebody right now that the Lord has been nudging you to talk to. Why don't you engage that person in a conversation? Did it ever occur to you that God has placed you right where you are right now to reach certain people? So seize the moment.
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0: You know, I've heard people describe a trip to Israel as seeing the Bible actually come to life. Hey, everybody, Greg Laurie. And I've been to Israel many times, and I've led a lot of tours, and I have to say that's absolutely true. Listen, when you're walking on the same stones that Jesus himself walked on, well, that's something that's enriching to your faith. It's not just a travel experience. 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Think of it this way. It's a vacation with a purpose. And we're going to be taking a tour of Israel April 6 to 15, 2027. 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
1: Step right into biblical history. 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Well, Pastor Greg is anchoring our study in Jonah chapter 3 today as he brings us his message called The Refreshing Power of Sharing Your Faith, Part 1.
0: What else do we learn about sharing our faith from the book of Jonah? Number 2, Jonah went to where the people were. Jonah 3:3 says, Jonah obeyed the word of the Lord and went to Nineveh. Now, Nineveh was a very large city. It took 3 days to go through it. Jonah began by going a day's journey into the city, crying, 40 more days and Nineveh will be overthrown. Then we read these words, the Ninevites believed God. He went right into the middle of the city. He could have just shouted it from the shores of Nineveh. 40 days and Nineveh will be overthrown. Thank you very much. Well, I need a ride back somewhere. No, he went into the city. Could have shot a tweet out. No, they didn't have Twitter back then. But he could have got the message out in other ways. But he realized, I need to go into the middle of the city where people are. This massive city of 300,000 people. Listen, we need to go to unexpected people in unexpected places to share with them what will be an unexpected message. And this is the thing, as Christians, we're not called to isolate, we're called to infiltrate, and we're called to permeate. Number three, our message, the message of the gospel, must be delivered with urgency. It must be delivered with urgency. Notice it says in Jonah 3:4, as he entered the city, he cried out, 40 days in Nineveh will be overthrown. He cried out. This is, by the way, not the first time that Jonah cried. He also cried out in the belly of the fish. In Jonah 2, we read, Jonah prayed to the Lord, his God, from the fish's belly, and he said, I cried out to the Lord because of my affliction, and he answered me out of the belly of Sheol. I cried, and you heard my voice. Are you in a time of affliction? Are you in a time of difficulty? Are you in a time of trial? Cry out to the Lord. Jeremiah 33:3 says, call out to me and I will answer you, says the Lord. I'll show you great and mighty things that you do not know. Jonah took the desperation he felt in the belly of the sea creature and channeled it in what God had called him to do in bringing the message to the people of Nineveh. Jonah had been transformed in the fish's belly. Jonah should have died in the fish's belly. He had been saved and preserved by God. Jonah was a resurrection man. And people cannot argue with a transformed life. Jonah should have been dead, but he was alive and well. Because of this, there was an urgency and there was a passion in what he was saying. Do you have an urgency and a passion in reaching other people? Jonah certainly had it. There was an authenticity in his voice. He was a changed man, as I pointed out. He probably was also a bleached man who smelled of vomit, perhaps, and fish. But he had a mission, and he was going to fulfill that mission. And the people of Nineveh could see this was a resurrection man. This was a man brought back from the dead. There's a lot of power in your personal story when you share your faith with others. But I want you to think of a story in the New Testament. It's called the story of the woman at the well. It's in John 4. We don't know this lady's name, but fascinating story. We know she was a Samaritan. And the Samaritans and the Jews wanted nothing to do with each other. There was a lot of tension there, racial tension. And then also, we know she was an immoral woman because she had been married and divorced 5 times, and she was living with some dude when she encountered Jesus. Now, the thing with this woman is she would go and draw water in the heat of the day. Why? Because she went when nobody else was at the well. The other ladies would go to the well earlier in the morning, catch up on the latest town gossip, but she was ostracized. She was rejected because of the lifestyle she had chosen to live. So she's there all by herself, drawing water in the heat of the day, and who is waiting for her but Jesus Christ, the very Son of God? He went out of his way to meet with her because unbeknownst to her, she had an appointment with God. And there she was, at that well, and Jesus entered her world. And then she heard the truth of his message. How if she drank of the water he gave, she would never thirst again, but there would be a well of living water coming out of her life. And she believed, she realized she had been talking with the Messiah. And we read in John 4:28, she left her water jar. She came back to town and said to the people, come see a man who told me everything I ever did. Could this be the Messiah? Then we read this. They came out of the town and made their way to Jesus. Why? Because she was a resurrection woman. She was a woman who had been changed. They knew her. She had a bad reputation. But they saw her passion and her excitement for what Christ had done for her. And as a result, they came and wanted to hear Jesus for themselves.

0: such good counsel today for all of us, because we're all called to share the life-saving message of the gospel. Pastor Greg Laurie with his study called The Refreshing Power of Sharing Your Faith, Part 1, and this is a new beginning. Hopefully, you're learning some great takeaway principles for sharing the hope of Christ with others. But then again, maybe you're not clear about the hope of Christ yourself. Maybe you don't really know what the gospel message is or how you're supposed to respond. Pastor Greg, they can take care of that right now, can't they?
1: They can, and it's so simple. And I think because it's so simple, people think, oh, it can't be that easy. Well, look, Jesus did all the heavy lifting. He carried the cross for you. He died on that cross that he carried. This isn't about what you do. It's about what he's done. But here's what the Bible says. Whoever will call upon the name of the Lord will be saved. So let's just say that you're caught in a riptide out in the ocean and you need help and there's a lifeguard at the stand and they see you. You've got to call out to them and let them know you need saving. And the same is true when it comes to eternal life. Jesus is ready to save you. Will you call out to him? You say, well, okay, how do I do that? You do it through prayer. And prayer is just talking to God. So listen, I'd like to lead you in a simple prayer. And if you pray this prayer after me, I believe God will hear it and answer it, and Christ will come to live inside of you. So if you want Jesus to come into your life and forgive you of your sin, if you want to know that you'll go to heaven when you die, if you want to fill that big hole in your heart, just pray this prayer after me. You could pray it out loud if you like. Pray it in the quietness of your heart, but pray these words if you would. Lord Jesus, I know that I'm a sinner, but I know that you're the Savior who died on the cross for my sin. I am sorry for my sin, and I turn from it now. And I choose to follow you from this moment forward. Be my Savior and my Lord. Be my God and my friend. Thanks for hearing this prayer and answering this prayer. In Jesus' name I pray. Amen. Listen, if you just prayed that prayer, I want you to know that God has heard you and has answered it. The Bible says, these things we write to you that believe on the name of the Son of God, that you may know that you have eternal life. That you may know. It's yours now. God has given it to you because it's the gift of eternal life through Jesus Christ our Lord. Congratulations and welcome to the family of God.
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2: 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Awaken!
0: Pastor Greg, there's a scene in the movie where a rather tired, stuffy old preacher reads a scripture with absolutely no conviction, then half-heartedly introduces George Whitefield as the guest speaker. And Whitefield steps up with his thunderous voice and his explosive passion, and the people are just riveted. But at the end, the old preacher is so incensed, he tells Whitefield never to come back again. And if I'm remembering right, you had a similar experience when you were a young preacher. Isn't that right?
1: That's really true. And if you've seen the Jesus Revolution film, you'll remember that it was depicted there. But basically, I was invited to go speak at a church where another pastor had been speaking previously, but he wasn't coming that week. And they were supposed to tell them they were sending the very young man, Greg Laurie, up to speak. I think I was 18 years old, and they didn't know I was coming. So I walked up to the man that was clearly in charge and made sure everyone knew that. And they said, "Hello, my name is Greg Laurie. I'm from Calvary Chapel, and I've been asked to speak here tonight." He said, "Well, no one told me that you were speaking." "Oh, no, I've been asked to speak." And he goes, "Well, I'm not sure I believe that. Why don't you just go sit there in that pew and we'll wait to see if the other speaker shows up," which was kind of insulting, frankly. And I sat there and I waited because I knew he wasn't coming. I knew he was the guy. And then finally he said, "Okay, you can speak just this one time." Hardly a vote of confidence, but the Lord blessed that night. And that became the beginning of our ministry. And there's a very similar scene in this film that we're offering our listeners called A Great Awakening, where young George Whitfield gets up to speak and the elderly preacher got up and gave him the worst introduction imaginable. And then Whitfield got up there and he began to speak and quickly realized he wasn't going to read from these notes he had written out. He was going to speak more spontaneously. And he pounds the pulpit and dust comes out of the old Bible that was probably never opened. And he begins to preach. And it's one of the greatest scenes in the whole film. In fact, here's the scene. Listen to this.
3: "The congregation has grown quite large, presumably in anticipation of our guest speaker, who has excited many of late and created not a little following for himself. I'm very sorry to see you here, Mr. Whitfield. So, without further ado..."
4: "So's the devil."
3: "The Reverend George Whitfield."
4: "I will not be a velvet-mouthed preacher.
2: Head and yet have the devil in your heart. 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You must be born again."
1: Listen, you're going to love this film. 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Dave, tell them how to get a copy.
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1: Welcome to Making God Known, 5 minutes to fire up your faith and ignite your passion for missions and evangelism. 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
2: There's no doubt about it. As we look around the world today, the world is changing, and changing fast, by the way. In fact, so fast, it's hard to even keep up with how fast technology and things are advancing. For example, with technology, you have the introduction of augmented reality, deepfake videos. Nobody knows even what's true anymore, right? And so it's transforming society as much, if not more, than the mobile phone ever did. Artificial intelligence is on the cusp of outpacing human intelligence in its development, and we're very near the AGI. Think about communication as well. Communication has been changing rapidly. Uploading and downloading speeds are constantly getting faster and faster, aren't they? And you think of, like, remember Skynet in the movies? That's no longer sci-fi fantasy, by the way. SpaceX is about to complete that Starlink thing within the next few years, and you will have internet access literally around the globe. I was just on a flight over the middle of the Pacific Ocean, 1,000 miles from any land, and I was watching a hockey game live on my phone through the Starlink. That's fascinating. Well, then you have FaceTime, you have Zoom calls. They're allowing for instant face-to-face interactions in real time across thousands of miles. And so all these latest and greatest news notifications are popping up in our phones all the time as they happen. Breaking news, happening now. Travel is increasing. Air travel, it's constantly expanding, improving. People are getting around much easier today than they ever have. Civilian space travel just happened for the first time, and that's expected to increase. Now think about economics, how money and commerce happen all over the world. Well, global inflation is exploding on unprecedented scale right now. And the great reset that people have, it's always been like the topic of conspiracy theory, no longer conspiracy. It's being openly talked about. And you have cryptocurrencies, NFTs, and they're threatening to overtake traditional, like, monetary systems and even eclipse the gold standard. And now think about religion in the midst of all this changing world. Religion even seems to be undergoing its own overhaul with new ideas and people deconstructing their faith. And there's people who are well-meaning and people who are not so well-meaning who are seeking to maintain spiritual relevance in a world that we're living in now that's growing further and further from traditional values. And there's old and archaic beliefs that are being replaced with more acceptable and less exclusionary ones. And that's the world we live in, right? But of course, all this was foretold long ago. Daniel 12 tells us that in the end times, what's going to happen? Many will run to and fro, and knowledge will increase. Daniel already said that was what's going to happen. In 1 Timothy 4, verse 1 and 2, the Spirit speaks expressly that in the latter times, some shall depart from the faith, giving heed to seducing spirits and doctrines of demons, speaking lies and hypocrisy and having their consciences seared with the hot iron. And people are going to depart from the faith in the midst of all of this global advancement and all that kind of thing. How are you and me supposed to be representing Jesus well in a rapidly changing world? How much, if any, of our message is open to adaptation to the culture? How much can we contextualize and tailor our gospel presentation to a generation that really rejects all notions of absolute truth and instead subscribes to things like moral relativism? How do we avoid sounding archaic and old-fashioned when everybody wants something new? Can we stay relevant while still preserving essential truths? These are real and tough questions that must be considered if we're going to want to influence our world with the message of Christ. But the fact is, the gospel does not change. The gospel doesn't change. God's truth doesn't change just because culture does. Now, society, people may fancy themselves as progressive simply because they seek new ideas, but in reality, nothing has really changed. Human nature remains the same. The fact that we're sinners remains the same. And the fact that we need forgiveness and deliverance and we need the gift of eternal life remains the same. The gospel message does not need to be altered or adapted to a rapidly adjusting culture. It's the culture that should adjust to the gospel. Stay tuned tomorrow as we talk more about this issue of how to remain relevant in a rapidly changing world.
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0: God does have a destiny for you to discover. Fulfill it by sharing His love with the world around you.
3: Nothing can separate us from the love of God, which is in Christ Jesus, His Son.

see, we're not to think more highly of ourselves than we ought to think, but think soberly, the Bible tells us, or have sound judgment. We're just fleshly people that God uses and he works through. And when he talks about think soberly or sound judgment, it means to think gravely or sternly. Realizing who you are before Christ, you haven't lost that sin nature. You haven't lost that capacity to do evil. It's still there. So you have to be pretty stern with the flesh.

Ako e Komomai. Welcome to As We Gather, the Bible teaching ministry of Calvary Chapel Honolulu with Pastor Bill Stonebreaker. Today, Pastor Bill continues in Samuel, looking at 1 Samuel chapter 15.

in ministry. There's always a struggle in ministry, but that struggle is always really a testing of us, a proving of us. It's easy to volunteer and be involved in something, but usually what comes of that is a real testing ground for us in our Christian walk, our Christian faith, our servanthood. The greatest in the kingdom of God is the servant of all. And sometimes we might have high expectations of what we are as a servant, but we usually find when we get involved in those areas of ministry, we really find out what's inside of us. Is it serving the Lord? Are we committed so much to the Lord that we want to see other people grow and be ministered to at our expense? Because sometimes it can get tiring. Sometimes we feel like we're not making much headway, but the Bible tells us, don't be weary of well-doing. In due season, you'll receive a reward. So sometimes you don't always get the rewards here on earth. I noticed Alan, you know, you'll see him out here if you come early enough. He's always cleaning the windows. He's just doing so much. And, you know, but it's always to the Lord. The thing about Saul, he's been given an incredible position, the king of Israel. And what he does with that is just really amazing. And it seems as though God has given him maybe a second chance. He's already told him that he's going to take the kingdom away. But sometimes God will warn us. God will discipline us in certain areas. And if we repent, if we turn, we're back right in there with God. We're right there again. God will use us again. But sometimes he puts us on probation, you know, if we fail in a certain area. He might say, okay, I'm going to trust you with this again. Let's see how you do. And that's what he's doing with Saul here. You see, your salvation and the kingdom of God and your forgiveness of sin in heaven, you're not on probation for that. That's a gift. That's a free gifting. But you see, our calling demands and requires us as being a servant, being led of the Holy Spirit, being led of the Lord. So we have a big part of that. God is the one that gives that ministry, and he calls us into that ministry. But what we do with that is really determined by us and our following the Lord. And so that's what we're seeing with Saul here. Samuel, basically, you might say he's the coach. He's encouraging him on. He is the priest. He's the last judge there in Israel. But you find that even in spite of that, in this powerful leader of Samuel, Saul seems to be wanting his own way and going his own way. So he has had victory. He's had victory over the Philistines, or over Nahash, the Ammonites, and you know, some victory. But what does he do with that victory? He kind of glorifies himself. And so God is saying, because he's entered into the office of a priest by making an offering he wasn't supposed to, and then God basically chastised him, saying, you're losing, you've lost your ministry. You've lost what I've called you to. But then it's almost as though he gives him another chance. He says, okay, well, let me put you on a little bit of a short tether here and on probation and see how you do in this next incident, this next dealing with the Amalekites. And so that's where we're at here. And so he says in 1 Samuel 15, verse 1, then Samuel said to Saul, the Lord sent me to anoint you as king over his people, over Israel. Now, therefore, listen to the words of the Lord. Thus says the Lord of hosts, I will punish Amalek for what he did to Israel, how he set himself against him on the way while he was coming up from Egypt. So it's almost like he's saying, okay, you've really blown it the first time. But here, I'm going to give you another chance. I'm going to send you out after the Amalekites. Their iniquity is full. I'm going to wipe them out, and I'm going to use you, Saul. It's interesting, you know, when you hear that the Lord sent me to anoint you. Samuel, that highest one in Israel at this point, who's been judging Israel, who's been the prophet of Israel for all that time. And now
he's sent to Saul and he says, Lord sent me to appoint you. That would be that would grab our attention, wouldn't it? If we were Saul. Wow, the Lord sent you to do that for me? Can you imagine if the Lord somehow put his hand upon someone and said, you know what, Billy Graham, he's now home to be with the Lord, but now I'm anointing you to go and be a like Billy Graham to the nations. Or maybe a Chuck Smith, a pastor type person. I'm going to anoint you to be that. I mean, that would grab our attention and we would want to follow through with that. You would think that would be true of Saul. But Saul's on thin ice at this point. Very thin ice. His incomplete obedience. As I mentioned, he took the office of a priest, which he wasn't supposed to, and he made a sacrifice. We saw that in chapter 13, and you can read it again on your own, verses 9 to 14, and you see that, where God says, I've chosen someone after my own heart. I mean, if God said that to you, that would really straighten you up and say, no, God, I want to be after your own heart. Lord, forgive me. Let me go on with you now. Well, Samuel's giving him another chance here, a chance to redeem himself and to show the gratitude of what God, that calling, that choosing him, that opportunity to be king of Israel. And God said that I'm going to bless you to all generations if you just follow me. Boy, what a tremendous promise. Now, the Amalekites, this is an interesting group of people. The Amalekites were the prodigy of Esau. Remember, Jacob have I loved, Esau have I hated. Esau was a man of the flesh, or I've loved less than Jacob. Jacob was one that God had called into ministry. But Esau, a man of the flesh, a man of the field, never really served the Lord. But he would always go contrary to his parents. And, you know, he would go after, pagan women and things like that. But what the Amalekites did and why God is judging them now, they attacked the weak and the feeble as they journeyed through the wilderness on their way to the promised land after they left Egypt. And so God is judging them for that. It's been 500 years. They could have repented, but they didn't. You find in Deuteronomy chapter 25 and verses 17 on, it says, remember what Amalek did to you along the way when you came out of Egypt, how he met you along the way and attacked among you all the stragglers at your rear when you were faint and weary, and he did not fear God. Therefore, it shall come about when the Lord your God has given you rest from all your surrounding enemies in the land which the Lord your God gives you as an inheritance to possess, you shall blot out the memory of Amalek from under the heaven. You shall not forget. Now, 500 years later, that's going to happen. The very thing that prophecy is going to happen. You think the Amalekites knew about that? Probably. Probably. Heard about that. They had 500 years to change their ways, but they didn't. And their iniquity was full. And so the Amalekites were going to be wiped out. There have been many nations that have been on planet Earth for the last 6,000 years, and some of them don't exist anymore. The Amalekites don't exist anymore. The Girgashites don't exist anymore. You see, when a group of people sin to the extent where the iniquity is full, then God will just deal with them and wipe them off the face of the earth so they won't pollute the rest of the population. And you're going to see a scripture that a lot of people, you know, they have a problem with. I don't, because I'm not going to judge God. I don't know why God does certain things that I think, wow, that's pretty heavy, God. But I'm not his judge. I'll just wait to be with him. And if I tend to ask him, Lord, now, why did you do that? I can kind of understand it, but we'll see it when we get to it. But their iniquity is filled. And the Amalekites were a type of the flesh, the sin of

soldiers and 10,000 men of Judah. And verse 5, and Saul came to the city of Amalek and set an ambush in the valley. And Saul said to the Kenites, go depart, go down from among the Amalekites, lest I destroy you with them. For you showed kindness to all the sons of Israel when they came out from Egypt. So the Kenites departed from among the Amalekites. So utterly destroy, he's saying. In other words, God has put them under the ban. That's another term, putting under the ban. In other words, God's judgment, totally, completely God's judgment. It's defined when it's put under the ban, it's defined as a special people or a special property under God's ban. It's his prerogative to destroy utterly. That's what he did with Jericho. Remember, he put the city under the ban and everything that was in it was God's. And then one of the guys stole, he took something, just a shiny piece of metal, and he put it under something that was very valuable, put it under his tent, and the Lord exposed him, and he was put to death, and so they lost the next battle because they were in sin. That was under the ban, and they took what was under the ban. And so here God says, this people is under the ban, utterly destroy them. Now, sometimes a radical removal saves lives. A radical removal saves lives. Remember when Jesus said, if your eye causes you to stumble, pluck it out, if your hand cut it off? Well, he's talking about something that is very severe. Now, you know, if you plucked out your right eye, you always have your left eye to sin with, or you cut off your right hand, you always have your left hand to sin with. He was talking about deal radically with sin in your life so that it not possess you and destroy you. Because the wages of sin is death. It can destroy you. And so when you think of what God is doing here in this nation, the Amalekites, so that they don't pollute Israel, which is God's people, utterly destroy them, so that they don't influence you, so that they don't dwell with you, supposedly, jointly, and then you intermarry, and all of a sudden you become like them. Melanoma. You want to cut it out completely. I've had good surf friends that have died of melanoma. One guy used to deliver my surfboard blanks when I would shape, and he got melanoma, and I was at his house right before he died, and it was horrible. I just had three things cut off my back yesterday. You know, I'm just hoping that they're not, you know, they're okay. But you see, you've got to cut those things out. I don't know if you remember, and you know the name of Aaron Ralston. It was in 2003, and he was hiking alone, and he made a descent down Blue John Canyon in South Utah, and a boulder dislodged and pinning his right wrist to the canyon wall. After 5 days, no help in sight, he broke his forearm, amputated it with a dull pocket knife to free himself, hiked the rest of the canyon, rappelled down 65-foot drop, and hike 7 miles to safety. That's pretty radical. But he saved his life. I mean, he wrote a book and all that, and made a movie out of that. But, sometimes we need to do the extreme to preserve life. And you see, with God, I don't make excuses for God. You know, why God? The infants, the men and women and that, you know, little kids and stuff. I can't defend God in this. I'm not going to try to defend him, you know, in his actions. Nor should you. It just happened. God has got his reasons. And I know that some will try to explain away when you talk about some of the viruses and some of the sicknesses people get where they don't have the medical attention like we do now. They were destined to implode and die anyway. So what God does is it's a premature death to that nation so they don't pollute God's people. I don't know. You can try to explain it away, but I don't have to explain what God does. I don't understand it. I have to say that. And I often, when I first read that, I thought, well,

0: why, God, for the, you know, those little ones and stuff? You know, but God has his ways. You see, Saul is on a mission now. He's on a mission for God. The Amalekites, they're bullies. They were bullies. They attacked the stragglers as they're going through the wilderness, the ones that couldn't keep up. And now they're going to pay the price. They're going to pay the price, and that's God's judgment. You see, God is always for the underdog, those most vulnerable. And he's now going to bring, as he says, retribution upon them or utterly destroy them. He's going to bring what they deserve. And again, that's God's prerogative. But notice there's another nation there, the Kenites. The Kenites were good guys. They were descendants, good guys and ladies and the kids. They were descendants of Moses' father-in-law, Jethro. And they were smiths, or they worked in metal. And they befriended Israel on their journey through that wilderness wandering. And so they were good to Israel. So he dismisses them. And that's a benevolent thing to do. Even though he's a bad leaders can do good things. You know, I mean, it's not all bad, but it's a lot of disobedience to God in these things, which we don't want to be. But here, this is good. This is a benevolent thing, letting them go. So he says in verse 7, so Saul defeated the Amalekites from Havilah as you go to Shur, which is east of Egypt, and he captured Agag, king of the Amalekites, alive, and utterly destroyed all the people with the edge of the sword. But Saul and the people spared Agag and the best of the sheep and oxen, the fatlings, the lambs, and all that was good, and were not willing to destroy them utterly, but everything despised and worthless, and they utterly destroyed. Now, it doesn't say it here, but some of the Amalekites got away. They didn't destroy all of them, and you can search the scriptures and see that. And actually, in time to come, you see that as well, because I already mentioned that Haman was an Agagite. When it talks about Agag, the leader, it's kind of like Pharaoh. Pharaoh, there are many pharaohs, but it represented Egypt. Agag was a term for the Agagites, representing the Agagites. Now, Saul is feeling pretty good about himself after he wins the battle with the Amalekites. So, you know, when you feel good and you have the victory, sometimes you think you could do whatever you want to do. Well, you can't. If God has commanded a certain thing and now you've got the victory, why do you think that you won the victory and God didn't give you the victory? And so you don't have to do what God wants you to do. You can do whatever you want to do. You're taking liberties with God. You see, with self-exaltation comes independence from God and from any accountability. Sometimes a person's strength can be their very weakness. Oh, they're so victorious. They're so popular. Wow, they've got everything going for them. But that can be the very weakness of that person or that leader, because they're not accountable to good counsel. They're not accountable to God. They're so independent from God because they seem to be exalted in their position and in their calling. You see, we're not to think more highly of ourselves than we ought to think, but think soberly, the Bible tells us, or have sound judgment. We're just fleshly people that God uses and he works through. And when he talks about think soberly or sound judgment, it means to think gravely or sternly, realizing who you are before Christ. And you haven't lost that sin nature. You haven't lost that capacity to do evil. It's still there. So you have to be pretty stern with the flesh. And you have to be sober in how you see your ministry with the Lord. You see, Saul doesn't have sound judgment, but he becomes arrogant. He becomes very prideful in what he does. And we see it as we go on. He saved Agag. Wait a minute, there's the king. He saved Agag, and he keeps the spoils, the best of the spoils. Well, it's partial obedience, and that's what he's going to say. I obeyed the Lord. Partial obedience is disobedience wearing the mask of religious respectability.
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0: 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And on today's edition of The Word for Today, Pastor Chuck continues his message, Rejoice in Suffering, as we pick up in 1 Peter chapter 4, verse 12. And now, with today's study, here's Pastor Chuck.
1: Now, beloved, don't think it strange concerning the fiery trials which are going to try you as though some strange thing happened unto you. Boy, one of the weirdest things happened to me the other day. I went through one of the worst trials, you know. Hey, no. It's not strange, the fact that your faith is going to be tried. Rejoice inasmuch as you are partakers of Christ's suffering, that when his glory shall be revealed, you may be glad also with exceeding joy. Jesus is coming again to be revealed in glory before the world, and those that are his will he bring with him at his coming. Great gladness and joy, exceeding joy in that day, when we come with Jesus to establish God's kingdom upon the earth. And so rejoice that we were able to suffer with him, that we might reign with him. If you're reproached for the name of Christ, oh, how blessed you are. For the Spirit of glory and of God is resting upon you. On their part, he is evil spoken of, but on your part, he is glorified. But let none of you suffer as a murderer or as a thief, or as an evildoer, or as a busybody in other men's matters. In other words, there are things that you're blessed for suffering for, and there are things that you're not so blessed if you suffer for them. If you're a thief and you're caught and you get sent to jail, no big glory in that. Yet if any man suffers as a Christian, Jesus said, persecuted for my sake in the Gospels, let him not be ashamed. Let him glorify God in this behalf. And of course, in those days, many of them were put in prison for being Christians. Now, if you're put in prison because you're murdered, no big glory. But if you're put into prison because you're a Christian, then, rejoice. That's great. That's good. Now, if you were arrested for being a Christian, could they find enough evidence to convict you? Something to think about. For the time has come that judgment must begin at the house of God. And if it begins with us, what shall the end be to those that obey not the gospel? I mean, if God is going to judge the believer, what about those who don't even believe? And if the righteous scarcely be saved, where will the ungodly and the sinner appear? Wherefore, let them that suffer according to the will of God commit the keeping of their souls to him in well-doing as unto a faithful creator. Now, this suffering, of course, is going back, the whole context is suffering persecution because you're a child of God. And if you suffer persecution because you're a child of God, then just commit your life to God, the keeping of your soul to God. He's a faithful creator. And you've got to just learn to just commit yourself. Now the elders, the overseers which are among you, and I exhort, because I am also an elder or an overseer, an older man, and I am a witness of the sufferings of Christ. And I'm also a partaker of the glory that shall be revealed. Peter witnessed the death of Jesus Christ. I was a witness, he said. And also he was a partaker of the glory on the Mount of Transfiguration. He saw Jesus transfigured, Moses and Elijah talking with him of the things of the kingdom. And Peter was so stoked by this experience, he said, oh Lord, let's just build 3 tabernacles, let's just stay right here. Let's not go down from this place. This is beautiful. And let's live in the kingdom. I don't want to go back to that old world. Let's just live here in the kingdom, the glory. I was a partaker of the glory that's going to be revealed. The Lord sort of took him in a time machine on out to the future, the glory of the kingdom, and he was a partaker for a time in it. His exhortation, feed the flock of God which is among you. Now, when Jesus confronted Peter in the 21st chapter of John, after his resurrection, he had told the disciples to meet him up in Galilee. And they came up to Galilee, and Jesus didn't show up. And Peter said, well, I'm going to go fishing. And the others said, we'll go with you. And so they went out, and they fished all night and caught nothing. And on the morning, Jesus was standing on the shore, and he called out. He said, catch anything? Said, nah. Why don't you throw your nets out on the other side? And so they threw their nets out on the other side, and immediately the nets were full of great fish. So heavy, they couldn't even pull them into the boat. Now, when John saw that they couldn't pull in the nets because of the multitude of fish, he said to Peter, it's the Lord. And so Peter grabbed his fishing coat because he was naked. He dove in and swam to shore. The other disciples got in a little rowboat, and they rowed on into shore, dragging the net with them. And when they got to shore, they found that Jesus already had a fire built. There were coals, bed of coals, and he had some fish on them. And he said, come on and eat. And then he said to Peter, Peter, do you love me more than these? Now, the these is a problem. Was Jesus talking about the fish? Or was he talking about the disciples? You see, the last time before his death that he was having a conversation with his disciples, he said, all of you are going to be offended tonight because of me. And Peter said, Lord, though they are all offended, I will never be offended. So basically, Peter was saying, Lord, I love you more than they do. Though they're all offended, I'll never be offended. He's bragging. And Jesus said, Peter, before the cock crows, you're going to deny me three times. Law. They could kill me and I'd never deny you. And so he's in a sense saying, I love you more than them. And so Jesus could have been indicating the disciples, do you love me more than these, Peter? Or he could have been talking about those fish. Because they represented the old life. The life from which he had been called. And catching 153 great fish with one toss of the net is pretty much the epitome success in your old chosen field. Peter, do you love me more than the epitome of success in your chosen field? Either one is a very probing question. And Jesus said, Lord, you know that I am very fond of you. And Jesus said, then, feed my sheep. Three times he asked the question, and it could be because Peter had denied him three times, that he was giving him three times an opportunity to say, yes, Lord, I love you. But each time Jesus responded, feed my sheep. Jesus had said to Peter at one time, Peter, Satan has desired you that he might sift you as wheat, but I have prayed for you. And when you are converted, strengthen your brethren. Feed my sheep. That was the calling that God gave to Peter. And that is the calling that Peter now passes on to the elders. And I do feel that this is one of the most important exhortations to any and all ministers, is to feed the flock of God which is among you. I think that that is the perennial call of God to every minister, to feed the flock of God. And I think one of the greatest tragedies in the church today is that there are so few pastors who really feed the flock of God with the word of God that will nourish their souls unto eternal life. You know, the flock of God gets fed all kinds of hodgepodge. You know, you can go to church and get good doses of psychology and philosophy But to really just be fed the word of God is a rare thing. Feed the flock of God which is among you, taking the oversight, not by constraint. That is, not under pressure, but willingly, and not for filthy lucre's sake, but of a ready mind. He's warning against professionalism in the ministry, warning against an emphasis upon money, warning against really the prostituting of the gifts of God for your own enrichment, not for filthy lucre, but of a ready mind. Neither as being a lord over God's heritage. This shepherding doctrine concept, warning against that. But be an example to the flock. That was Paul's exhortation to Timothy, wasn't it? Be thou an example unto the believer. And the minister should indeed be an example of that which he declares to the people. And when the chief shepherd, that is Jesus Christ, shall appear, you will receive a crown of glory that fades not away. Now, there are promises of the crown of life in the scripture. And here's the promise to those who minister to the body of Christ: a crown of glory. Likewise, ye younger, submit yourselves to the older men. Yes, all of you, be in subjection to each other and be clothed with humility, for God resists the proud. Now, do you want God to be resisting you? It's interesting how that throughout the whole scriptures, God has such an abhorrence towards pride. And yet, pride is such a common thing among men. God resists the proud. Six things God hates. Yes, there are seven that are an abomination unto him. A proud look. God hates it. It's an abomination. Pride goeth before destruction, a haughty spirit before a fall. Be clothed with humility, for God resists the proud, but he gives grace to the humble. Humble yourselves, therefore, under the mighty hand of God, and he will exalt you in due time. Humble yourselves in the sight of the Lord, and he shall lift you up. He that exalteth himself shall be abased, but he that humbleth himself shall be exalted. So much is said concerning our attitudes towards ourselves, which is reflected in our attitudes towards others. Casting all your care on him, for he careth for you. Two different Greek words. The first one should be translated perhaps anxiety. Casting all your anxieties upon him. The second Greek word is used as of a shepherd watching over his flock. For he is watching over you with concern, loving concern. So casting all of your anxieties on him, because he watches over you with loving concern. Be sober. Be vigilant. On guard. Because your adversary, the devil, as a roaring lion, is walking about seeking whom he may devour. The sons of God were appearing before God in the book of Job, chapter 1, and God, Satan also came with him, and God said to Satan, "Where have you been?" And he said, "Going to and fro throughout the earth, walking up and down in it." Here Peter tells us that your adversary, the devil, walking around like a roaring lion, just looking for whom he can devour. You have to be on guard. Be sober. Be on guard. And resist him whom resists steadfast in the faith. Remember in our lesson in James, resist the devil and he will flee from you. Now, there's an interesting thing about our own mental attitudes. And we can be defeated before we ever get to a problem because we've taken that kind of a mental attitude towards it. And with Satan, we think of his power and his cunning and all, and we think, oh man, Satan's attacking me, you know, and we just sort of melt, you know, think, what can I do? You know, he's so tough, he's so powerful. And we don't resist. When I first moved from Ventura down here to the Santa Ana area, went to Santa Ana High School, and I was just in high school when we moved down, and we had a fella in high school, his name was Bill Duffy, great guy, tremendous football player. And I went out for football, and I was playing fullback, and we were having intra-squad scrimmages, and it was 38-on-2, and I was the number 3 back, and so that was my call to carry the ball around the right end. And I was headed down for a touchdown, and Bill Duffy, man, and you know, his Bill Duffy, everybody just terrified of this guy, you know, and so he comes charging over and hits me, and I just sort of just, oh, Bill Duffy, you know, pleasure to be tackled by this guy. I mean, he's sort of, you know, he's really great. And I just, and the coach called me over, and he really read me off. He said, you know, you didn't even resist. You know, you just folded. What's the matter with you, Smith? You know, and really read me the riot act for not trying to bowl him over. Well, you know, I was so awed by the name and by this guy. Of course, after I played a while with him, I found out that he's human just like anybody else. And so you do your best to smash him just like you do everybody else, you know. But sometimes with the devil, we've got that same thing, oh, the devil's, oh, you know, and we just crumble instead of resisting. Resist steadfast. Hey, he's no match for you when you've got the power of the Spirit on your side. Greater is he that is in you than he that is in the world. As Martin Luther wrote in his song, the Prince of Darkness grim, we tremble not at him. One little word will wipe him out. The name of Jesus. Hey, you've got authority and power over him, and he is no match for you in Christ. So resist him steadfastly. Don't just give in. Resist the devil and he will flee from you. Going about like a roaring lion, he scares us to death with his roar. But resist steadfast in the faith, knowing that the same afflictions are accomplished in your brethren that are all over the world. But the God of all grace, who has called us unto his eternal glory. Oh, I love that. The God of all grace, he's called you unto his eternal glory. Paul tells us that in the ages to come, he might be revealing unto you what is the exceeding richness of his love and his kindness towards you in Christ Jesus. He's called you unto the eternal glory. Paul prayed for the Ephesians that they might know what is the hope of their calling. God has called you to eternal glory. He's called you to share his eternal kingdom with him in that glorious kingdom world without end, kingdom of righteousness and love and peace and blessing, joy, eternal. But the God of all grace, who has called us unto his eternal glory by Christ Jesus, after you've suffered for a little while, make you mature. And that's the effect of suffering. It has a way of causing us to grow up. It has, as its effect, the maturing of our lives in Christ. Establishing you, strengthening you, and settling you. Those are traits of maturity. To him be glory and dominion forever and ever. Amen. And so he ends his little epistle with this doxology. And now the rest is just sort of personal notes. By Silas, a faithful brother unto you, as I suppose I have written. So Silas, who was the companion of Paul on many of Paul's missionary journeys, is now a companion of Peter. Perhaps Paul is in prison at this time. And so Silas has gone with Peter. And he is the one who does the actual writing of this epistle that was dictated to him by Peter. And Silas was known to a lot of these people because he had traveled with Paul. Peter had not known many of these people. But Silas, having been around with Paul, he's a faithful brother unto you, as I suppose. And I have written briefly, exhorting and testifying that this is the true grace of God wherein you stand. Now the church that is at Babylon, that is elected together with you, greets you, as does Mark, my son. And this is probably John Mark, who was also a companion of Paul and of Barnabas, and now is working with Peter. Peter at this time is writing probably from Babylon his epistle. Then greet one another with a kiss of love, agape. Peace be with you that are in Christ Jesus. Amen.
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1: A lot of good exhortation in this epistle. The purpose is to bring us into spiritual maturity, into a life of strength and blessing and hope in Christ Jesus. And may we now be doers of the word and not hearers only, because that's self-deception. You've got to put it into practice for it to have any value in your life. And I encourage you, read again this first epistle of Peter, having now the background of the study. Let the Spirit of God now minister to you its truth as He brings to your remembrance those things that we have studied, and He enriches you in your walk and in your faith and in your life in Christ. May the Lord be with you and bless you, give you a good week. In Jesus' name.
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1: Weeds. You know, one time I spoke about this, about how I hate weeds, and after the service, a lady told me that she had something she wanted me to read, a very important book. And she sent me a book on the value of weeds. You know why I hate weeds? As soon as you get them out, all of them are out, man. It looks beautiful. And you know what happens? They come back. So I say, why take them out? Let them grow and call them flowers. You know what I mean? It's just, the ground is cursed. The world is cursed. Things don't go right. They go wrong.

0: ever wondered why life is so hard? Why even the happiest moments can be tinged with pain, heartbreak, or disappointment? Well, the Bible tells us there's a reason. 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Something changed, and we're still living with the consequences. 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That's David, HOCKING.org. We count it a privilege to pray for you. Let's open our Bibles to Genesis chapter 3, now verses 16 through 24, as David Hawking begins his message, The Results of the Fall.
1: We have, first of all, environmental results that occur because of the fall of man. The ground is cursed in verse 17, and in verses 22 to 24, the garden is forbidden as a place for man to dwell. So man loses the beautifulness and the delights and pleasures of Eden because of his sin. And the ground is cursed, according to verse 17. Cursed is the ground for thy sake. Now go to Romans chapter 8, please. A lot of people say the curse is the fact that everything doesn't go right anymore. I don't know about you, but I'm not real mechanical. I remember the first time I was faced with a very serious mechanical problem, putting together a big wheel. I remember the second major crisis was looking to me like a very simple job, and that's to fix the toilet. I got so frustrated with that thing, I went out in the garage and I found a sledgehammer. And you know, to this day, one of the sweetest things that I've ever done was hit that toilet with a sledgehammer. It is true, I had to call a plumber after that, but I still remember the sheer joy of destroying it. It was wonderful. Nothing pleased me any more than that. So I can truly understand why everything goes wrong. Now, in Romans 8, God comments on it. Look at verse 18. For I reckon that the sufferings of this present time are not worthy to be compared with the glory which shall be revealed in us. For the earnest expectation of the creature waiteth for the manifestation of the sons of God. For the creature was made subject to vanity, not willingly, but by reason of him who has subjected the same in hope. Because the creature itself also shall be delivered from the bondage of corruption into the glorious liberty of the children of God. For we know that the whole creation groaneth and travaileth in pain together until now. We're talking weeds here, thorns, thistles. The ground is cursed. And not only they or it, but ourselves also, which have the first fruits of the Spirit. We believers, we ourselves groan within ourselves, struggling with sin, struggling with weakness, struggling with suffering, both physical and emotional. And we are groaning, waiting for the adoption, to wit, the redemption of our body. We're waiting for that brand new resurrected body when there'll be no more pain or suffering or sorrow or death anymore. Verse 26 says, the Spirit also helpeth our infirmities, for we know not what we should pray for as we ought, but the Spirit itself maketh intercession for us with groanings which cannot be uttered. It's the same word as the creation groans. All of the creation groans, all of the creatures groan, all of the believers groan, and the Spirit, identifying with us in our struggle, also groans. Everything, the result of the fall of man. Because Adam disobeyed God, the whole world is suffering greatly. Hey, evolution is the wrong word. It's devolution. Things aren't getting better. They're getting worse. We're not going up. We're going down. And the environmental result is very real. plus the fact of the immediate environmental result of being cast out of that garden. Chapter 3 again of Genesis says in the last verses that God drove him out. Now, the primary reason God drove him out is sometimes hard for people to understand. Here's what it says. Verse 22, lest he put forth his hand and take also of the tree of life and eat and live forever. You say, well, that would be good, wouldn't it? It looks like God's against him having eternal life. No, that's not the point. If he took of the tree of life representing everlasting life, and if he is separated from God because of his sin, which he indeed was, then that separation from God would be forever. He'd be living in an eternal hell because he was taking of the tree of life, fixing himself forever in a state of being separated from the God who made him to enjoy his fellowship. So God had to get him out of the very place that he designed for man for his enjoyment, his delight, and his pleasure. You know, I got to thinking about it. That is the way sin works. Sin is always destroying that which is beautiful, that which brings pleasure and delight to our hearts from the hand of God. Sin destroys it. It offers the counterfeit pleasure, the counterfeit delight that turns to death and turns to corruption. The environmental results are heavy, but not only on the planet, but also on the creatures who live on the planet. Let's go to physical results. And we should separate this between the woman and the man. In the case of the woman, verse 16, it is not the favorite verse of most ladies. Now, remember, the woman is the one who said, well, the serpent beguiled me. That's why I ate it. He deceived me. The woman, he said, I will greatly multiply thy sorrow and thy conception. In sorrow thou shalt bring forth children, and thy desire shall be to thy husband, and he shall rule over thee. I don't know how many books are written on this to explain it, but there are a lot of them. Everybody's trying to help us all get out of a problem because it looks like the husband is over the wife. I said it, but I had to, okay? That's what it looks like. And it looks like it's a consequence of the woman's deception. That's what it looks like. Now, why did she have all this sorrow in childbirth? I mean, what'd she do to deserve that? Well, she deserved hell. The miracle is that she's still alive. But sorrow in childbirth? Why? Because that is the continual evidence of the truthfulness of God's word. You know, it's funny to watch unbelievers argue this, but the fact is, there's still sorrow in childbirth. It's like saying, I don't believe that sin leads to death. I mean, I don't believe that people have to die. Well, interesting belief, but they're still dying. It's like the facts outweigh any of your arguments. Now, do women in bearing children still have pain? Yes. Let's go to 1 Timothy 2:9-15. We have, first of all, a physical result for the woman, her deception and sinning against God, is sorrow in childbirth. The God's principle is sorrow endures for a night, joy comes in the morning. And the joy of that child sometimes makes the woman forget the travailing and the pain, but sometimes not. Sometimes after the first child and knowing all the pain of it, women say, that's it, I am not having another child. In 1 Timothy chapter 2, we have a discussion of this whole matter. Verse 9, it says, in like manner, and I right off the bat say, in like manner to what? Well, verse 8, I will therefore that men, the word is andros, husbands, pray everywhere or in every place, lifting up holy hands without wrath and doubting. A good admonition that in prayer and worship, lifting up our hands to the Lord, if our lives are not walking with God, it's kind of a sham. It's not pleasing to the Lord. So the hands being lifted up should be holy hands, as it were, without wrath and doubting. And in like manner, to men being godly in their worship, so women should be godly in their worship. Well, then how are women to be godly in their worship? And he says, like manner that women or wives, the Greek word for women can be either wife or single woman. But in the context, if the word man is andros, it usually means husband-wife, which I think is what it does here. The husbands lift up holy hands. Well, the wives should adorn themselves in modest apparel. Word modest, cosmos, we get cosmetics from it, the arrangement of things. neat arrangement, apparel, but with shamefacedness and sobriety. Now, both of those Greek words are what we call two sides of the same coin. One deals with the offense that you would cause to men who are looking at you. The other deals with what you feel in your own heart when you're trying to entice. It's like the attitude of a harlot. So what God says to godly women who come to worship is, don't ever come dressed to offend or make men look at you in a sensual manner, and don't come with an attitude in your heart to seduce somebody or to try to even get a man. That is not the purpose of worship, that's for sure. Then he says, not with broided or braided hair or gold or pearls or costly array. And some people look at this and say, well, I saw a lady down the aisle wearing earrings. I tell you right now, I mean, you talk about a far from God, that woman. And then some of you might have even, I know, perish the thought, but you might have even gone to the beauty shop this week already. Sinners that you are. So you got a new hair design, and you, of course, have gone the way of all flesh. It's all over for you. Now, some people actually carry it to that extreme, and they even misread what God says. Turn over to 1 Peter 3. It says, likewise, ye wives, likewise this case to Jesus Christ, who was very

our conversation, which of course is a matter of conduct, but the way we are talking is a matter of our godliness. Instead of being crass and ugly and worldly and sensual and angry and bitter and hostile, we need to have the sweetness and the grace of our Lord on our lips, always seasoned with salt, knowing how to answer every man. Well, that's good admonition for all of us. But it says that they can be won by the conversation of their wives, which certainly is conduct, but it also is conversation. It's what you say while they behold your chaste, pure conversation, coupled with fear. Fear? Fear of what? Fear of God? Well, of course a believer has that. No, it's talking about fear of your relationship to your husband, that the whole thing could be destroyed by how you relate to him. Now it says, whose adorning, let it not be that outward adorning of plaiting the hair, of wearing of gold, or putting on of apparel. Sounds a lot like 1 Timothy 2, doesn't it? Well, obviously he doesn't mean don't wear dresses. That's just silly and very inappropriate. So therefore, he doesn't mean don't wear jewelry or don't have hair design. He must be talking about something else. Now, the braiding of the hair was a Roman custom that dealt with hair fashions, but they stuck jewelry and ornamental displays into the hair to bring attraction to themselves through their unbelievable hair designs. That's literally what they did. And what the Bible's warning us about is in the time of the New Testament, there was enormous, elaborate display on the part of women. Just Rome urged it. They almost went back to ancient Egypt and the use of cosmetics. And many Romans would say you hardly know what a woman is really like because of the way she fixes herself up. The point I'm making is that God is always interested in godliness and the character of somebody, what he is inside and not on the outside. God is not against cosmetics or the wearing of jewelry or the wearing of apparel, not any of it. What God is against is when we use that to focus on outward appearance only and the inward man is being squelched and suppressed. What makes you beautiful is what's going on inside. And you can have the most gorgeous looking external appearance, but if the heart is not right with God, it's ugly. And we need to understand that. Beauty is vain and charm is deceitful, says the Bible. But a woman that loves the Lord, she should be praised. So what is the theology? Well, I've sort of kind of made it a little crass, but I use this argument. If the barn needs paint, paint it. You understand? You could have a brand new hairstyle and you could be using cosmetics that make you more beautiful than you normally appear. You could insert foot into mouth, take foot out. And you could wear the most costly jewelry possible and look dazzling and still be godly. That's a possibility, but it's dangerous. Why? Because it leads to emphasizing the external outward appearance and not the attitudes of the heart. God's interested in the heart. The meek and quiet spirit in the sight of God is of great price, which is what this text says. He's not talking about the cessation of words. The Bible has two Greek words for silence. One has the idea of tranquility of spirit, and the other one deals with the cessation of words. In other words, shut up. My friends, God never told women to shut up, just to be crass so that we all identify with what we're talking about. He never said that at all. What he said to women is also said to men. It is interesting to me how our spirit can be wrong, even though what we're saying is correct. It's a tranquility of spirit. And believe it or not, these two passages in 1 Timothy 2 and 1 Peter 3 are rooted in Genesis 3. And if we don't understand that, we don't see what God is really saying. Let's go back to 1 Timothy 2 and pick up our story again. It says, verse 10, instead of all this outward display, understand that we need women who profess godliness with good works. And let the women or the wives learn in silence with all subjection. You say, they're not supposed to talk. No, it's talking about a tranquil spirit, a submissive attitude. Now look at what it says. I suffer not a woman to teach. Eight forms of the Greek word to teach. The one here is an infinitive. It means to be the one doing the teaching. It's assuming that you, in fact, are in a position of authority in God's church. He's talking about public worship. He started in chapter 2 with discussions about prayer and how they should relate and how the husbands should lift up holy hands. And then he

0: goes on to talk about the attitudes of women in the service. Well, what's the issue here? Keep reading. I suffer not a woman to be the one teaching the authoritative position, nor to usurp authority over the, it's not man in general, anthropos, it's husband, andros, aner, man, meaning husband. What is the issue here? It's rooted back in the law, in the book of Genesis, chapter 3. The issue is the woman is not to be in a position of teaching authority over her husband or usurping his authority or undermining his authority. She's to be in silence or quiet in spirit, allowing him to have the leadership. Why? Because it is the result of the fall. Keep reading. Verse 13 relates it to the fall. Adam was first formed, then Eve. If the order had been reversed, then matters would be reversed. God kept his order. And Adam was not deceived. He isn't to be congratulated. He's to be rebuked. Adam was not deceived. But the woman, being deceived, was in the transgression. She joined in it through deception. But Adam wasn't deceived. He deliberately disobeyed. God told him, don't you eat of the tree of the knowledge of good and evil. He directly violated what God told him to do. Now, I love verse 15. Watch this carefully. Notwithstanding, she shall be saved in childbearing if they continue in faith and charity and holiness with sobriety. You look at that and say, what in the world is that saying? Does that mean if you really hurt bad having a baby, you know, and hang in there for dear life until Jesus comes, you might be saved? No, that's not what it's talking about. But unfortunately, a lot of people believe that. Well, here's where Greek helps us. Because of the Greek language, we have the definite article, the, in front of childbearing. Watch this carefully. Do you remember what Genesis 3:15 was all about? The seed of the woman will crush the head of the serpent. Here it says, she shall be saved in the childbearing. What childbearing? The particular one, namely the bringing forth of the Messiah. Isn't that beautiful? Everybody's going to be the same way. So are men going to be saved the same way. Through the child that will be born. Unto us a child is born, unto us a son is given, and the government shall be upon his shoulder, and his name shall be called Wonderful Counselor, the Mighty God, the Everlasting Father, and the Prince of Peace.
1: You've been listening to David Hawking as he began a message called The Results of the Fall from Genesis chapter 3, verses 16 through 24. And David will be back in just a moment with a brief word about the mission of this ministry. But first, Matt's here, and we want to tell you about some powerful home Bible study materials. These are designed to help you grow in your understanding of God's Word beyond the radio broadcast. Matt?
2: This month, we're pairing two of my dad's impactful booklets together for a special resource offering. The titles are, Does the Bible Teach the Rapture? And the Security of the Believer.
1: Now, this is perfect because so many signs today indicate that we just may be in the end times.
2: Yeah.
1: And the Lord's return could well be imminent.
2: Speaking of his return, what about the rapture?
1: Yeah.
2: I mean, some argue that the word rapture is not in the Bible and believers will go through part or all of the tribulation prophesied in Scripture.
1: We've heard that a lot, yeah.
2: Yeah, some even deny that the tribulation is a literal period of time.
1: But you know, we're not interested in the arguments of man.
2: No.
1: We want to see firsthand just what Scripture has to say on this crucial question. And Matt, this is a compact 42-page study in a booklet form covering all of the essential Scriptures you need to know and understand on the question of the rapture.
2: Yeah, does the Bible teach the rapture?
1: And Matt, I love the subtitle.
2: And if it does, when will it occur?
1: Exactly, exactly. And this is the first booklet.
2: Yep.
1: And Matt, what's booklet number two of the July resource pack?
2: It's titled The Security of the Believer. Jim, over the years, we have heard many stories of believers who often in agony are unsure of their salvation.
1: Oh, yes.
2: Struggling, questioning, just what it means to be in Christ.
1: Matt, this issue is not just one of differences between Bible teachers. It hits hard at the assurance and confidence of God's people in the specific promises of Scripture related to salvation and relationship with God.
2: You can get our July resource pack, Does the Bible Teach the Rapture? And the Security of the Believer for just $10. And remember to pray for hope for today.
1: Well, we also want to let you know that our entire current radio series, this is the In the Beginning radio series covering Genesis chapters 1 through 9. 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
3: At the end of the Gospel of Matthew, folks, Jesus said, "Go, therefore, and teach all nations, baptizing them in the name of the Father, the Son, and the Holy Spirit, teaching them to observe all things whatsoever I've commanded you." 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
1: Whatever you're going through, it never, ever is greater than the gospel. 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
1: Matthew 26, verse 30 through 35. The Sea of Galilee there below Mount Arbel, this beautiful fertile crescent along the coast where Jesus ministered in every synagogue. He taught in every synagogue and he ministered. Up here is Capernaum where his headquarters was. We're going back. We're going to be in Capernaum again after I'm raised up. It's incredible. They may not believe it in the moment, but they'll believe it when he rises again. These things were planned. This is an awesome thing. Now, Peter's still stuck in his own head. Remember, Jesus had told him, you're going to deny me three times at the table. He wants to bring this up again. So all are going to be made to stumble. All? Peter answered and said to him, even if all are made to stumble. See, I don't want to contradict you entirely. You're God. But you're a little wrong. Because of you, even if they're, you know, all are made to stumble because of you, I will never be made to stumble. You just got me wrong, Lord. Just one mistake, not bad. 99%? No. Peter wants to have it out with him. He's already denying the word of God. He's already in that mode. He's already in that vein of thinking. Jesus said to him, assuredly, I say to you that this night, he repeats it again, before the rooster crows, you will deny me three times. You will deny me three times, Peter. Now, we went to SoCal for a conference, and then we went to Art and Kim in Arizona. We stayed with them for a few days and got to be with their precious church fellowship, Calvary Chapel Tombstone, and fellowship with them on Sunday. It was so sweet. But we stayed in this trailer in a hot place without air conditioning. They're off the grid. They just have some small solar panels, so there's no air conditioning. So our windows are open, and we're right next to the chicken coop. And the first night, the rooster sounds off. Oh, man, let me tell you, cock-a-doodle-doo. I wake up to this, and Amy wakes up, and I'm like, what? Is the sun already coming up? And I reach over for my phone and I look, 2 in the morning? I was ready to make some fried chicken. I was have some chicken fried steak for breakfast. I don't know. Just something's got to happen to this thing and it cannot live. And it continued to sound off from that point on every few minutes, it seemed. And so it was a pretty sleepless night, but it didn't get any better the next night. He started at 1 in the morning. It was like, okay, this is our last night. We can survive this, you know. Mercy on the rooster. But in the Jewish culture, there were 4 watches in the night. The watchmen had 4 watches. There was 3-hour intervals. 6 to 9 p.m. was the evening watch. Midnight is the name of the watch that goes from 9 to midnight. The rooster crow is from midnight to 3. And so that's accurate, according to those Arizona roosters. It was right in that window they started crowing. And then the morning watch, 3 to 6 a.m., when Jesus rose again from the dead. In the morning watch, before the sun was up. And so those are your watches. And what Jesus is telling Peter is, remember, they've already finished the evening watch. They had Passover. They're now walking over to the Garden of Gethsemane. He's only a few hours from these events. And Peter's in full denial. There's no way this is going to happen. I'm ready to die for you. And Jesus is saying, you're moments away from not even knowing me. Denying that you even know me. During the rooster crow watch, before that rooster crows, You'll have denied me three times. Wow. This is a radical prophecy. A man completely convinced of his stability in faith is going to fail, not in days, but in moments. It's radical. Now, I love how the Lord does this, because this rooster is Peter's great blessing. You know, the humble are usable. God resists the proud, but gives grace to the humble. And he gave Peter a permanent reminder of his failure. Every time he heard a rooster sound off, he would be right back in that moment, looking at Jesus' face up on the balcony and seeing that moment when he realized, I've just denied you three times. And Jesus looked at him, and it says Peter wept. He wept. But this was a man that God was going to do amazing things through. That the things that God was going to do through him for others could ruin him in pride. It could make him unusable. And so God gave him a permanent reminder. No matter where he went, he could be in Rome sharing the gospel, and he would be. And the rooster would crow. And he'd be like, I know, Lord, I know. It's all you. It is all you. The Lord has to do that in all of our lives. We have to be thoroughly convinced of who we are before we can truly be convinced of who he is and be usable by him. Or we'll just keep taking credit. Gideon, you have too many men. There's too many with you. You guys will take credit for what I'm about to do. Get rid of your men. What, Lord? Gets them down to 300 men to go into battle. And the Lord brings the victory. And it's the Lord that gets the glory. And this is how the Lord works time and time again. Man gets in the way and man's pride gets in the way. I think of Jonathan and his armor bearer. Hey, let's go show ourselves to the Philistines. God can save by many or by few. If they say, come up here, the Lord's with us, we're going. And they went. After killing 30, this great earthquake brings fear to the camp of the Philistines, and they start killing each other. And the group starts melting away and running away, and God brings the victory through two. And then there's David, who stood before Goliath. One man, and not just one man versus one man. Because David says, after I remove your head and feed your flesh to the birds, I'm going to feed the whole army behind you to the birds. You're all dead. You've defied the living God. You're all dead. It's awesome. But how about when the children of Israel brought the Ark of the Covenant into battle against the Philistines in the days of Samuel? And Hophni and Phinehas, two woke priests, not walking with God at all, sleeping with the women, fleshly dudes, came walking into the battle. They're killed. The Ark of the Covenant is taken. It's just a box. And yet God brings deliverance without a man. He didn't even need a man. I'll do it with a golden box. He plagues the cities of the Philistines until they recognize this God's too powerful for all our gods. We got to get him out of here. And so they ran him out. It's God. It's God's glory. It's God's work. Pride Mark is a company down in Southern California. This is a cool story. When I was young, my dad was the pastor of Calvary Chapel, Anaheim. And when Amy and I were first married, they moved from the area where we were to Newport Beach. They found this little apartment that was like rock bottom priced, and it was near the beach, and he grown up near the beach. They both did. So they were really excited to move down there. And they would commute to the church up the 55 freeway. When you're carpooling, you get onto this little carpool ramp that goes up above the freeway, and you swirl around onto the 5, and it would take them right to the church. And it only took them 20 minutes to get to the church. But there's this huge black building right off the side of the freeway. And the sign, only one sign on the building at the very top, white, big white letters, says Pride Mark. My dad's name is Mark. And the Lord always spoke to him in unique ways. I've known this about my dad my whole life. Like, how did you get that from, you know, he says, oh, the Lord put that up there for me. So when I drive by, he reminds me every time I drive by on my way to church, watch out for pride, Mark. It's my work. I'm doing it. Don't get in the way. Watch out for pride. And at the time, I kind of was a little skeptical, like, God doesn't really talk to me that way. And I was like, sounds narcissistic. There's a sign out there that has pride mark on it. It's about you. It's all about you. Yeah, I'm sure it is. How about the other signs? A little sarcastic in my unbelief, but he was proven right. He died in 2020, and that sign went down in 2020. After he died, Amy and I are driving, and it's like we were down there for celebration of life, and we're driving that spot, and we looked up, and the sign's gone. And my wife says to me, he doesn't need it anymore. And I went, oh, wow, that's crazy. That sign stood there for 25 years. And I'm like, imagine, I wonder if that company has any idea that their success for the last 25 years was because of a pastor in Anaheim that the Lord just wanted to give a message to. Pride mark, watch out for it. I just think it was amazing. It's like, wow, proof's in the pudding. You could call it a coincidence, but he proclaimed it boldly from the pulpit. That's what God was saying to him. I was like, okay, look at that. God cares. He wants us to win these battles of the flesh. He wants us to not be lifted up with self, works, and pride. He wants us to rely on him. But of course, Peter was slow to the take, just like we are. Peter said to him, even if I have to die with you, I will not deny you. And so said all the disciples. So they just left this conversation with absolute pushback. Here's what I appreciate. When we look at Jesus and his willingness to speak the truth in love, you might say it was a failure of a moment because it all came to be. Nobody heeded the warning. Nobody turned and got it right. And yet it wasn't over, was it? Resurrection was to be. And they would get it. And the message would sink in. And it would be recorded. And it would go down in church history and in our lives as a warning for pride. And God's faithful to give that. And if you are discouraged because your kids aren't listening, your grandkids are thick as molasses. They just don't get what you say. Or they mock it. They scoff at it. Fellow friends or coworkers, don't be discouraged. God's still working. The story's not over. You speak the truth in love, and it's there as a message that will resonate with them when the time is right. So don't lose heart. Peter stuck to his guns, and so did the rest of them. We're not going to fail tonight. But when they did, later they would remember, Jesus told us it would happen, and it did. Maybe we should watch out and not rely on ourselves, but rely on the Lord. You see, it was an overconfidence in the flesh. We have a tendency to do this. We really think we're better than we really are. It's absolutely true. We think we're better than we really are. In fact, didn't Peter say, these knuckleheads, I'm sure you're right, but me, you're all wrong. You have no idea the resolve that I have. I'm all in. And Jesus is saying, you have no idea the power of Satan and how he can cripple you and drop you to your knees without my strength. Without me, Jesus says, you can do nothing. And there is the hope. There's the answer. It's him. Because we see a big change in these disciples. Romans 7:18, Paul recognized this in himself. After years of ministry, he writes to the Romans, one of his last letters. He says, I know that in me, that is in my flesh, nothing good dwells. For to will is present with me, but how to perform what is good I do not find. It's like life is long and filled with twists, turns, and temptations. We have these moments where we just feel like, wow, Lord, I'm so in love with you and I'm so passionate about you. I can just see myself never falling again. I think I got it finally. And then a few weeks passes by and a few past tests and the tests keep coming and suddenly the right combination hits and you're out it again. You're blowing your top. You're yelling on the freeway, shaking your fist. I can't take it anymore. There's idiots out here. You know, we're so contradictive because then I'll be an idiot and accidentally cut somebody off and, oh, I'm sorry. And they're like honking and, hey, man, have some mercy. We're a bunch of contradictions. God's patient. He's always working. Look at what he says. Paul says in Philippians 3:3, for we are the circumcision who worship God in the spirit. You see, the circumcision of the heart can't be made by fleshly means. Only God can circumcise a heart. Take the flesh out of the heart, the sin out of the heart, the selfishness out of the heart. And so Paul's saying, look, we've been delivered from this bondage of sin and death. And God is circumcising the heart of the Christian. Rejoice in Christ Jesus. Boy, there's a key there. Rejoice in Christ. Whatever you're going through, it never, ever is greater than the gospel. I mean, even if it's death, even if you lose the closest person to you in your life, you're going to be okay because the gospel is there. There's resurrection. There's new life. You've never lost anybody permanently. You will be reunited. So if you are in the depths of despair and there's pity drowning you in your soul, rejoice in Christ Jesus. Praise. Begin to sing praise. Begin to zero in on the gospel and the salvation of your soul. The fact that your loved ones are not lost. This goes on every level, even if it's financial level, you lost a job, whatever it is. You're sick as a dog, you feel horrible. I find that those are the best times to sing praise songs. One time I crashed on my bike, hit my head, vomited for 2 days, no relief, could not get relief from that nausea. And the Lord spoke to my heart as I was crying out to him. I said, please, God, you got to lighten this up. Please, God. And he said, sing. And it was amazing. I just started singing praises to him and the vibration in my vocal cords just soothed my brain. It kind of took the edge off of that nausea. But the words did the far greater work, penetrating my heart. And it was just a powerful moment. And so when we are in the depths, rejoice in Christ Jesus and have no confidence in the flesh. Don't depend on yourself for a second. You depend on the Lord. Look to the Lord. This is the victory God wants to give us all. He wants to give us victory in depending on him, trusting in him, relying on him and not ourselves. Well, look at what Mark 8:38 says. This is how big this moment was. How bad was it that Peter did this? For whoever is ashamed of me and my words in this adulterous and sinful generation, of him, the Son of Man, also will be ashamed when he comes in the glory of his Father with the holy angels. That was a serious sin, was it not? I praise God that every time I've been a coward and didn't do what I should have done, that there's forgiveness and grace. That it wasn't over for Peter in this moment. Judas thought it was too late. It was over. He killed himself. He couldn't receive the grace of God through Jesus Christ. His pride wouldn't let him do it. But humble yourself before the mighty hand of God, and he shall exalt you in due time. Let him minister to your heart and restore your soul. This is the work that only he can do. And in time, you'll be strengthened to stand for the testimony of Christ. Paul says to Timothy, in 2 Timothy 1:7, for God has not given us the spirit of fear, but of power and of love and of a sound mind. It's all from him. Therefore, do not be ashamed of the testimony of our Lord, nor of me, his prisoner, but share with me in the sufferings for the gospel according to the power of God. You see, Timothy had become timid. He had become cowardly when he saw his mentor being persecuted. They threw Paul in prison. It freaked Timothy out. Oh, this is terrible. I don't want to go to prison. I don't want to suffer. And Paul says, hey, don't be ashamed. Don't be ashamed of the testimony. Remember the sufferings of Christ. Look at my sufferings and what I'm going through. And remember the Lord and his goodness. Stand fast. He goes on to say in verse 12, for this reason I also suffer these things, for the sake of the gospel. Nevertheless, I am not ashamed, for I know whom I have believed and am persuaded that he is able to keep what I have committed to him until that day. Praise God. When the early church was faced with persecution, they went to the Lord in prayer. This is how you rely on the Lord. How do you lean on the Lord? Prayer. Confess sin, even if it's pride and self-reliance. Lord, I'm being self-reliant and filled with pride. Help me right now. Humble me. Confess it like any other sin and say, Lord, help me be a witness for you. Look at this. When they were confronted with persecution, they came back after this confrontation with the same body of men that had killed Jesus. They said, don't speak in the name of Jesus anymore. So they came back to the church for prayer. And they prayed this, now, Lord, look on their threats and grant to your servants that with all boldness they may speak your word. By stretching out your hand to heal, and that signs and wonders may be done through the name of your holy servant, Jesus. And when they had prayed, the place where they were assembled together was shaken, and they were all filled with the Holy Spirit, and they spoke the word of God with boldness. Answered prayer. So God granted them boldness, just like this next threat. Acts chapter 5, once again, they were threatened to keep their mouths shut. This is what happens. When you read this verse, you can predict in the flesh what would have happened. It says, when they, that is the Sanhedrin, called for the apostles and beaten them, they commanded that they should not speak in the name of Jesus and let them go. Now, what would have happened if it were just a few months before? Oh, man, we're done. We're out of here. Back to Galilee. That's where they would have stayed. But what did they do? So they departed from the presence of the council, rejoicing that they were counted worthy to suffer shame for his name. Hallelujah. And daily in the temple and in every house, they did not cease teaching and preaching Jesus as the Christ. Hallelujah. God's work be done. Years later, Peter, like James, this is the brother, half-brother of Jesus, wrote, submit to God, resist the devil, and he will flee from you. Peter echoes the same sentiment in 1 Peter. This is what it says in 1 Peter 5:5. Yes, all of you, be submissive to one another and be clothed with humility. For God resists the proud, but gives grace to the humble. Therefore, humble yourselves under the mighty hand of God, that he may exalt you in due time. Cast all your cares upon him, for he cares for you. And he goes on to say in verse 8, be sober, be vigilant, because your adversary, the devil, walks about like a roaring lion, seeking whom he may devour. Resist him, steadfast in the faith, knowing that the same sufferings are experienced by your brotherhood in the world. And I thank God. You see, Peter writes this in light of his denial. And he says, man, that adversary, the devil, he's like a roaring lion. He's seeking whom he may devour. And it will cause suffering if you stand fast. You will suffer. But remember, you're not alone. There have been many faithful brothers and sisters who have stood the attack. And so in conclusion, we're left with one hope. His name is Jesus. You see, the fear of man brings a snare. And it was Peter's fear of the council that brought him the willingness to deny the Lord. But whoever trusts in the Lord shall be safe.
3: 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I'm Amy, Joshua's wife, and it is our prayer that through God's Word, you would grow in the grace and the knowledge of our Lord and Savior, Jesus Christ, abounding in every good work and being conformed into the image of his love. 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

0: on the job, at the beach, in the car, bringing God's word to the islands. We're K-Lite.
1: 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The Utah Christian Research Center is open Wednesday through Saturday at 10 a.m. Viewpoint on Mormonism, the program that examines the teachings of the Church of Jesus Christ of Latter-day Saints from a biblical perspective. 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Since 1979, Mormonism Research Ministry has been dedicated to equipping the body of Christ with answers regarding the Christian faith in a manner that expresses gentleness and respect. 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
2: So glad you could be with us for this edition of Viewpoint on Mormonism. I'm your host, Bill McKeever, founder and director of Mormonism Research Ministry, and with me today is Bradley Campbell, my colleague at MRM. In yesterday's show, we started with Romans 8:11, talking about the Spirit dwelling in us, and of course, in Latter-day Saint theology, really the only way you can have the indwelling of the Holy Spirit is, one, you have to be a member of the Church of Jesus Christ of Latter-day Saints. So technically, even though we might profess to be Christians, we really can't be, at least certainly not in the same understanding as Latter-day Saints have for themselves. But we are also talking about this idea of being literal children of God, and I mentioned how problematic we find that for a number of reasons. Well, yesterday Bradley used a word that I thought we could start off today explaining, and that is this word species. And he had mentioned how in LDS theology, we are really of the same species of not only God, but also angels. Now, we weren't making that up. There have been leaders that have spoken to that specifically and philosophers in the LDS church. And some of these statements are very clear as to what they believe regarding that word. Let me give you just a couple of quotes. Now, this is Parley P. Pratt. He was the brother of Orson Pratt, who was an apostle in the Church of Jesus Christ of Latter-day Saints during the time of Brigham Young. And I know some Latter-day Saints might say, well, yeah, but that's such an old quote. Well, let me ask you, if this quote was true back when Parley P. Pratt made that statement, and by the way, it's in a book that was reprinted by the church, so obviously somebody thought it had some kind of doctrinal value to it. He said, God, angels, and men are all of one species, one race, one great family, widely diffused among the planetary systems as colonies, kingdoms, nations, etc. How would that change over the years? If that was something that was true in the 19th century when Parley P. Pratt said that, what would have to happen in order for that not to be true? Either we are or we aren't. It would have been a true statement back then. It should be a true statement now. It's not something that can really be adjusted. Well, we also have another statement. Sterling W. Sill. He was a 70 in the Church of Jesus Christ of Latter-day Saints. And in a conference message that he gave in October of 1969, he said this. It is helpful for us to remember that God, angels, spirits, and men are all of the same species in different stages of development and various degrees of righteousness. And the Apostle Paul says that we should not be forgetful to entertain strangers, for thereby some have entertained angels unawares. I'm reading that going, how in the world did you throw Paul into this mix? Because that is not what Paul was trying to imply when he said that. But notice, folks, clearly they are saying that God, angels, and men are of one species. Angels are created angels. They are not the same species as humans. We are certainly not the same as God or gods in the context of Mormonism.
3: in LDS theology, you really see perhaps the seed of this in Joseph Smith's most famous, most well-known sermon, which we talk about semi-frequently, called the King Follett Discourse. It was preached in April of 1844. It was a general conference sermon addressing the death of a Latter-day Saint named King Follett. And in this sermon, Joseph was trying to give comfort to people who were mourning King Follett's death, but also other deaths as well, generally. And one of the things that Joseph brought up is this idea that we are all eternal, self-existent entities. We are, God is, we all have the same kind of essential being. Joseph uses the illustration of a ring. He says, you know, there's no beginning or end to a ring. If you were to cut it, it would have both a beginning and an end. So we don't have any end in the future, therefore we can't have any beginning. That was Joseph's logic. And he used that to say, the majority of Christianity believes we had a definite beginning, but logically that must mean then we have a definite end. So Joseph was saying, Christianity can't give you comfort, but our theology can, because we are eternal beings just like God. I have a friend who says, Joseph was essentially teaching that we are, it's very blasphemous, but it's a helpful image, we are little I ams, little self-existent beings. And the kernel of that, the idea that we're eternal, blossomed into this doctrine of the universal sonship or childhood of all people. We're all children of God. In LDS theology, you have slightly different views about the relationship between our eternal nature in eternity past, us being spirit children of heavenly parents, and then our life now and in the future. Probably the most well-known, most widely held view was kind of championed and pioneered by 70 B.H. Roberts. He synthesized a number of views before that. He basically taught this, that in eternity past, we were intelligences. We kind of have this intelligence self. We're this, the essence of who and what we are existed eternally. And then we have heavenly parents, heavenly father, heavenly mother, and they give us some sort of spiritual existence. So they take this intelligence that we were and they give us a spirit body. And in that sense, we are spirit children of heavenly parents. And then later, our memories are wiped and we're given a physical body. So it's three stages: eternal intelligence self, then a spirit body, and then a physical body. But some Latter-day Saints hold different views of this. A well-known LDS philosopher named Blake Osler, who our friend Aaron Schaff-Wallof loves to talk about, but he's very influential amongst younger Latter-day Saints these days. He actually holds that there was no real developmental change between intelligent self in eternity past and us being spirit children. He holds to something called spirit adoption, which says that Heavenly Father and Heavenly Mother adopted intelligences. So there's no act of spiritual procreation. There's no being birthed as spirits. In fact, he might not even believe in a Heavenly Mother. That might not be necessary for this. It's just Heavenly Father adopts a set of intelligences, and that's how we're children of God.
2: Can I stop you there? Because we should make it clear that a guy like Blake Osler really has no authority to say anything that overrides what past leaders in the LDS Church have said. Now, I know he has a lot of influence, like you said, on a lot of younger people, especially a lot of Mormon missionaries that we've come across. But he really has no authority to say these things if he's contradicting what the leaders have said. And that sometimes is overlooked.
3: Agreed. One of the things that I think is difficult about this particular conversation is that leaders have actually taught different things about the relationship between eternal intelligence and us being children of God, which is, I think, because there's ambiguity and disagreement, he feels more freedom to postulate his own view. Like, for example, Brigham Young didn't teach that we were eternal intelligences in some sort of self-realized sense. He thought that there was just spirit and matter. Intelligence was a kind of matter, and we were begotten spirit children, but the very beginning of us, of our essence, of our own intellect, our mind, happened when we were birthed as spirit children of our heavenly parents. Everything before that was just the materials out of which we were made. So all of these different views are swirling around in modern LDS thought. I bring them up because it might just be worth knowing that if you're talking with Latter-day Saints, there's different views that people have, and it's helpful sometimes to identify the variants of views so you can better be equipped to talk with your LDS neighbors. Here's the big important details if you tuned out, and that's a lot of information for you. Latter-day Saints do believe that we are all children of God in some sense. There's a universal status that we have. All humans relate to God as our Father. But when Paul in Romans 8 and in Galatians 3 and 4, and when John writes in John 1, we'll get to those verses in a little bit, when they talk about us being sons of God, they don't talk about it in a universal sense. There is a particular way in which Christians are children of God that is not true of other humans. This is why we don't think it's a problem for God to condemn people for all of eternity who are rebellious, who are dead in their sins, because God is not relationally obligated to all of humanity as his children. Some of us are children of God by adoption, some of us are not. So when Paul says in Romans 8:14, for all who are led by the Spirit of God are sons of God, ask the inverse question. Who are those people who are not led by the Spirit of God? Are they sons of God? It would seem the answer must be no, which means only Christians can rightly be called children of God.
2: Well, a Latter-day Saint might say, well, I profess that I am led by the Spirit of God. Doesn't that seem to cause us to want to ask the question, well, which God are you being led by? Because Latter-day Saints, if they are holding to what the leaders have taught regarding God, are certainly believing in a God that is foreign to the God that we read about in the Bible. We see attributes given to the God of Mormonism that the Bible does not support. Joseph Smith invents a God that Christians never believed in. We won't find anywhere in our church history of Christians believing in a God who became God, or a God who has a body of flesh and bones. And I could go on and on with some of these differences. So if they say, well, I'm led by the Spirit of God, well, the problem is you have the wrong God. If you have the wrong God, it's the wrong Spirit of God as well. So we're not talking about the same thing. They need to repent of their idolatry in believing in a false God. We seem to forget about all this because we just don't talk about the word idolatry much anymore.
3: One thing that I would like to bring out is, even though I absolutely believe that the only people who are sons of God are Christians, there is a way in which God is the origin of who and what we are. When we speak about God being our creator, Hebrews talks about God being the father of our spirits. Latter-day Saints love to allude to that and to Acts 17, where Paul is speaking on Mars Hill with these intellectuals, and he says, for surely we are God's offspring. Latter-day Saints love those texts. One thing I like to bring out is, well, hold on, you actually don't believe that we are substantially God's quote-unquote offspring. Maybe a part of us is, but we are eternally self-existent entities. We do not derive our existence from God. We do not depend on God for continued life. Paul says in Acts 17, in him we live and move and have our being. As Christians, I can say all humanity lives and moves and has our being in God. If God ceased to exist right now, so would we. He upholds the universe by the word of his power. We are dependent on him. But in Mormonism, if God ceases to exist, we are self-existent entities. So it's not true that they actually think we're all children of God in the sense that he is the origin of who and what we are. I would say as Christians, we actually believe that a little bit more substantially than they do.
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2: Each year, CNBC publishes their list of the top 10 worst states to live in. This year, states like Tennessee, Alabama, and Texas ranked at the top of their chart. This may seem weird to the average American, considering that states like Texas have seen a steady influx of people moving there for lower taxes and more economic opportunity. So why does CNBC think that these are such bad states to live in? Well, one of their key metrics was, quote, reproductive rights, aka abortion. According to CNBC, these states are bad to live in because it's more difficult to murder an innocent child in the womb. Did they bother considering what states are best to live in for the unborn baby?
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1: Welcome to another edition of Brad Huddleston's TechWise. 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
2: Whenever I say that parents should not allow their teenagers to have smartphones, the number one objection I hear is, but what about my child's friends? I don't want her to be left out. Never mind that I have just shown troubling brain scans and given sobering statistics on social media-related suicides. The parents of Greystones, Ireland have come up with a creative and powerful solution to this dilemma. According to the Sun newspaper, the entire parent population got together to agree not to buy smartphones for their kids until they were in secondary school. Here in the U.S., we call secondary school high school. The article pointed out the mental health crisis that has been linked to the rise in social media use. Talk about guts. Kudos to these brave parents who've decided to go against the grain. Every town, community group, church, etc. around the world should consider emulating the parents of Greystones. I would only add one suggestion, and please hear me out. Wait until after university before allowing children, yes, their brains are still that young, to have smartphones. You might consider my position extreme until your child has a severe social media-related mental health crisis.
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4: Welcome to Breakpoint, a daily look at an ever-changing culture through the lens of unchanging truth. For the Colson Center, I'm John Stone Street. In many churches, Christianity is reduced, not necessarily to something false or heretical, but to something just smaller than what it really is. Often, even our understanding of the church's mission, to exalt Christ, to edify believers, to evangelize the lost, are all understood in ways that confine Christianity. Worship only happens on Sunday mornings. Discipleship is the acquisition of biblical knowledge or the process of becoming more moral. Evangelism is about securing decisions for Christ. Now, of course, they're all good things, but just not the whole story. That's why Christianity is often highly visible inside the church and largely absent from where people spend most of their lives. When faith is separated from work, when worship is disconnected from vocation, when discipleship becomes unrelated to the culture and salvation irrelevant to the wider world, Christianity has been privatized. Now, this would have puzzled the earliest Christians. The New Testament authors are constantly presenting Christ, not only as the Savior of souls, but as the Lord of heaven and earth. The Apostle Paul declared that all things were created through him and for him, and in him all things hold together. In other words, Christ's reign extends over every single square inch of reality. And if that's true, then worship could never be confined to just a sanctuary. Worship would be how we conduct all of our business, raise our children, care for our neighbors, create art, pursue justice, engage politics, steward any and every part of creation. To exalt Christ is to live under his lordship wherever he has put us. To disciple believers is about more than just teaching them Bible facts. It's about transformation. Paul urged believers not to be conformed to this world, but to be transformed by the renewing of their minds. That kind of formation reshapes not only what we think about the Bible, but how we understand reality itself. It teaches us to see the world through the lens of God's kingdom and to see God's kingdom as the reality about the world we live in. That kind of formation is desperately needed, especially today. After all, we're all being discipled by something. Something's forming our loves, shaping our habits, shaping our assumptions. If these things are not being shaped by the Holy Spirit through Holy Scripture, then it's being shaped by our surrounding culture. And none of this means that the church's mission is to seize political power. or to somehow impose Christianity on the rest. Far from it. As Chuck Colson often reminded us, Christians are always called to propose, not impose. The goal's never dominance, it's faithfulness. Our task is not to control, it's to witness. We do not pursue cultural power, we seek to be obedient to Christ. And yet, faithful Christians will inevitably influence culture. When believers are deeply formed by Scripture, when Christ is exalted in every sphere of life, when the gospel is proclaimed and embodied, everything, including communities, families, institutions, and cultures, change. Not because cultural transformation is the mission, but because it's often the fruit of the mission. 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What it needs is a recovered vision of the kingdom of God, a big enough worldview. 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
1: Aloha, this is Terry Boskra. It's been a long time since I've been doing these commentaries for about 38 years or with several outlets. I will continue to do them as long as I can. Linda Brown continued with our series from the book. Those Who Made a Difference, let's look at Linda. Or the other name she had was Ruby Bridges. And what did she do? She was born 20 February 1942 in Topeka, Kansas. And at age 6, she was too young to know the impact of the action. So let's look at who is she and what did she do. Normally, she could walk to school on her own where she lived. But now Ruby walked across the railroad tracks on a bus stop, and there she rode the bus to school where only white children were schooled, and she was black. In order to change or adjust these laws, black school children, they organized the advancement of colored people and had asked black children to enroll in all white schools. 13 families responded and made the courageous attempt to do the test case. On the group that Brown was in, he was alphabetically at the top of the list. She became the first one. So really, her parents were first in line. And it was not easy. It was a time when there were guns in the streets, and the stakes were very high. Lawyers were aiming to overturn a Supreme Court ruling of 1896 of Plessy versus Ferguson, which gave constitutional sanction to racial segregation in actual opposition or in the meaning of our Constitution. And thank God, the Supreme Court of 1954 saw otherwise. The Brown family could not afford an attorney and were supplied with a competent black lawyer. His name was Thurgood Marshall, who was later nominated by President Kennedy to serve as an associate justice on the Supreme Court, and served there for 24 years till he retired and later died at age 84. In 1993, what stands out vividly in my mind is the picture of this little 6-year-old black Ruby Bear Bridges in her school clothes, climbing the steps between two sheriffs on her first day at her new school. That picture was so graphic and ingrained vividly in my memory. By the time the court finally did rule on that issue, it was May 17, 1954, they ruled in a 9-0 unanimous decision on the historic case. But by now, her father had died and never did see the ruling, and the family was living in Springfield, Missouri, Linda was in junior high, and in 1979, 25 years later, the ACLU argued that schools were still not segregated. However, thanks to the Brown family and the unanimous Supreme Court ruling, they made a major difference to a deplorable situation in America. Now black children can go to any school, even though discrimination will be with us as long as we live, whether that be by prejudice, by bias, bigotry, national origin, culture, age, race, color, direct or indirect, or by employment, by pay scale, families, or perhaps 100 other reasons. Laws can be changed or adjusted, but customs or habits are often very difficult to change. When I was young, left-handed people were not dealt with very kindly in school. Thank God we've changed such preposterous rules, and thanks to Linda Brown, all children can be educated. I am Terry Boskra, and that is the way I see it.
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0: Aloha. Welcome to A Chosen Generation with Daryl Skinner, pastor of Calvary Chapel, Pearl Harbor. In Paul's letter to the Romans, he rejoices in the gospel of Jesus Christ, saying, "For I am not ashamed of the gospel of Christ, for it is the power of God to salvation for everyone who believes." We'll dive deep in the wonders of God's amazing mercy and grace as Pastor Daryl Skinner teaches from the book of Romans, next on A Chosen Generation.
1: Open your Bibles to Romans 5. As I said, I'd like to talk to you today about the ultimate peace treaty. It is a peace treaty that has been given to us by our Lord Jesus Christ, by Him going to the cross for our sins. Today we receive three articles of peace in chapter 5. Three articles of peace in chapter 5. Article 1, we have peace with God through our Lord Jesus Christ, verses 1 through 11. Article 2, we have Jesus Christ is our peace in verses 12 to 17. And then Article 3, this is an eternal peace treaty, verses 18 to 21. So let's begin Article 1, peace with God through our Lord Jesus Christ, verses 1 through 11 in Romans chapter 5, the ultimate peace treaty. Paul writes for us, "Therefore, having been justified by faith, we have peace with God through our Lord Jesus Christ." Now, when we have a therefore, since we've studied chapter 4 last week, we need to study chapter 5 this week. We need to go back just a little bit for chapter 4 when it says therefore. Therefore what? Well, let's back up to where we find ourselves in verse 20 of chapter 4. "He did not waver at the promise of God through unbelief, but was strengthened in faith, giving glory to God, and being fully convinced that what he had promised, he was able to perform. And therefore it was accounted to him for righteousness," speaking of Abraham and so forth, "counted him for righteousness." Then he says, "Now it was not written for his sake alone that it was imputed to him, but also for us," us believers today, us Christians, "it shall be imputed to us who believe in him who raised up Jesus, our Lord, from the dead." We believe in God, we believe in the promises of God, and we believe that Jesus died on the cross for our sins and he was raised on the third day for our salvation, "who was delivered up because of our offenses and was raised because of our justification," chapter 5, verse 1. "Therefore, having been justified by faith, we have peace with God through our Lord Jesus Christ, through whom also we have access by faith into this grace in which we stand and rejoice in hope of the glory of God." In verses 1 and 2, the Bible declares that humanity is at war with God, but God has offered us a peace treaty through His Son, Jesus Christ. Tragically, we took the Prince of Peace and nailed Him to the cross. Think about these following passages in regards to our relationship with our Heavenly Father, who is holy and righteous in all His ways, and we are not. The Bible declares that for all have sinned and fallen short of the glory of God. The Bible declares there's none righteous, no, not one. We read in John 3:19, it says this, "And this is the condemnation, that the light has come into the world, and men loved darkness rather than light, because their deeds were evil." We have all loved darkness rather than light. We've all loved unrighteousness instead of righteousness. We have all loved ungodliness instead of godliness, because their deeds, our deeds, were evil. In James 4:4, we read the following, "Do you not know that friendship with the world is enmity with God? Whoever therefore wants to be a friend of the world makes himself an enemy of God." It's important that as we grew up in this world, we lived for the world and for its world's pleasures and for its world's sins, that we are an enemy of God. The Bible declares in 1 John that you're either a child of the devil or you're a child of God. Each of us have been a child of the devil. You may not have thought so. Growing up, I didn't think I was worshiping the devil, but his character was in me. He sinned from the beginning, Jesus said. He was a liar from the beginning. He was a murderer from the beginning. His character is in nature, is in our hearts, in our lives, and thus we live accordingly for sin, for self-righteousness, for ungodliness and unrighteousness, yes. In Ephesians 5:5-7, it says, "For this you know, that no fornicator, unclean person, nor covetous man who is an idolater has any inheritance in the kingdom of Christ and God. Now listen to this. They have no inheritance in the kingdom of Christ and God. He says, let no one deceive you with empty words, for because of these things, the wrath of God comes upon the sons of disobedience. Therefore, do not be partakers with them. The Bible says the wrath of God comes upon the sons of disobedience. Have we not all been sons of disobedience at one time? Now, thank goodness there's people out here that came to Christ as children. That was an awesome thing. They continue to live for him and serve him and honor him. Their sins are forgiven. It doesn't mean they're perfect people. That means they're sinners saved by the grace of God. But they made a decision at a very young age, which is a marvelous thing. I know I did not make that decision until I was 21 years old. And I did a lot of sinning as I grew up and as a high schooler and as a college student and so forth. A lot of sinning. Now, I still sin, but it's not the old practicing of sin that I used to practice way back when. Our lives have been changed by the power of the Holy Spirit. We get evil thoughts, we say wrong things, we have wrong actions in the Christian life, but we correct them because we're convicted by the power of the Holy Spirit and the Word of God through our Lord Jesus. Amen? Now, it's important to realize that in 1 John 3:8, we also read, he who sins is of the devil, for the devil has sinned from the beginning. For this purpose, the Son of God was manifested, that he might destroy the works of the devil. He will destroy the works of the devil in this world and destroy the works of the devil in our personal lives, because greater is he that is in us than he that is of this world, which is the devil in our flesh. Jesus is greater by the power of the Holy Spirit. He changes us from the inside out. It's a beautiful, marvelous thing. Listen to Paul the Apostle in Colossians 1. 19 to 23, he says, for it pleased the Father that in him all the fullness, that all the fullness should dwell, and by him to reconcile all things to himself, by him whether things on earth or things in heaven, having made peace through the blood of his cross, having made peace through the blood of his cross, very important. And you who were once alienated and enemies in your mind by wicked works, that's why we're sinners, living for sin. He says, and you who were once alienated and enemies in your mind by wicked works, yet now he is reconciled in the body of his flesh through death, to present you holy and blameless and above reproach in his sight. If indeed you continue in the faith, grounded and steadfast, and are not moved away from the hope of the gospel which you heard, which was preached to every creature under heaven, which I, Paul, became a minister. There's a powerful passage there in Colossians saying that he is now presenting us holy and blameless and above reproach in his sight if we indeed continue in the faith. How do we have faith? Faith comes by hearing by the word of God. We grow in our faith, we mature in our faith, and we preach the faith of God's word. We're blameless and above reproach in his sight. Very important to realize that we've been forgiven for our sins. We're completely cleansed and washed away. All of our sins have been washed away. In fact, the Bible says, though your sins were as scarlet, you are now white as snow. You're white as snow. You have a clean slate with God. You're a new creation in Christ. Old things have passed away. Behold, all things have become new. In verse 2, we read the following. Therefore, having been justified by faith, in verse 1, we have peace with God. Folks, be at peace with God. You're not at war with God anymore. You're not at enmity with God. You're not an enemy of God. You've come into God's favor by his love and by his grace and by his mercies. He loves you tremendously. Jesus loves you tremendously. So be at peace in your own mind, your own heart. It's a peace that passes all understanding. The peace of God. Don't keep beating yourself up with your guilt and your shame and your past. Jesus has paid the full price. It says here, through Jesus Christ, our Lord, through whom also we have access by faith into this grace in which we stand and rejoice in hope of the glory of God. Now, it's interesting. Many times we're going to read this word through our Lord Jesus Christ, through whom also we have access by faith. The word through is found in chapter 5 of Romans some 15 times. Paul wants us to get this message. Through whom would this happen and through the other, this happens. There'll be a contrast between the sin of Adam and the love of Christ and the grace of God through Jesus Christ, our Lord and King, the price he paid for our sins. Now, it's important to realize, he says, through whom also we have access. What does this word access mean? It means to have entrance to the King, to the favor of another. We have entrance to God, our Heavenly Father, through the favor of our Lord Jesus Christ. That's why he says, if you want something, if you want to come to me in prayer, you have to pray my name in the name of Jesus Christ. You have access to the Father, and then he will bless you. We find here in verse 2, the key word access speaks of the Jew was kept from God's presence by the veil in the temple. And the Gentile was kept out by a wall in the temple with a warning on it that any Gentile went beyond would be killed. But when Jesus died on the cross, and the veil in the temple was torn in two from top to bottom, the Bible declares, Luke's Gospel, chapter 23, verse 45, and broke down the wall of separation. What is this broke down the wall of separation? Meaning salvation is for the Jew. You can now go from the holy place to the holiest of holies, where the veil was. The veil separated the holy place from the holiest of holies, where only the high priest was allowed to go in once a year. Sprinkle blood on the mercy seat of the Ark of the Covenant. That's all he was allowed, just once a year for the sins of the people. Day of Atonement. Jesus is our atonement. He is the Lamb of God. His blood has atoned for our sins. Amen. You find that the veil in the temple is torn down. So now every Jew and every person has access to the holiness, the Holy of Holies, which is heaven itself. And he says he broke down the wall of separation, that wall that separated the Gentiles from the Jewish access to the Holy of Holies. Now we too get to come in and become one. In fact, Paul the Apostle writes this beautiful passage in Ephesians chapter 2, verses 14 to 18, where he says, "For he himself, Jesus, is our peace, who has made both one and has broken down the middle wall of separation, having abolished in his flesh the enmity, that is the law of commandments contained in ordinances, so as to create in himself one new man from the two, thus making peace, and that he might reconcile them both to God in one body through the cross, thereby putting to death the enmity, for he came and preached peace to you who are afar off and to those who are near. For through him we both have access by one Spirit to the Father." Whenever I read about the cross like this, and I think about Jesus dying on the cross, I think of a message by Billy Graham when he was in Germany many, many years ago. I think it was in the 50s. He was preaching in Germany, and all of a sudden, there weren't many people that came to Christ that particular night of the crusade. Usually they go three or four nights. There weren't many that came to Christ, and an old German Christian came up to Billy Graham and said, "You know, Billy, we see that there wasn't many who came to Christ tonight." And Billy Graham says, "Yes, that's so true." And he was feeling kind of like, "I've got to do better." And he says, "Well, I noticed in your message tonight, as compared to the other two nights, you didn't mention the cross of Christ. And in not mentioning the cross of Christ, I believe there were not that many salvations." Billy Graham said from that day forward, he made sure every single crusade he was in, every time he preached the word of God, he would preach the cross.

Christ's expense in which we stand. We're not sitting, we're not falling, we're not going backwards, we're standing firm on a firm foundation which is found in Jesus Christ's salvation he's given us. And we rejoice in hope. We're happy people, we're joyful people because we know we're headed to heaven. We rejoice in hope of the glory of God. We're going to be glorified one great day. The Bible says that we have peace with God because we've been justified. That's, you can say, just as if I've never sinned. Because all your sins, past, present, and future sins, are all justified on the cross of Christ. You have absolute, complete forgiveness by Christ there on the cross and his shed blood. He died for you. He said, Father, forgive them. They know not what they do. And then he cried out also at the very end, it is finished. The price for all sins have been paid for. As you come to faith in Christ, your sins are forgiven. If you don't come to faith in Christ, then your sins are still there, pronouncing you guilty before God. And when you die without Christ, the Bible says you're going to go to Hades and you'll ultimately go to hell. And there's no second chances. There is no purgatory, my friends, no purgatory whatsoever. There's no second chances. The Bible declares once you die, then comes the judgment. That's reality. You need to come to Christ now while you're alive in this life and give your heart to him and be saved. Amen. Now, we read next and says in verse 3, and not only that, we have this rejoicing hope of glory, and not only that, but we also glory. Now listen, we glory in tribulations, knowing that tribulation produces perseverance, and perseverance, character, and character, hope. Very important to realize this as believers in Jesus Christ. Listen to this one more time. We glory in tribulations. We don't find ourselves in despair. We don't give up. We don't quit. We don't run. We don't go into a pity party. He says we glory in tribulations. That tribulation may be by this world. This tribulation may be, or trials, may be by the devil himself, or maybe our own flesh. But we glory in it. We realize there's a purpose in this. God wants to use me through this trial, through this storm, to present a glorious witness of his love to others. That my faith, your faith, cannot and will not be shaken. It will not be moved. You're going to stand strong in this trial, this tribulation that you're going through. He's not talking about the great tribulation, Revelation 6 to 19. He's talking about the persecutions and the sufferings we experience in this life. There's nothing more glorious than to see a believer going through a trial or a tribulation, if you will, a persecution, and they just keep glorifying the Lord Jesus. It becomes a powerful witness to the non-believers around them, and hopefully, they're going to come to salvation in Jesus. Amen? Now, it says perseverance. We have to endure. This perseverance produces character. What is the purpose of these things? The character of God. Remember when God made Adam, he said, let us make man in our what? Image, in our image. The image of love, the image of light, the image of life. As we go through these tribulations, through perseverance, we persevere through that tribulations, and then it develops the character of Christ. And the character of Christ becomes a very bright light to a very dark world. We become the salt of the earth. Not that we're salty, but we're salty of the earth. We're going to endure with purity and love and grace through that trial or tribulation. As various illnesses have happened in my life, I've been on a pacemaker for now over 30 years, well over 30 years, and I realized the moment I got it, I go, okay, Lord, how do you want to use this for your glory, for your honor, for your praise? I didn't understand why I had this heart issue, but so be it. You have kept me here on this earth to live as Christ, to die as gain, and by the grace of God, I go. Amen. But I discovered that many times when I'm ministering to someone in the hospital who possibly could be dying, they may look at me and say, well, what do you know about death? And I'll say, I know everything. I flatlined for a minute, 24 seconds. I was engulfed in a bright light. And I told the Lord, please take care of my wife and my kids. And I heard his voice say to me, keep breathing. And I came back to life. There's a purpose for all of us in life, yes, and in death, that we be a testimony of our Lord Jesus Christ. And also to lead people to Christ as they're in their time of great desperation. Desperation. My friends, if you have a family member, a friend, a relative, even an enemy, that you visit in the hospital that's dying, please, at that moment in time, ask them to say the sinner's prayer.

0: asked them to come to Jesus Christ. It's not a magical prayer. It's coming to faith in Jesus Christ as their Lord and their Savior. And Jesus will save them at the very last breath because he is the God of all grace and mercies. Now, it's important to do this. Even if they cannot pray verbally, but I want you to pray with them and share with them while they're maybe in a state where they can only hear, but they cannot talk. So just preach to them and tell them the gospel and bring them to salvation. Say that sinner's prayer in their ear. Take every opportunity, whether they come to Christ or not, we don't know, but maybe they will, while they're in that, if you will, that subconscious state there in that hospital bed. We find here, he says, perseverance, character, and hope. Now, hope does not disappoint because, why? The love of God has been poured out in our hearts by the Holy Spirit who was given to us. The love of God has been poured out in us. This is why hope does not disappoint. Because we know without a shadow of a doubt, God loves us today, tomorrow, and forever. Jesus has promised, I will never leave you nor forsake you. Never leave you nor forsake you. I will never leave you nor forsake you. He loves us. He cherishes us. While we're yet sinners, Christ died for us. And he wants to work in us and through us and complete that work until the glorious day we find ourselves in heaven. Amen. Go to verses 6 to 8. Christ died for the ungodly. Christ died for the ungodly. We find ourselves where it says this, for when we were still without strength, in due time, Christ died for the ungodly. In other words, you cannot save yourself. The best way to come to salvation is just give up. Give up. I remember before I came to Christ, I dropped on my knees in this little guest house my parents owned, which I was staying at. I dropped to my knees and I said, God, if you are real, show me. It was a matter of weeks that I came to Jesus Christ as my Lord and Savior because he brought Christians into my life. I was searching, I was wondering, I was pondering because of the witness of others, my mother especially, and the love that she had for God and for her family, the life that she lived. And I go, there's got to be more to life than this. To go to school, go to college, party hardy, and then get married, have kids, get a job, have kids and so forth, and drop dead. There's got to be a purpose in this life. There's got to be something that we're supposed to be doing in this life. And I need to know what it is. Because right now my life feels, even though I had everything going for me, going to University of Southern California as a Trojan in Southern California, you know, in Los Angeles there, working a job. I was getting paid at that time, which was really good pay back in the 70s. $12 an hour was a holiday that I worked. I get paid $36 an hour in a grocery business and in the market business. And I thought, I had everything. I had a nice MGB sports car. The top would come down. I was flying down the freeway in California, just living high on the hog and water skiing and going to the beach and having a great time. But I was empty. In the depths of my heart, my mind, and my soul, I was bankrupt. Even though I tried to fulfill all things with the partying that I was doing, the immoralities I was living, I was empty. And I knew there had to be more to life than that. Something was drawing me. It was God. It was the Lord Jesus Christ. And the prayers of the saints for me, my dear friends, don't ever stop praying for the unsaved, family member, friend, child, grandchild, auntie, uncle, grandma, grandpa, mom, dad, niece, nephew, where I might be. Don't ever stop praying for their salvation. Keep doing that great work of God. And you watch, things will start happening in their life. And they're going to come to salvation in Christ. It says there in verse 6, for when we were still without strength, in due time Christ died for the ungodly. Yes, we were without God. We didn't know God. So many times we create God in our own mind. It's the craziest thing. Well, if I was God, I would do this. Well, if I was God, I'd be this way. I'd be that way. We don't even know God. Or some people worship idols. They think God is an idol. That he's a statue. They worship Mary. Mary's not God. You don't worship Mary. You don't worship a statue of Jesus. You worship Jesus himself. Jesus said, they that worship God must worship him in spirit and in truth. Spirit and in truth. You must be born again of the Holy Spirit. And you must come to the truth of his salvation found in his son, Jesus Christ. Jesus said, I am the way, the truth, and life. No man comes to the Father except through me. Amen. But when we were still sinners, still without strength in due time, Christ died for the ungodly. For scarcely for a righteous man will one die. Yet perhaps for a good man someone would even dare to die. But God, here's the very important, but God demonstrates his own love toward us, and that while we were still sinners, Christ died for us. You know that Jesus knows every single sin you've ever committed and are committing today? He knows them all. In fact, they've all been written in a book. It's a book of your life. Put your name on the front. This is the life of Darrell Skinner. And every sin that I've ever committed is written in that book. Up until I came to Jesus Christ. Once I came to Jesus Christ for salvation, I asked him to be my Lord and my Savior to forgive me of all my sins. And I was born again of the Holy Spirit. That book is now done away with. You can literally say it was like thrown into the lake of fire. And it's completely burned up and gone. It's gone. It no longer exists. That's why God says, I'll take your sins and cast them far. The east is to the west. Then he says this, and I will remember them no more. No more.
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1: If you've ever felt that Proverbs 31 was a measuring stick you could never live up to, come closer. It is, in fact, a mirror the Spirit holds up, not to shame you, but to show you the kind of person He's ready to form you into. The journey doesn't begin with a flawless resume. It begins with a listening heart, and that's where we'll begin too.
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0: chapters 8 through 10, we see the power of Jesus on full display. Power over storms, over sickness, even over the forces of darkness. But you know, the greatest display of his power may be the one still happening when he heals broken hearts and forgives sin. Welcome to Through the Bible. In Matthew chapter 8, our teacher, Dr. J. Vernon McGee, reminds us that Jesus not only has authority over all creation, he has the power to change lives. He saves us, and then he begins the lifelong work of shaping us to be more like his son. I'm Steve Schwetz, and as you find your place on the Bible bus, Greg and I have some stories to share about how God is using Through the Bible to reach speakers of the Mandarin language.
1: Yeah, one of the most widely spoken languages in the world, maybe the most widely spoken.
0: Yes, probably. It actually, from a native speaker standpoint, I did a little research on this.
1: Good.
0: 930 million native speakers against a backdrop, you go, what's English?
1: Yeah.
0: English is only 390 million native.
1: See, I love hanging out with you because I learn things all the time.
0: Yeah, I know.
1: Often not what not to do. Just kidding. No, that was great. That is very interesting. I didn't realize that. So native speakers is definitely the most widely spoken in
0: the
1: world.
0: Yes, by far.
1: That's amazing. And we have the privilege of working with my old colleagues at FEBC, lovely people that have been ministering to China since 1949, Steve.
0: I think it's safe to say they're probably the longest standing Christian organization. I don't know if Hudson Taylor's got something.
1: Yeah, Hudson Taylor would have been there earlier, but I shared this a few months ago. I met his great-great-grandson, and he said that after Mao Zedong kicked out all the missionaries in 1949, about half the Christians they met decades later heard the gospel through radio. So it's a powerful medium.
0: Yeah, here's a testimony. This is from Sister Liu, who listens to our traditional Mandarin broadcast and tells us this. I've been listening to this program for some time. I feel that it has helped me a lot. My father also listens with me, and we would like to support the program team more.
1: Wow, that's great. That's great. Another listener shares his trouble keeping up and asks us to pray. He says, greetings to you. I really love Through the Bible, but I have to be honest, I'm not very consistent. I want to keep going, but sometimes I don't persist. Please pray for me that I would return to God's word and let it guide me back to him.
0: That's great.
1: Yeah.
0: Hopefully he'll continue on.
1: He needs to hear. You've done some really good talks with our listeners to say, don't sweat it. You know, if you fall off the wagon, just get right back
0: on. Just start a new day. Don't
1: Maybe
0: worry about catching up.
1: We need to teach you to speak Mandarin.
0: Probably not going to happen.
1: Yeah, it's probably not going to work very well.
0: I'm not gifted in language. But I am English.
1: It is
0: only
1: an important message, and I hope that our colleagues will convey that. We just want people to get on the bus whenever they can.
0: Yeah, let me read this last one. This is a listener from China. In Zephaniah 2, verses 1 to 3, the prophet implored the people to seek the Lord God, to repent quickly before the judgment comes, and said the righteous are to keep seeking the Lord and to do what is righteous. This is an apt reminder for myself. May the Lord help me in keeping a humble attitude and always walk with him.
1: And Steve, these letters are coming from different parts of the world because Chinese, Mandarin, and Cantonese are spoken all over different parts of Asia and all over the world. But this is a good opportunity for us to remind people of the importance of our world prayer team.
0: Yes.
1: If you've never heard about it, Steve, tell them.
0: Oh, my friend, just go to ttb.org and you can sign up to get a daily email only Monday through Friday, and it'll revolutionize the way you go through your inbox. There's a brief, we travel the world, figuratively speaking, on our knees. There's typically a brief testimony about someone in that region and ways that you can pray for them. And it is a great way to connect with us, to connect your prayer life with the way God is so significantly moving all around the world.
1: Yes.
0: So do that today, ttb.org. Greg, why don't you pray for us?
1: Father, what a privilege that we get to give your word out in over 250 languages all over the world, and then to hear how fellow believers are being strengthened and helped along in their daily walk with you. We're just so grateful to be part of this ministry, and thank you for all you're doing. And now we turn to you and ask you to do the same for us. Help us to walk well today as we study your word. In Jesus' name, amen.
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2: Now today we come to the 8th chapter of the Gospel of Matthew. Last time we concluded the Sermon on the Mount, and it is conceded by friend and enemy alike that there has been given no higher ethic than you have in the Sermon on the Mount. Now the question arises, how would you attain to that high ethic? How would you attain to it? And Matthew brings together here a series of miracles which demonstrate that the one who gave the ethic also has the dynamic for its accomplishment and for carrying it out. Our Lord made it very clear to us who are believers today. He says, without me, ye can do nothing. I wish we could keep that before us all the time, that you and I, in and of ourselves, are unable to accomplish anything, but it's only as you and I, by the power of the Spirit, through Christ, He works through the Spirit that He sent into the world, and the Spirit of God alone can accomplish. Now, that reveals something that's very important, that Matthew's not attempting by any means to give us a biography of the Lord Jesus, nor is he attempting to put in a chronological order the series of events that even took place in his ministry. Now, there's a movement here. If you miss it, I think you miss the gospel altogether. Now, having given the Sermon on the Mount by the king comes down from the mountain, and we have a series in this chapter, actually, of six miracles. But the next chapter also has miracles in it, six there. So that we have 12 miracles that he performs that demonstrate the fact that he has the power. And these miracles that are recorded are given in a very definite, organized, logical order, but not chronological at all. Matthew's not seeking for that. What he's attempting to do is to give you this movement that reveals the king. The king went to the mountain, enunciated his manifesto, the law of the kingdom. Now this one's able to accomplish it through the citizens of the kingdom. Now the Sermon on the Mount is, I think, here in an abridged edition. We'll have the unabridged when you get to the millennium, and there'll be many more things, I'm sure, that are to be carried out. But this illustrates something. Now, the miracles, we don't have all the miracles that demonstrate his power, but they are given in a very definite way. Let me call your attention to this. First of all, one of the leper, he touches him, and that's human disease at its worst. The centurion's servant, now he didn't have any contact with him at all, but he healed him from a distance. Peter's wife's mother, he touches her, and the demons were cast out. He moves into the supernatural realm of the spirit. He stills the winds and the sea, and that's in the realm of nature, power over natural forces. He casts out demons of the two Gergesenes, and that's supernatural. That is a very difficult case. So he moves in all of these different areas, and it's not in a chronological, but a logical order. And there is this movement, therefore, in Matthew that we need to see. Now let's look at these miracles that we have recorded here. First of all is the miracle of the leper. And I begin reading now at Matthew 8, verse 1. When he was come down from the mountain, great multitudes followed him. Now I must call attention to these references as we go through. It's very important, or again, you'll miss Matthew. Great multitudes followed him, not just a few. You see, he is up in Capernaum. That was his headquarters. And this next miracle is there at Capernaum, I'm confident. Of course, it raises the question of just what mountain that he gave the Sermon on the Mount on. And I must confess, I don't know. I read of three different ones. I don't think that's important for us anyway. But when he came down from the mountain, great multitudes followed him. Now is the king, who's able to enunciate an ethic up there, is he able to move with power among humanity? That's very important. When I was in college, I had a roommate. When we had our graduation, we had a speaker that, oh my, he carried us to the cloud, telling us what we ought to do, you know. That's generally what a graduation speaker does. And my roommate had a rough year. He was a very attractive fella, very popular, and he'd gotten in, really, with the wrong crowd. In fact, it took him out of the ministry. He began to drink, and he was in real trouble. I'd talked to him several times, but it did no good at all. Finally, at this graduation, I never shall forget, he came in the room. He dropped down on his bed, just sat down, very dejected, and he looked up at me and he said, "Mac, I don't need anybody to tell me what to do. I need somebody to tell me how to do it." May I say, that's what we need, isn't it? Now, he's enunciated the ethic. Does he have power? Well, he moves down, and this is a tremendous movement. Notice this, verse 2. "And behold, there came a leper." That's one of the worst cases, incurable in that day. "There came a leper and worshiped him, saying, Lord, if thou wilt, thou canst make me clean." Now, this leper, when he came to the Lord Jesus, he didn't come and say to him, "Will you make me clean? Or are you able to make me clean?" He came with faith. The Lord Jesus now has come from the heights. He goes down to the depths. He's confronted by a leper, and the leper puts it on this basis here. He said, "Lord," and he recognizes his lordship. And he says to him, if you will, you can make me clean. Not always his will, friend, but if it's his will, he can do it. And the will of God must come first. Oh, that's so important, and it's so difficult for me. Now, maybe it's easy for you, but I find it difficult to put the will of God first. I put it like this: Lord, will you do this because I want you to do this? That is the basis. This leper says, "You will. You can. I know you can. But will you? Is it according to your will?" That's a little different than we hear it today, is it not? When we hear some people saying that you can demand of the Lord to do certain things and that he will do these things. May I say to you, let him decide it. And that's the only way it's going to be done anyway. Now notice verse 3, for this is a very wonderful thing. "And Jesus put forth his hand and touched him." Now if I had touched a leper, what would have happened? I'd have got leprosy. I wouldn't have healed him. But our Lord touched him, saying, listen to him. He responded to that, "I will, be thou clean." And immediately his leprosy was cleansed. Now there's something here that I don't want you to miss because it's so important. It says that he touched him. Have you ever stopped to think that this man not only had the physical disease of leprosy, but he had a psychological hang-up that was terrible? I do not know his background, but I imagine that one day he noticed that there was a breaking out in his hand. He'd been out plowing. He came in and showed it to his wife, and his wife said she'd put some ointment on it, maybe some figs, that night. Next morning, it was just as red as it could be, and he went out and plowed again. That went on for about a week, and his wife became a little uneasy. She said, "You go to the priest." He went to the priest, and he put him up for the 14 days. After 14 days, it had spread. The priest said to him, "You have leprosy." And he said, "Well, let me go tell my wife and children goodbye." And he said, "I'm sorry, you can't tell them goodbye. You can't put your arm around your wife again. You'll never be able to hold those little ones in your arm again. And when you come near anyone, you must cry out, unclean." And so he saw his children begin to grow up. They would come and leave food at a certain place, and he'd come and get it after they withdrew. He could only see them at a distance. He had been able to touch no one, and no one had been able to touch him. And one day he comes to Jesus, and he said, "Will you? You can, if you will."

I'm rather on his side because he did tell everyone. It caused the Lord Jesus to withdraw from Capernaum. Now we're told, verse 5, and when Jesus was entered into Capernaum, there came unto him a centurion beseeching him. I'm sure the centurion had heard about this. He was a Gentile, a Roman on the outside. He built a synagogue there, we find out later. I think Dr. Luke tells us that. And I have been in that old synagogue. I mean, the ruins of it, it's pretty much down today, but the ruins of it is still there. And if there's any place where Jesus walked, it would be in that synagogue. But anyway, this centurion came. He'd heard probably about the leper, saying, Lord, my servant lieth at home sick of the palsy, grievously tormented. Now, this man was in a very terrible condition. And we're told here, Jesus said unto him, I will come and heal him. Listen to this centurion. The centurion answered and said, Lord, I'm not worthy that thou shouldst come under my roof, but speak the word only, and my servant shall be healed. For I'm a man under authority, having soldiers under me. And I say to this man, go, and he goeth, and to another, come, and he cometh, and to my servant, do this, and he doeth it. Now, this man is a man in a position who recognized authority, this kind of a power, the kind of power that where he wore a Roman uniform, and he could say to a soldier, he'd say, look, do this. He did it. Why? The power, which is authority, the tremendous power. Now he looked at the Lord Jesus and he said, you have that kind of power. Recognize that. When Jesus heard it, he marveled and said to them that followed, verily I say unto you, I have not found so great faith, no, not in Israel. It is recorded that on two occasions the Lord Jesus Christ marveled. One was at the unbelief of Israel, which we'll see in the Gospel of Mark, the 6th chapter. And then here, he marveled at the faith of this Gentile, by the way. Now he says, and I say unto you that many shall come from the east and west and shall sit down with Abraham and Isaac and Jacob in the kingdom of heaven. It's interesting, the east and the west. At the time our Lord said this, your ancestors and mine were in the west. And there'll be some listening to me today, your ancestors were in the east. And he said, this message is going to get out to them where they can trust me and have faith in me. What a tremendous statement. But the children of the kingdom shall be cast out into outer darkness. There shall be weeping and gnashing of teeth. You see, each individual has to exercise personal faith in Christ. You can't claim your church membership, or you can't claim the fact that your father and mother were wonderful Christians. Verse 13, and Jesus said unto the centurion, go thy way, and as thou hast believed, so be it done unto thee. And his servant was healed in the selfsame hour. The man wasn't there, but he knew the servant was healed because of his faith in the Lord Jesus. He touches the leper, and now at a distance heals this servant. Then we have here Peter's wife's mother, verses 14 and 15. He touched her. She was sick of the fever. He heals her. Notice these three types of disease. One's leprosy, incurable. The other is a palsy, paralysis. Here is a fever, a disease that the only one that is more or less of a temporary disease. She probably would have got over it in time, but he healed her also. The fourth one that's recorded here, it says, when the even was come, they brought unto him many that were possessed with demons. Now that should not be devils. It should be demons. And he cast out the spirits with his word and healed all that were sick. Two things I should call your attention to here. They brought many to him. No isolated case is given. And again, I must say this, that if you watch this gospel very carefully, Matthew will make it clear to you that there were literally thousands of people healed in that day that were walking around. For instance, there was thousands of blind men with their eyes open. There were thousands of those that were crippled, thousands of deaf that had been healed. That's the reason the enemy never questioned
whether he

0: perform the miracle or not. They ask how he did it. That was the important thing. Now, will you notice that it might be fulfilled, which was spoken by Isaiah the prophet, saying, himself took our infirmities and bare our sicknesses. Isaiah 53:4 that he's quoting. Now, this verse, by the way, is the verse that is used, I suppose, by modern so-called healers more than any verse. They say that healing is in the atonement, and of course this is the basis for it. But let's go back to Isaiah and look at this. I do not believe this verse gives sanction for the modern healing movement at all. I don't think that's here. But if you'll notice it very carefully, Isaiah 53:4. Let me begin there. Surely he hath borne our griefs and carried our sorrows, yet we did esteem him stricken, smitten of God, and afflicted. But he was wounded for our transgression. He was bruised for our iniquities. The chastisement of our peace was upon him, and with his stripes we are healed. Healed of what? Our transgressions and our iniquities. And you say to me, are you sure of that? Oh, I know it, because Peter, in 1 Peter 2:24, he says, who his own self bare our sins in his own body on the tree, that we being dead to sin should live unto righteousness, by whose stripes we are healed. Healed of what? Healed of sin. And that is the thing that he's making very clear. All we like sheep have gone astray. We've turned everyone to his own way. And the Lord hath laid on him, what? The iniquity of us all. That is what was laid upon him. Now, Isaiah, therefore, is referring to the fact that Christ would grapple with the great fundamental problem of sin. Now, to contend that healing is in the atonement, I think is beside the point. So is a glorified body in the atonement. But I don't have mine yet. How about you? And a new earth with the curse removed is in the atonement of Christ. It's obvious that we do not have these yet. Now, in this day, when sin and Satan still hold sway, there is no release from sickness as an imperative of the atonement. If that is true, then why did Paul urge Timothy to take a little wine for his stomach's sake? Why didn't he tell him to get his healing in the atonement? Why didn't James urge the saints to claim the atonement when he asked them to call in the elders to pray and to use oil, which I believe was healing oil? Why didn't Paul claim healing in the atonement when he mentions the fact that there was given to him a thorn in the flesh, and he says, for this thing I besought the Lord thrice, that it might depart from me. And he said unto me, my grace is sufficient for thee, for my strength is made perfect in weakness. Most gladly, therefore, will I rather glory in my infirmities, that the power of Christ may rest upon me. And there are other examples. Paul in Philippians had a regular hospital on his hand. Epaphroditus had been sick there. And he never used the atonement to claim healing in it at all. May I say to you, it's not always his will to heal. But after all, instead of going through an individual down here who claims or doesn't claim he has the power, instead of going to a tent or an auditorium today, why don't you go directly to the great physician and find out if it's his will? I tell you, friends, that's the place to take physical sickness today. And I believe in divine healing, but I believe in going to the head doctor. I believe in taking it to the great physician and put your case before him, and like the leper, say, if thou wilt, thou canst make me clean. And he gets the glory, you see, and we want him to have that. Until next time, may God richly bless you, my beloved.
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1: For American Family News, I'm Robert Thornton. The Trump administration has paused more than $1 billion in federal Medicaid payments to two states over fraud risks. Here's Fox's Jeff Manasso.
2: HHS Secretary Robert F. Kennedy Jr. with a warning to California and Minnesota that the department is withholding more than $1 billion in federal Medicaid payments until the states turn over additional documentation over what the department describes as suspected fraud and noncompliance.
3: You will not receive taxpayer dollars until you prove that those payments are legitimate.
2: HHS also saying the Biden administration abandoned oversight on Medicaid spending, in which millions of dollars has been flagged as going to dead people, and that the outrage over the theft of American tax dollars crosses party lines. Jeff Manasso, Fox News.
1: The pause is the latest in a series of payment suspensions in mostly Democrat-run states amid what the Trump administration calls an unrelenting war on fraud. Democrat politicians have accused the administration of deliberately targeting states run by political opponents. President Trump is not ruling out a diplomatic end to the war in Iran. Here's Fox's Jared Halpern.
4: Amid daily U.S. airstrikes, President Trump says Iran's leaders are desperate to meet for negotiations.
5: And until they're ready to meet in a meaningful way, we have no interest.
4: Speaking alongside Lebanon's president, President Trump signaled expanding American military operations, foreshadowing strikes on Pickaxe Mountain, a site where it's believed Iran moved nuclear centrifuges.
5: We'll be hitting that area probably pretty soon, and there's not a thing they can do about it.
4: Iran has continued targeting commercial ships in the Strait of Hormuz, as well as American allies in the region. At the White House, Jared Halpern, Fox News.
1: Fox Weather says flight disruptions across the U.S. climbed today as severe weather affected the East Coast. Flights were running significantly behind schedule as FAA ground stops at key hubs along the eastern seaboard created massive operational bottlenecks. The Storm Prediction Center says numerous wind damage reports were found from Indiana and to parts of the East Coast. Mars Wrigley signaled it will lay off hundreds of workers as it relocates its headquarters from Newark, New Jersey to an expanded facility in Chicago. The candy maker has popular brands such as M&M's, Snickers, Milky Way, Twix, and Skittles. This comes after the company spent $100 million to expand in Chicago, where its global headquarters is located. Artificial intelligence is providing time-saving shortcuts for a number of research and writing projects, but according to a trusted American pastor, it will never write a good sermon. More from AFN's Steve Jordal.
6: When Jonathan Edwards delivered his famous Sinners in the Hands of an Angry God sermon at the height of the First Great Awakening in 1741, it's said there was a great moaning and crying out throughout the whole house, and people were gripping the pews because they feared they might literally slip into hell. Such is the power of a great sermon crafted by an anointed preacher. But Dr. Robert Jeffress of First Baptist Dallas says such conviction will never come courtesy of ChatGPT.
7: The preacher not only has to discover the meaning of the text, he has to pour it through his own repentance, his own conviction, his own belief before it can be applied to other people. And I've never met a machine yet that can repent of its sins.
6: As AI becomes more and more entrenched into everyday life, Jeffress says there will be a role for it to play in the church, and specifically for pastors.
7: And I think AI for sermons can be useful in researching the meaning of words and what others have said about the text, but AI can never compose a successful, effective sermon all by itself.
6: And Jeffress says AI is still very unreliable when it comes to getting the facts right. He borrows from Ronald Reagan when he admonishes pastors to trust but verify whatever AI gives you. But pastoring is far more than just preparing and delivering a sermon a week.
7: When somebody's going through an illness or they've lost a loved one in death, they don't want to talk to a machine. They want to talk to a pastor.
6: I'm Steve Jordal.
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5: But they wind up, according to George Barna, 84 or 88% wind up losing their faith in college. Why? Unable to defend what they believe. You are to know what you believe, and your faith is the greatest asset you have. Consider what's at stake.
4: 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I'm David Jay, thanking you for joining us today as we listen, learn, and are challenged by God's Word, the Bible. The men and women who founded this nation weren't just bold, they were anchored. Anchored in the conviction that our rights come from God, not from government. And that foundation is worth knowing. In The American Story, The Beginnings, Tim and David Barton take you back to the documents, the decisions, and the faith that shaped this country from its very first days. 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On today's edition of Real Life Radio, Pastor Jack continues his series called Disciplines of Life and a message titled The Discipline of Durability. The Christian walk is full of disciplines, trials, and setbacks, but God uses the hard seasons of life to shape our faith from the inside out. So when it comes to durability, it's realizing that we can't do life relying on our own strength. You see, durability isn't about being tough enough to handle life on our own. It's about staying connected with Christ no matter what. When times get hard, when people let us down, when circumstances don't go as planned, our natural response is often to pull back or just simply give up. But the Lord calls us to endure until His return, and that's exactly what we've got to do. So today, Pastor Jack teaches that we must consider what's at stake. Our faith in Jesus Christ is the most valuable thing we have, and everything else in life depends on it. When we understand the eternal significance of staying faithful, it changes how we approach every challenge. Before we get into the message, I had a chance to sit down with Pastor Jack and talk about it with him. So let's get into that. So Pastor Jack, in this disciplines of durability, you say anybody can start the Christian life strong. Durability is about whether you're, you know, really willing to stand years down the road. You pointed out the orange trees outside, right? The roots and the vines doing all sorts. This is during the message, of course. They're doing all the work while the branches, they just hang there and they're loaded with fruit, right? All the branch has to do is hang in there.
5: Right.
4: And so durability isn't really about gritting our teeth, is it?
5: No. Yeah. No, in fact, John's gospel is so beautifully displayed before us as abiding, mm-hmm. abiding with Him. And so that's the key. If you're connected to Christ, all of the nutrients are flowing. Mm-hmm. Think about that. The roots coming up from the soil, the trunk, the bark, all of that doing its work to produce at some points outwardly, at the end, the fruit.
4: Right.
5: And so we are to hang in there, literally speaking. And so God is faithful. And the reality is that when we just spend that time with Him, He galvanizes us, really regarding the things of this life. He'll walk us through difficulty. We won't escape the trouble, but He'll take us through the trouble. And by doing that, we become more durable in our everyday Christian life.
4: Yeah. And you say, during this message, you say, as long as we're still here, we've got no authority to punch out, if you will.
5: It's true. Yeah. We have no, exactly right. We have no ability as a Christian to quit. We can't give up. We can't jump off the end of the building. We can't walk away from it all. We do not have that authority. When we came to Christ, we surrendered.
4: Right.
5: He has all authority. And if somebody today is saying, well, I'm so depressed, I'm so down, my wife left me, my husband left me, the dog bit me, my car won't start, I'm quitting. Sorry, you can't quit. You named the name of Jesus. You believe he died on the cross and rose again from the grave, and you're having a rough time.
4: Yeah.
5: It's not the end of the world.
4: Yeah.
5: He will see you through this because he's the one that's durable. It's his strength that we are tucked away in.
4: And we're talking about the disciplines of durability. Let's jump in.
3: Turn to Matthew chapter 28 tonight as we are looking in the Disciplines of Life series. Church, my goodness, we're coming down tonight to study 30. Our 30th study in this series. We have one more to go. 31 messages in a series entitled The Disciplines of Life. And tonight, the discipline of durability. That is a tremendous topic. Study 30, the discipline of durability. Matthew chapter 28, beginning at verse 18, and then we'll go to John chapter 15. Matthew chapter 28, verse 18, and Jesus came and spoke to them, them being the disciples, saying, all authority has been given to me in heaven and on earth. That's all authority. Go therefore and make disciples of all nations. That's a commandment to the believer, every one of us. We play, each of us, a role, baptizing them in the name of the Father, the Son, and the Holy Spirit, teaching them to observe all things that I have commanded you, and behold, I am with you always, even to the end of the world. And before I read John 15, durability, listen to this. The word means lasting power, staying power, or the power to continue on, moving forward kind of power, without perishing or without ending. Church, listen. It's the state or attribute of being durable, the uninterrupted, prolonged continuance of a pursuit or a cause. John chapter 15, verse 5 is our verse that we launch out tonight from. The discipline of durability is found in the word to abide. To abide. John 15, 5. Jesus said, I am the vine and you are the branches. He who abides in me and I in him bears much fruit. For without me, you can do nothing. Translation, if you don't have him, you will be doing nothing. If you do not have him, you will be doing nothing. But if you have him, you will be doing exactly what he wants you to do. How does that work? Because he is the vine and we are the branches. And by supernatural, naturally abiding in Christ, fruit is produced. So without him, we will be accomplishing nothing. But with him, there's nothing that we cannot do to glorify God. And that is important. When we talk about being durable as a believer and what that means, Matthew chapter 10, verse 21 teaches us, Jesus said, now brother will deliver up brother to death. He's talking about the last days. And a father his child. He's talking about, because of spiritual reasons, there will be tremendous treason, as it were, being committed in the natural realm. Children will rise up against parents and cause them to be put to death. And you will be hated by all for my name's sake. And he who endures to the end will be saved. The Bible tells us to abide in Christ, and at the same time that we are to endure unto the end. And for 2,000 years, the Christian has been called upon to endure. And I want you to listen to this loud and clear. Make no mistake about it. The Bible clearly teaches that the Lord could come back for his church tonight. That is the doctrine of imminency. It teaches that at any moment, without warning, the Lord can appear in the atmosphere and call his people home, that is to heaven. Totally different from the second coming of Christ. Having said that, if Jesus doesn't come tonight, then you and I will wake up tomorrow morning to endure another day. And if he doesn't come back in the next 6 months, we're going to have to endure the next 6 months. You see where I'm going with this? If he doesn't come back for the next 10 years, we will endure the next 10 years. If he doesn't come back for the next 150 years, then we will live our lives, church, listen, we will live our lives to the glory of God until our end. And then he'll call us home. But until that moment, as a believer, we have no authority to punch out or to bail out of this thing that we are experiencing called our journey or our relationship with Jesus Christ. This is a very critical thing, because I hear too many Christians today say, well, Pastor, before it gets too rough, he's going to come for us, right? We don't know that. There are Christians dying in China and in North Africa for their faith in Jesus Christ. And if you apply that kind of thinking, then what happened to them? It is just so foreign to us in the West to suffer violence because of the name of Christ. Yes, I believe he could come back tonight. Yes, I pray that you're all ready. I'm ready. Are you ready? But listen, if we have to live on and die for Jesus, listen, God's grace will be there for us to die for him. And you need to be considering that. This is a very serious issue. And so tonight, when we talk about being durable in that discipline, it's not that we're being strong enough in ourselves. It's not that we're going to be tough enough to take on Satan. It's not that we're going to be somehow smart enough to outmaneuver the world. No. It's all about you and I. Listen, right now, starting tonight, tomorrow, the next day, continuing on with Jesus Christ. And I have to tell you tonight that I am moved. I've been wondering. I've been a little bit worried about preparing for this message tonight, because there's been some things that have been kind of pent up inside of me in talking with people and bumping into people around town that, hey, how are you? I'm asking them. Oh, I'm okay. Well, I haven't seen you in a while. Oh, I'm not going to church now anymore. Well, how come? Well, you know what? This happened in my life and that happened in my life. And just recently I said, and what? Why are you taking it out on God? People have upset you and you're not going to church any longer. You have fallen right into the hands of Satan and of this world, giving up on God. Listen, that is flirting with disaster. And I got to tell you right now, one of the ways that you're going to know that you are a child of God is that you will have a burning, unwavering passion and desire to finish the call that's on your life. I'm not talking about being a pastor or an evangelist. If you are, praise the Lord. But if you are a mom, if you are a corporate leader, if you are whatever, you are a Christian first and you're concerned and you are very, very devoted to seeing your Christianity to the end. In fact, I'll say it for you. One of the greatest fears that we have is somehow, like Paul the Apostle said, I don't want to wind up being disqualified in the end for having somehow messed up our Christian life or our witness. This is a critical thing. And it's all about abiding in Jesus Christ. And what does that mean, to abide in Jesus? You're going to hear that word over and over again. I have saved it for the nearing the end of the series, because it is vital. We're going to look at 10 things tonight. We may be here till the morning, but we're going to look at 10 things tonight. The discipline of durability, church, mark it down, take notes. Number one is this, is that it means that we consider what's at stake. If we are going to endure unto the end, wake up and to consider now what is at stake. We are talking about eternity. We're talking about Christianity. We're talking about the fact that Jesus Christ is the eternal Son of God, and that the Word of God, the Bible, will absolutely be fulfilled. It has been, it is, and it shall be fulfilled in its totality. Jesus said, not one

0: 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And now, let's get back to today's message. 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
1: Consider what's at stake. The greatest asset, the greatest resource that you and I have, the greatest possession that we have. Listen, it's not our cars, it's not our airplanes, it's not our boats, it's not our fill in the blank, whatever you have. It is your faith. It is your faith in Jesus Christ as your Lord and Savior. You lose that, and it winds up affecting everything in your life. Listen, there are husbands and wives bailing out on their marriages because ultimately they have sacrificed their faith. There are young adults giving up on following Jesus because what happens? They fail to make that transition into faith, or they give up on their faith, or they go to college or university and they have their faith constantly attacked and bombarded. Maybe the church hasn't prepared them for it. I don't know. But they wind up, according to George Barna, 84 or 88% wind up losing their faith in college. Why? Unable to defend what they believe. You are to know what you believe, and your faith is the greatest asset you have. Consider what's at stake when we think about enduring into the end. Listen, we're not having church tonight. I mean, we are and we are not. Yes, when we gather together, this is the church. It's not the building, it's you. But what we're doing right now, we are in training right now. We are in encouragement. We're getting refueled right now. We are getting an alignment in the middle of the week. We are getting recharged for tomorrow. And we're going to go live for Jesus so out there that we're going to need Sunday to get recharged again. Consider what's at stake. There's a war going on right now as we speak. You all know about that. Well, there's a war that is much greater than what's happening in the Middle East. That's invisible. Consider what's at stake. Luke 18:8, Jesus says, when the Son of Man comes or returns, will he find faith on the earth? Notice Jesus' own heart is, when I come back, will I find faith? And listen, when you read those challenges like that, how does that affect you personally? Do you say that when you read that, dear Lord, please, when you return, find faith in me? Dear Lord, find me believing. Dear Lord, find me trusting. I pray that that's everyone's desire tonight, or else you're not going to make it. You won't even care about abiding. You won't even care about being eternally minded. In 1 Timothy 4:1, these are our days, church. 1 Timothy 4:1, the Bible says that the Spirit, that is the Holy Spirit, clearly says that in the latter times some will abandon the faith. How do you know you're not going to give up on faith in the Lord? I'm not talking about faith in faith. You have to have faith in an object. Some people say, just have enough faith. Always ask someone when they say to you, just have enough faith. Ask them, in what? Well, you know, faith in faith. Faith in faith is insanity. You have to have an object to put your faith into or onto. This water, onto this stool. Hear that? That's the sound of faith. It's going to hold it up. I have no doubt about it. Do you have that faith in Christ? Consider what's at stake. You're wise tonight. You're here tonight investing in your faith. Consider what's at stake. The Bible says, and I love this, about how to abide. You might say, well, how do I do this? How do I consider what's at stake, and how do I abide in Jesus Christ and that very word? And what does it all mean to abide? If you're a note taker tonight, the word means to take up residence. Jesus says, abide in me. Take up residence in me. Live in me. Dwell in me. Be that branch that's flowing out of that vine relationship with the Lord. Now listen to this. David, I love David. He was a radical. King David, shepherd boy David, You know what I love about him? Him and Abraham absolutely blessed my heart. Here's the reason why. They had a born-again relationship life in the Old Testament with the God of the Old and New Testament, who's the same God, by the way. Same God. You say, oh, I don't see that. I see them differently. Then you haven't read the book of Revelation yet. He's the same God. Right now, we're in the age of grace. There's a day coming when he's going to roll up his sleeves. He's the same God. And David and Abraham and others have that amazing relationship with the Lord. And listen to what David did in 1 Samuel 30, verse 6. 1 Samuel 30, verse 6, the Bible says, now David was greatly distressed. He had good reason to be. For the people spoke of stoning him. If you're in the ministry, you know what that feels like. Because the soul of all the people, he was grieved in every man for his sons and his daughters. But David, look at it, church. David what? Strengthened himself in the Lord his God. That is a beautiful Old Testament scripture announcing to us that David chose to abide in the Lord, to make his dwelling with God. Why? Because he had no dwelling anywhere else. You say, what are you talking about? He was David. He could have snapped his finger and people would have built him a house in a moment. That wasn't his affection. He says, one thing have I desired and that I will seek after, that I might dwell in the house of the Lord all the days of my life. He didn't care about an earthly home. He cared about strengthening himself in the Lord. Are you down? Are you under attack? Are you depressed? Are you, what is it? Strengthen yourself in the Lord. What does it mean? It's that word, strengthen, is the word abide in the New Testament. And that is, he took up the word of God. Why was David a psalmist? Why was David a psalmist? Why was David a warrior? Why was David a singer? Why was David a king? Why was David a shepherd? Because he made his abode with God. Isn't that wonderful to think about? In this room tonight, what are we in this life? That is, what are we doing in this life? What is our vocation? Whatever it might be, and there's a great diversity of what that might be tonight. Did you know this? That there's that unifying fact is that we are all, I trust as believers, abiding in Christ. And that means that we are considering the eternal stakes at what's at the heart of all that we do. Number two is this. If we are going to exercise the discipline of durability, of abiding in Christ, number two means that we will resist false doctrine or doctrines. You can circle the S on there. Resist false doctrines. Church, listen, are you awake tonight? Yes. This is huge. There are more lunatics tonight than ever before in Christianity, and they have access to the internet, which makes them doubly dangerous. They are sharing and spewing their demonic influence ever so gently, some of them ever so gently, to pull people away from the truth. Some are just flat outright crazies, but there is a plethora. I personally believe that when Jesus said, now listen, I may be unique about what or how I hold this view, but I see things differently these days in the sense that when Jesus said, in the last days, many false prophets will arise. 20 years ago, you would have thought that that was limited to only pulpits or only outreaches or only publications in printed form, in the books or something like that. I don't think that anymore. I think the avenue of the internet has allowed many. The word in Greek means not a few. That means a whole lot. Not a few false prophets will arise in the last days. And if you're getting your Bible theology from the internet rather than reading the Word of God yourself, you're open to deception. Why don't you listen with Bible open to the Holy Spirit teach you out of His Word?
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5: And we're all waiting to hear. We want God to speak to us like Moses or something.
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5: We're waiting for that, and but there it is. It's just a still small voice. And a word of wisdom is spoken, and something just settles, and you're like, listen, know that's God. Know that's God. Sinners are being lifted up rather than put down. People are believing the message. And here's the best part. Listen, best part, don't miss it. People are believing the message because God is using you.

0: Tables. Turn the Tables is part of the teaching ministry of Pastor Steve Santos and Calvary Chapel Westside in Lahaina on the island of Maui.
1: Verse 4, 1 Corinthians chapter 12, there are different kinds of gifts. If you're listening, God speaks and he confirms. And I love how God works. Don't question it. Again, the idea. Israel, too many times, they wanted to hear from God to get direction. Remember? But they didn't get their hearts right with him first. You got to have your heart right if you want to hear. And so again, the idea, what are you hanging on to that's keeping you from hearing maybe what God wants to speak to your life? And one of the best ways, if not the best way, to understand these empowerments of the Holy Spirit is to look at them in the life of Jesus. Always you can do that. He had all the gifts. And so where do you see the word of wisdom working in the life of Jesus in the Gospels? And you'd say, all over, you know? I mean, just everything he spoke was just wisdom. He was God. He was continually speaking words of wisdom. And so, but yes, here's the thing. He was God, truly, we know that. Remember, Paul tells us, though, in 2 Philippians chapter 2, no 2 Philippians, Philippians chapter 2, verse 6, he says, he, speaking of Jesus, who being in very nature, he was God, he did not consider equality with God something to be grasped, something to be held on to, but he made himself nothing, taking on the very nature of a servant. He became an example, being made in human likeness. In other words, you know, he did it like a man, though he was truly God and fully man. Another translation reads, though he was God, he didn't demand. He didn't cling to his rights as God. He made himself nothing. He took the humble position of a slave and appeared in human form. And so in human form, same as you and I in that sense, but sinless, Jesus, moved by the Spirit, touched and filled by the Spirit, spoke and he ministered in the Spirit. You know, and there's times you can see it. I mean, one simple one, I love it. I was thinking of this morning. Hey, cast your net on the other side. You know, I mean, what is that? Cast your net on the other side. He gave them this word. And then he did, and God came through. Or a classic example of the woman brought to Jesus who had been caught in the act of adultery. Talk about wisdom there. If he would have told them, hey, just let her go, they would have accused him of going against the law, and they would have trapped him just as was their intention. But Jesus bent down, you know the story, and he started to write on the ground with his finger in the dirt. If he would have agreed that she should be stoned, as the law said, he would have lost the favor of the oppressed and those that followed him, which were many at this time. And she would have lost her life. And so Jesus, he waits. And that's what we need to do sometimes. We need to wait on the Holy Spirit for that word of wisdom, that right word at the right time that just settles. So he bends down and they're still questioning him in chapter 8 verse 7 there, when John tells us that they kept on questioning him, and he straightened up and then he said to them, remember, I love it, go ahead, stone her. And they're like, oh. And then he says, and if any of you is without sin, let him cast the first stone. Go ahead, you stoner. And he among you who is without sin, you cast the first stone. Go for it. Who's going to be first? I love it. If there was ever a word of wisdom, that was one. And he stooped down again with a smile on his face, I added that. And he wrote on the ground. And at this, those who heard began to go away one at a time, the older ones first, until only Jesus was left and the woman was still standing there. I love it, you guys. So important. Listen, a situation going on in your life where you're trying to figure it out and, you know, it's, you know, something wrong, something that's not settling. I need something that settles. Listen, a real word of wisdom, when it is spoken, the riches of the Spirit of God for your situation, scenario, whatever it is, real wisdom from God leaves sinners standing rather than knocks them down and pushes him away. It's true. I love this. And it's a testimony to others, man. I mean, I love it. I mean, at the end of this story, you know, he turns to the crowd that's there. We know, you know the story. They all walk away, right? And so, but then he turns to the crowd that's still there watching this. Well, the people he was ministering to when the guys came up with this woman caught in adultery, he turns to them and he says, I'm the light of the world. These guys all walked away, you know, and it's like, and they're like, yes. Jesus straightened up and he asked her, woman, where are they? Where are your accusers? Has no one condemned you? I love it. She says, no one, sir. Says, then neither do I condemn you. The only one in the room that could condemn her, you know, here now says, hey, I don't condemn you. Jesus declared, go now and leave your life of sin. And as you see, listen, because he was walking in the Spirit, because he was operating in the Spirit, again, wisdom, and of course, Jesus always had it. Jesus was always, his heart was always clear and always right with God. He was never guilty, so he could walk in these things. Ours is to confess our guilt, get right, and then be used. Was the woman guilty? Guaranteed. He says, leave your life of sin. But even though she'd blown it, messed up big time, what happens? Grace. And Jesus, with wisdom, wins this woman rather than loses her. So many things we could say. I mean, like Paul the Apostle, we saw it earlier on in the letter. Hey, everything's permissible, but not everything's beneficial. A word, you know, that is fitly chosen, you know, like apples of gold and settings of silver, you know, a word fitly chosen, chosen by God for the situation. It lifts up rather than tears down. It builds up, it forgives, and again, that wisdom, again, is what I want. And so when the time arises, the situation calls for wisdom in your life, you guys, I love it. When God just, he settles it. And so next, verse 8, we're going to finish this fast. Here we go. To another, the message of knowledge. And this is a great one. By the means of the same Spirit, a word of knowledge. This is a word, again, directly from God, but where he just shows you something that could only be known by divine revelation. It's just the Spirit of God. Someone else may know it inside. They're the only one that knows what's going on there in their heart. But God gives it to you, some unknown, unknowable knowledge of a situation or circumstances. You know, like with Ananias and Sapphira. There they are, you know, they sell the property. His wife has full knowledge that they've kept back a part of the property. And then Peter says to his wife as they put the money at the apostles' feet, here's our gift. Ananias, he says to him, listen, he says, how is it that Satan has so filled your heart that you've lied to the Holy Spirit? You've kept some of the money for yourself from the land that you had sold. And again, it was his land, he could have done that, but he said that he gave it all. He says, didn't it belong to you before it was sold? And after it was sold, the money was yours. What made you think of doing such a thing? You have not lied to men, but you lied to God. And when Ananias heard this, you know the story, he fell down and he died. And great fear, rightly so, seized all who heard what happened. And then the young men came and wrapped his body up and carried him out, buried him. About 3 hours later, his wife came in, not knowing what had happened. Bad cell service. And Peter asked her, you know, is this the price that you and Ananias got for the land? And she said, yes, that's the price. And Peter said to her, how could you agree to test the Holy Spirit? Look, the feet of the men who buried your husband are at the door. They will carry you out also. And at that moment, she fell down at his feet and died. And then the young man came in, finding her dead, carried her out and buried her beside her husband. And rightly so, great fear seized the whole church and all who heard about these events. And I mean, it makes sense. But I thought, what about today? Today, I would say a vast majority of the whole church has lost the real fear of the Lord. They're just doing what they want, as they want, interpreting as they feel, rather than taking Scripture to interpret Scripture. But so how did Peter know that Ananias and Sapphira were holding back? Again, a word of knowledge. They lied to the Holy Spirit, and so the Holy Spirit exposed them. That's a scary thing. That should shake you up, you guys. You know, that should bring great fear, and I want to get myself right with God so that God isn't going to expose some sin, some evil within my life, within the church. Maybe I'm not going to drop dead, but maybe my ministry would be dead because I'm hiding something in my heart that God says, I want you to, don't go there, don't do this. One of the places that you'll hear a word of knowledge often is going to be in the midst of teaching like this. The Bible study's going on, and all of a sudden it's like the pastor says something, and it's exactly for you, and you know it. And there's times that have come many times through the years where men or women have come up to me after the service, and I know my daughter spoke with you. I know my husband talked with you. You know, it's like, I don't know who you are, and I don't know who your husband is. You know, you lied to the Holy Spirit, okay? You know, God's God. And he does expose. And so to one there is given through the Spirit a message of wisdom, to another a message of knowledge by means of the same Spirit. I was standing outside the door of this guy's room one time. His wife called. He's going to commit suicide. He's locked himself in the room, barricaded in there with a big dresser. Guy's a big guy anyway. Shoved this big dresser in front of the door and was going to shoot himself. And so I'm outside the door and I'm talking to him. Hey, you know, I'm here, you know. Oh, she called you. I told her I'd kill myself if you don't call anybody. And then, so like, hey, you know, of course she did. You know, what else is she going to do? And so, you know, and I called the police too. No, I didn't do that. Not yet. I maybe should have. But although all that to say, as I was standing there, I said, you know, talk with him for a while. And I go, you listen, I go, you need to come out. I go, I know what's wrong. He goes, you don't know. No one can understand. I go, no, I know. I know exactly what you're dealing with right now. And it had to do with sexual sin. And I said, yeah, and he started to get all upset. She told you! She told you! I go, no, what? Listen, she did not tell me at all. But God just spoke to my heart that it's sexual sin. And right now, I know even what that sin is. He was watching child pornography. And it had been hidden and hidden and deep, and it was killing him, and it would have killed him if God wouldn't have spoken a word to me to speak to him. And next thing you know, he came out and he did not kill himself, and he passed away just a few months back, I'm told. Many, many years later, he lived loving and serving God, thanking him. Remember at a pastor's conference, you know, Mike McIntosh is there, and this young kid came walking in the back. Nobody knew he was there. And at the end of the conference, this one night, Mike says, hey, we're having this prayer time, a worship time. And he walks up to the front, and Mike goes, listen, there's somebody here tonight. You're planning on killing yourself. I want you to come around here right now. We want to pray for you. And the whole place is silent. And I'm like, wow, next thing, everybody's praying. And it's a pastor's conference, you know? And so wouldn't it be the first time a pastor wanted to kill himself either, I'm sure. But so we're praying, and then he says, listen, he goes, you know, you're here tonight and you have a gun and you want to kill yourself.

4 days of the pastors conference, hanging out. It was the coolest thing. All because, again, because a word by the same Spirit. Another, verse 9, faith by the same Spirit. In Ephesians chapter 2, verse 8, we're told that it is by grace you've been saved through faith. We've all been given a measure of faith if we're saved. You've been saved through faith. This is not from yourself. This faith, it is a gift from God. So this faith is more than just a supernaturally natural saving faith, but this is a supernatural faith where God works wonders. In Acts chapter 3, the guy that was crippled from birth, remember? Peter and John are walking into the temple, and this guy that's crippled from birth is put there every day. And he comes walking in and they think, and he's asking for money, and Peter looks straight at him and he says to him, he says, look at us, look at us. And so the man, we're told, gave them his attention. He's expecting to get something from them. Little did he know. Then Peter said, silver or gold I do not have, but what I have I give you. In the name of Jesus Christ, walk. What did Peter give him? A gift of healing? No, we'll see that coming up later. He gave him faith. It was his faith. This beggar, he not only did he hear Peter's faith, but I believe he saw it. Look at us. Have you ever experienced that where, you know, someone looks at you in the eye and they're speaking a word to your life and you can see their faith, believing God for you? What have I? I give to you in the name of Jesus Christ. You walk. And he got up. One of the neat things, again, about our faith in this as well, is it'll rub off on others. Faith begets faith. God passes that faith into you, me, whatever timing it might be, and somebody sees the faith in your life, and they believe for their own. And what happened here, verse 7, I believe is just that. In Acts chapter 3, taking him by the hand, faith, he helped him up. You know, Peter had to reach out and believe God. He helped him up, and instantly the man's feet and ankles became strong, and he jumped to his feet and began to walk, crippled from birth. And then he went into the temple courts, walking and jumping and praising God. And when all the people saw him walking and praising God, they recognized him as, hey, that's the guy that used to sit every day begging at the temple gate called Beautiful. And they were filled with wonder and amazement at what had happened to him. You guys, that's how God works. He's that good. He changes lives. I've been this way forever. He was crippled from birth. What can't God do in your life? Peter saw this and he said to them as they were all astonished, he says, listen, why does this surprise you? He says, why do you stare at us if by some power of ours or godliness we made this man walk? He goes, no, the God of Abraham, Isaac, and Jacob, the God of our fathers, mine and yours. He's speaking to Jews. He says he's glorified his servant Jesus. He spoke the name. They hated Jesus. They'd killed him. He says, yep, you handed him over to be killed. And you disowned him before Pilate, though he had decided to let him go. You disowned the holy, the righteous one, and you asked that a murderer be released to you. You killed the author of life, but God raised him from the dead. And we are witnesses today of this. God has glorified his servant Jesus in this work. And then he tells them, by faith in the name of Jesus, this man whom you now see and know was made strong. It is Jesus' name and the faith that comes through him that has given this complete healing to him, as all of you can see. And so just this gift of faith, wonders and wisdom. We're told in the next chapter that many who heard the message believed, and the number of men there grew to be 5,000. The Sadducees, the priests, they all walked away again angry. But those that were there, many that heard the message, they believed. And the numbers grew. And so, are we told the lame man walked and they believed? No, we're told that the message they heard was sufficient. They saw the guy walk, and then they opened themselves up. And access was given to their hearts, and they believed. Faith comes by hearing.
And next week, or actually not next week, but in a couple of weeks.

weeks we'll be looking at, you know, gifts of healing and interesting stuff in that. Miraculous powers, prophecy, distinguishing the spirits, all these things. And again, note that these are all the work, verse 11, of one and the same Spirit. And He, the Spirit, gives them to each one just as He determines. And so closing up quick, how does God determine? How does He determine? Because I want to know. You know, I mean, if this is for me, then I want to know. Well, here's the deal. And this is the best part of it. We don't really know. I cannot tell you how God determines. But it's up to us not to try to figure it out, but just to trust God for. It's only for us to be aware of His moving when He does. And that's what we don't want to miss. And I believe God moves much more than any of us even see. The supernatural is so natural sometimes that you don't even realize or recognize. You're ignorant of the fact that it was God that had done these things around you. Just so supernaturally natural. That's how God works. And we're all waiting to hear. We want God to speak to us like Moses or something. Moses, my servant, you know, whatever it is. We're waiting for that, but there it is. It's just a still small voice. And a word of wisdom is spoken, and something just settles. And you're like, listen, know that's God. Know that's God. Sinners are being lifted up rather than put down. People are believing the message. And here's the best part. Listen, best part, don't miss this. People are believing the message because God is using you. He wants to use you. Every one of you, He wants to use you in His plan. God wants to bring words of wisdom, words of knowledge. These things that we're reading here in His timing. But listen, but in His timing. Don't miss these things, you guys. So much so that you, all of a sudden, you know, you come to that place where you realize, whoa, I can't believe I did that, you know? Here's the idea. You all of a sudden you realize you didn't. Don't ever start thinking you did. But God does. And oftentimes, again, it's this that inner awareness or sudden thought or inspiration that God speaks to our hearts. And He just settles His truth, wisdom and knowledge, faith, right there in our hearts. And it's just right. And I love it. And then you know. Don't you love it when you just know? That was God, man. Maybe even right now. Maybe right here, right now. And you know. And the message is believed. And lives change. Amen? Let's pray.

Aloha. We are blessed that you chose to join us today as we study God's Word together. Our hope is that each time you listen, you will be strengthened, encouraged, and comforted by God's Word. 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
1: 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Or email your question to answers@bbtlive.org. In studio today is Lloyd Pulley, Senior Pastor of Calvary Chapel Old Bridge, and the Bible teacher heard on the radio program, Bridging the Gap. Now here's your host, Robert Baltadonna.
2: Well, good afternoon. Welcome to Bridge Bible Talk. We are live in the studio here to answer your Bible questions. Any question on the Christian faith, the lines are open. Call us 888-712-7434. That's 888-712-7434. 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And for you watching online on Facebook and YouTube, you can post your question. We'll answer those as well. But we're here in the studio looking forward to answering your Bible questions. Pastor Lloyd, how are you doing?
3: Doing good. It's been a busy day. We had our second day of vacation Bible school, which is just amazing. To me, it's like my heart just smiles looking at these kids, meeting people that, the best part is meeting parents that came when they were a kid to the vacation Bible school, and now they're making sure their children are there because they had such a great experience, and it really is just a lot of fun. The Bible.